0: Foundation on 1-800-334-673. In finance, the Australian dollar's holding steady this morning at 72.2 US cents. That's AM. I'm Rachel Mealy.
1: ABC News with Noni Edwards. There are concerns that proposed changes to Fiji's political donations law could leave the country vulnerable to foreign interference and the influence of so-called dark money. The government wants to amend the Political Parties Act to remove the limit on donations and to allow non-citizens to make donations. Sikeli Nakatetha from Transparency and Integrity Fiji says under the changes, candidates would also not be required to disclose donations until after polling day.
2: A 60-day post-poll disclosure forces citizens to cast their ballots in the dark without knowing which external or wealthy entities financed winning candidates or parties.
1: There's a shortage of drinking water on Vanuatu's Umbai Island, where volcano ashfall has polluted water sources. There's been increased volcanic activity on the island, which is home to around 10,000 people. Red Cross General Secretary Dickinson Tevi says an emergency response plan has been drawn up.
3: A lot of people, their water in the tank are contaminated by the ash. A lot of them depend on water tank as their main drinking water source.
1: Further afield, Benjamin Netanyahu has launched legal threats against one of Israel's leading newspapers after it published a report regarding warnings about Hamas's deadly October 7 attacks in 2023. Middle East correspondent Matthew Doran reports.
4: The newspaper Haaretz, which the Netanyahu government is no fan of at the best of times, published a report on Tuesday revealing the Prime Minister had received a phone call from the President of the United Arab Emirates, Mohammed bin Zayed, a week and a half before the brutal Hamas attacks. MBZ, as the Sheikh is known, reportedly told Mr. Netanyahu an attack was imminent, but Haaretz says those warnings were not passed on to Israeli defence and intelligence officials. Mr. Netanyahu has strenuously denied the reporting, saying no phone call happened and is threatening Haaretz with a libel suit. The newspaper says it stands by its reporting as a result of a months-long investigation.
1: US President Donald Trump is travelling to Texas in a bid to boost the fortunes of his Republican Party before November's midterm elections. America's editor John Lyons has more.
5: As he battles low opinion polls amid a war with Iran, which is proving very unpopular with Americans, President Trump is hoping that what he calls a midterm convention in Dallas will help to boost his and the Republican Party's fortunes. Several leading Republicans have said they will not be attending, saying that they're too busy campaigning. But some analysts believe that in some parts of the country, Mr. Trump is seen now as a political liability. Mr. Trump is expected to focus on his immigration crackdown, maintaining a tight border with Mexico, and promises of cost of living relief.
1: Social media influencers Andrew and Tristan Tate have lost their bid for release from a Miami jail as they contest extradition to Britain. A US judge has denied bail for the brothers following a hearing last month in a Miami federal court. Andrew and Tristan Tate were arrested in Miami in July after Britain requested their extradition to face charges of rape, assault, and facilitating trafficking for sexual exploitation. They've denied any wrongdoing. The UK's right-wing populist party Reform is under police investigation after a documentary appeared to show party staffers soliciting foreign donations. Europe correspondent Elias Kluwer reports from London.
6: The UK's Metropolitan Police launched its investigation into donations received by Reform UK, a party which until recently was the clear leader in national polls. Under British laws, foreign nationals who are not registered to vote in the UK are banned from donating large sums to political parties. But in a documentary aired by the British broadcaster Channel 4, staffers for the anti-immigration Reform UK party appeared to welcome a contribution from a fictional American donor and were secretly filmed discussing loopholes. Reform UK has denied any wrongdoing.
1: An Anthropic researcher is quitting the AI company, saying those building the technology earnestly believe that it could kill us all by the end of the decade. In a post on X, Jacob Coxon, who spent the past 3 years doing pre-training research at Anthropic and OpenAI, says neither company is acting responsibly. He added that the companies are racing straight to self-improving superintelligence and gambling with our lives. In July, hundreds of employees from leading tech firms urged the US government to support an international effort to develop tools for managing the pace of advanced AI development. To sport, and the ACT Brumbies have named their squad ahead of their first Super Rugby

0: Australia match against the New South Wales Waratahs on Sunday at Bungendore. The side includes Super Rugby Pacific players Tane Edmed, Caden Pritchard and Reece Van Neck. ABC News.
1: Kia ora no, ia e Māori and good fellow morning. This is Pacific Beat on ABC Radio Australia. I'm your host, Agita Bowe, and on today's show, concerns of a water shortage in Vanuatu after increased volcanic activity.
2: When the ash came at night, no one saw it coming. So in the morning, it was too late for them to cover up. Their water in the tank are contaminated by the ash.
1: Will proposed changes to Fiji's political donations law leave the country vulnerable to the influence of dark money?
3: And this is where the risk and the influence, where these donors can leverage backing to sway in or public policy, because as voters, they're not aware of this.
1: And a special celebration is being planned to mark 40 years of the Tongan national team, Mate Maatonga. Now stay tuned for all those stories here on Pacific Beat, where we come to you from the lands of the Bunurong and Wurundjeri peoples of the Kulin Nation. We do want to apologise. There were a couple of technical difficulties here on Pacific Beat, but whawhitai te re lover. Thank you for tuning in to Pacific Beat, yours in the Pacific. We start in Vanuatu, where there is a shortage of drinking water on Ambai Island following increased volcanic activity. Authorities say volcanic ashfall following a minor eruption has polluted water sources on the island. When the Manawarau volcano now on alert level 3, there are concerns about the safety of communities and the more than 10,000 people who call Ambai home. Red Cross General Secretary Dickinson Atevi told Pacific Beat's Whenau Whanua that with gardens destroyed, there's now concerns over food supply.
2: We had this heavy ashfall a few days ago, and the National Disaster Committee actually met last week and decided that there's a situation there and there needs to be some response taken. So the government itself has approved 20 million vatu to support NDMO to look at the response plan and also with some response action. For Red Cross, we received requests from the Secretary General of the Panama Provincial Government to help with operations on the ground. So we are also negotiating with the Federation to see if they can support us. We're putting together a plan on how to do response, but we still need some information. So we have deployed some volunteers on the ground to do more detailed assessment and to report back to us. So hopefully by this week, we should get all the assessment details, and then that should help us with our response plan. And we also heard that the provincial government might be concluding their response plan today. So we want to have that also to help us see how we can respond to the situation.
4: Assessment, what is your team on the ground assessing?
2: Basically assessing the situation on the ground, because the ashfall actually contaminated a lot of water sources for the people. A lot of them depend on water tank as their main drinking water source. And when the ash came, it was at night and no one saw it coming. So in the morning, it was too late for them to cover up their tanks. So a lot of people have their water in the tank are contaminated by the ash. And also there's a report that a lot of vegetation, like the root crops that a lot of households depend on, are also being affected. So in the weeks ahead, maybe they will have some shortage with food. And that's the report we are getting. So our team is on the ground trying to get more detailed information and to establish how many people exactly might be affected with this ashfall. At the moment, we are looking at deploying water to the affected people, because drinking water is something very much needed. So this morning I had a call with the Helper One, this response vessel that is also supporting the logistics, and we were discussing options about partnering and going there together and maybe with water bladders and fill in the communities, like, because they have a desalination machine on the boat, on the vessel. So they can convert salt water into fresh water and fill up the bladders and then let the communities refill

0: their containers from the bladder, or even to fill up community water tanks, and then people can go and take their water from the clean water from the tanks. So I think water is something we are currently discussing.
1: Is there a danger that the volcanic activity might get worse?
0: During the National Disaster Committee meeting, we were told that the current level 3 is not expected to increase to level 4. If anything, it might likely to drop, but not increase. The issue now is mainly the heavy ash fall that is affecting people on the ground. But the volcano is still, it has been on level 3 since March this year, but only the recent heavy ash fall is what is causing the disaster on the ground now.
1: And it must be very difficult to clean, right? All of this ash that's covered the island.
0: Yes, I mean, in the islands, the water supply is not something that is available to everyone. It's very limited. So a lot of people find it very difficult. In fact, last week we heard about quite a few number of schools closing just because the children cannot go to school because water contamination, and also the ash in the air is a bit dangerous for them to be exposed to while walking to school. So we had some schools shutting down last week. Yes, the situation is a bit desperate. The National Disaster Committee could not declare that as a state of emergency, but it considered that it is we have a situation classified more like a likely case scenario that still requires response and responding agency to support wherever they can.
1: There's still ash fall?
0: Yeah, the volcano is still on level 3. Depending on the direction of the wind, it will depend which communities will be feeling the effect or will be affected by the ash fall.
2: And that is Red Cross General Secretary Dickinson Devi speaking there to Pacific Beat's Whenau Whanua. Right, there are concerns that proposed changes to Fiji's political donations law could leave the country vulnerable to foreign interference and the influence of undisclosed political spending or dark money. The government says it wants to create a level playing field and plans to amend the Political Parties Act to introduce a new cap on the amount of money a candidate or party can spend on an election campaign. But Transparency and Integrity Fiji has raised the alarm over other proposed changes, including removing the limit of donations that a candidate or party can receive and allowing non-citizens and former Fiji citizens to make donations. Spokesman Sikeli Nagetendenda said the government also wants to change disclosure requirements so candidates would be able to disclose donations after polling day.
3: So a 60-day post-poll disclosure forces citizens to cast their ballots in the dark without knowing which external or wealthy entities financed winning candidates or party. So specifically, allowing unchecked financial contributions creates severe risk of undue influence where donors leverage backing to sway public policy, secure lucrative government contracts in tender processes, and demand biased treatment in administrative decisions. Also, post-poll disclosures drastically reduce the ability of the media and civil society like us to scrutinize funding sources before an election occur, which undermines public trust, you know?
4: You say the 60-day disclosure period potentially gives rise to a situation where they could disclose it on the eve of polling day and there's no way anyone would
3: exactly.
4: know about it.
3: Exactly, and voters are not aware of this. And this is where the risk of, you know, undue influence where these donors can leverage backing to sway, you know, public policy and all these contracts and securing lucrative government contracts in tender processes, because as voters they're not aware of this, that they're influencing, you know, the foreign influence is what we're saying. Yeah?
4: Do you think foreign donations should be banned altogether?
3: Yes, I believe so, yes, because, I mean, for us as an organization, this is what we look into, you know, having strict donation caps, you know, foreign political funding, having a limit to it and, you know, giving a certain, not 60 days is a bit short, at least.

0: It's like a month or two for political parties to declare foreign contributions and place that cap. And because in the current act, it there's a limit to public to political donations and permit contributions from Fijian citizens and former Fijian citizens. But with the amendment, it says to remove this, but they should declare it within 60 days of polling days. It's very risky.
1: Fiji has come through a difficult time, a period of military dictatorship, normal-ish elections, democracy return in 2014. Some people argue it wasn't, true democracy, that the situation was rigged for Fiji first. But Fiji's been through a rough patch as far as its democracy is concerned. What do you think about the fact that the government is trying to do things like that as democracy is trying to be restored?
0: As you've mentioned, we've come out of the 16 years. We have had our first government after 16 years. Many of us grew up just knowing the former government for 16 years. We never knew any other government other than that. But this government coming in, we believe that they would bring in the democracy that we knew, which some of them have been restored. But certain things like this makes us question if we're really practicing democracy in our country. If we're seeing things like these amendments to our bill, especially in our constitution, that undermines the purpose of democracy in our nation. As a democratic country, we should be able to, exercise, the things like accountability, transparency, and integrity, especially in the very core of our constitution. So if we're like going back, we don't really know what at this point democracy will just be a name.
2: And that is Sikeli Nagindenda from Transparency and Integrity Fiji speaking to Liam Fox. Pacific Beat. Now, Timor-Leste and Indonesia have held their fourth round of negotiations on settling the maritime and land boundaries between the two countries. Talks took place in the Indonesian capital, Jakarta, with Timor Prime Minister Janana Gusmao attending on behalf of his country. During the meeting, negotiators discussed maritime delimitation and unresolved land segment, including the Natuka area in Okuse. Speaking on his arrival back in Delhi, Prime Minister Gusmao says there was good progress, but negotiations remain unresolved.
3: We in the third round, we did some progress. Now, in the fourth round, I don't see too much difficulties, but we trust that they have to have a consensus in what kind of perspective they have to talk with us. That's why this time we didn't make any decision.
2: The Timor Prime Minister says negotiations will continue with Indonesia, with talks based on the United Nations Convention of the Law of the Seas.
3: We have to be perseverant, be having the international law on the law of the sea, all of this. That's why we didn't finish yet. When you talk about maritime, it is maritime boundary. We cannot mix many things. Many things, it is more to impress others. We say we need this because we are losing hundreds of millions every year because of the illegal fishing.
2: And that's Prime Minister Gusmao there ending that report by Vonja Vieira. And to note, both countries have committed to resolving differences through dialogue and respect for international legal principles. All right, it's time for some music now. This is Toots in the Maytals. It's 5446 was my number.
4: Sing it up, mister! Yeah. Get your hands in the air.

0: All right, those were the sounds of Toots and the Maytals with 5446 was my number.
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0: Me taki ma'ata and welcome back to Pacific Beat. 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
3: 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She's got such a unique style, singing in her Māori.
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0: Me taki maata, welcome back to Pacific Beat. Now, Australia's Financial Intelligence Unit, AUSTRAC, is facilitating two major training initiatives in Papua New Guinea and the Solomon Islands. The training involves simulated case studies to strengthen Pacific Island nations in detecting and disrupting money laundering and organised financial crime. In Papua New Guinea, it's been delivered under the Australia-PNG Bilateral Security Agreement. Fina Funua spoke to the Acting National Manager for AUSTRAC's International Engagement, Rob Buchan.
10: Well, we're doing that by pursuing partnerships across the Pacific. AUSTRAC and Australia cannot manage the rising financial crime threats that are coming through the Pacific and from the Pacific into Australia and from Australia into the Pacific. We need to develop a collective, and we share common threats with financial crime threats the Pacific has that we have. And, you know, obviously, collectively, we are stronger, particularly when we can pool our collective resources and capabilities. And serious organised crime groups who are operating in the region are doing this as well. So we need to respond accordingly. As the old saying goes, it takes a network to defeat a network. So partnership is absolutely critical and underpins all our work in the Pacific.
11: Could you describe the training initiatives in Papua New Guinea and the Solomon Islands? It's supported by DFAT, right?
10: Well, it is. So Department of Foreign Affairs and Trade provide funding to AUSTRAC to deliver capacity building as part of our partnership, and that's just one of the ways that we partner with the Pacific, and I'll be happy to talk about the others. But specifically in answer to your question, in the last month, we've run a number of capacity building activities, one in PNG and one in Solomon Islands. The one in the Solomon Islands was in response to rising the increased use of virtual assets and cryptocurrencies to facilitate the movement of illicit criminal funds. In that case, we brought together 11 Pacific countries, including also, and in addition to Timor-Leste. And those offices came together in Honiara with AUSTRAC facilitators to give them the skills to trace cryptocurrency transactions and really helping our Pacific partners to understand how those cryptocurrencies are being used for illicit money flows, and indeed to give our Pacific partners the tools to address the rapidly changing payment platform technologies. The other activity that you're referring to in Papua New Guinea, in that case, it was for all of the agencies in Papua New Guinea that are tasked with anti-money laundering. So that, of course, is the Financial Intelligence Unit, our counterpart. That includes the police officers, customs officials, anti-corruption bodies. And that was a financial intelligence tradecraft course where we use realistic but simulated case studies based on real-world money laundering typologies. And by doing that, we bring together those agencies that need to work with financial intelligence to help them better detect, investigate and disrupt money laundering and other serious financial crimes in Papua New Guinea. But we run a whole range of capacity building courses all over the region.
11: Could you describe the kind of money laundering and financial crimes that Pacific nations are trying to combat with AUSTRAC's support?
10: Yeah, of course. The Pacific has different jurisdictions in the Pacific have different priority crime types. But if I answer your question in a general sense, the crime types that our Pacific partners tell us about and the ones that we here in Australia can see and are tracking closely, narcotics trafficking is becoming a very serious issue in the Pacific. So that is a priority generally right across the region and certainly for AUSTRAC. Environmental crimes is a long-standing issue in the region. Illegal fishing for many parts of the Pacific, but in the Melanesian countries, illegal logging is a big issue. Scams and fraud, unfortunately, this is a rapidly rising priority for law enforcement and financial intelligence units all over the world, and the Pacific is no different. And then other issues around corruption and some other financial crime types. But they're probably the four big ones: narcotics trafficking, environmental crimes, scams, and corruptions. But all of these crime types are for profit, that is, that they are engaged in to make money. And therefore, they leave a financial footprint. And

0: Webster.
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2: Welcome back to Pacific Beat. It is that time where we head around the region to get the latest on some headlines and things that have been happening. Of course, that's brought to you by our producer, Whenau Whanau, who's in the hot seat this morning. How are you doing, Fefe?
3: I'm so bad. I'm fine, thank you.
2: Awesome. Well, of course, you've brought us a couple of stories. We start off in Hawaii, where there's extensive damage from a Category 5 hurricane. What's happened here?
3: Yes, according to reports, a Category 5 Hurricane Lowell caused extensive damage to the island of Kauai. That's in the north, an island in the north of the Hawaii archipelago. Damage to infrastructure, roads, a lot of torn roofs, fallen power poles. One death has been reported, a homeless man who was killed after a tree collapsed on him. The governor of Hawaii, Josh Green, says the damages of the hurricane exceeds $100 million.
2: Wow.
3: The hurricane has passed. The state's in recovery mode. But yeah, unfortunate news about that one death. But I heard you have family there.
2: I do. You know, I have my brother and his wife and their family, and obviously quite a bit of family in Hawaii. They're on Oahu, so yes, they said damage has happened, but not as bad as Kauai. So Kauai probably seems to be the centre of this hurricane. So again, unfortunate to hear about the passing of that homeless man. But let's hope that there is no more damage, no more deaths that are going to be reported. All right, now we head to Cook Islander, who has made the top 20 in the Miss World Beauty Pageant. Yes, I saw a little bit of this. Tell us about this lady.
3: Yes, her name is Henry Anguna. She was among 111 contestants who spent a month competing in the 73rd edition of the international pageant, the Miss World Beauty Pageant. The finals was this week in Vietnam. And she took home the Miss Oceania title. The Dominican Republic's Johara Mola won the pageant. She's Miss World. Henry Anguna now begins her reign as Miss World Oceania 2026, taking it over from former Miss Australia Jasmine Stringer. This is different from the Miss Pacific pageant. Two different beauty pageants, a bit of a rivalry there. Nonetheless, it's good to see Pacific Islander doing well on the international stage.
2: Absolutely. Again, congratulations to Miss Cook Islands for taking out Miss Oceania. She's the Miss World Beauty Pageant winner, isn't she? That's it.
3: So they have different titles for each region, she won the Oceania region.
2: There we go. Congratulations again. Okay, finally, we're looking here at Pacific Meteorological Meetings. They commence in Tonga today. What's the purpose of this gathering, Whenau?
3: It's the 8th meeting of the Pacific Meteorological Council, and it commences today until 14th of September, followed by a Pacific Ministerial Meeting on Meteorology. Close to 300 participants are in attendance, mostly from the Pacific. They hail from a variety of organizations, NGOs, and national meteorological bodies. The Pacific Meteorological Council is a specialized subsidiary body of the Secretariat of the Pacific Regional Environment Program. And this meeting actually occurs at a critical point ahead of pre-COP, which is just next month.
2: Right. Yes.
3: And big concerns about an El Nino. Fears about a season full of tropical cyclones.
2: Absolutely.
3: High alert on bushfires in Australia.
2: I do realise we did have one more story. I want to go to that one, though. It's about sports. It's semi-finals day in the OFC Men's Under-19 Championship in Samoa. I believe Vanuatu United have played a match in front of their own fans at last.
3: They did, and they celebrated what was a landmark occasion for soccer in Vanuatu with a win over the Central Coast Mariners from Australia's A-League in round one of the Pacific Oz Sports Challenge. The score ended 3-2 in United's favour, with all goals coming in the first half, and they certainly didn't hang around, with Joe Moses scoring their historic first goal

0: within 30 seconds. The teams meet again in Port Vila on Saturday.
1: Yes.
0: Meanwhile, in Apia, there are FIFA Under 20 World Cup places up for grabs, with Solomon Islands taking on Tahiti and New Zealand playing New Caledonia in the OFC Under 19 Championships semis. The two teams that make the final will be heading to Azerbaijan and Uzbekistan next year. And should the Solomons make it, that will mean both their age group men's teams under 16 and under 19 will be playing on the world stage in 2027.
1: That. Love that, love that. All the best for those teams who obviously are vying for the world stage in 2027. For now, as always, thank you very much for bringing us our headlines here on Pacific Beat. It's time for some sounds now. This is a classic. It's Bob Marley and the Wailers with Is This Love?

And that's Bob Marley and the Wailers with Is This Love. Ahead of the Rugby League World Cup next month, a special celebration is being planned to mark 40 years of the Tongan national team, Mate Mātonga. The event, featuring an all-star game in Auckland, will bring together many of the players who were there

0: In the early years, and they are to be recognised formally by being awarded a heritage number. However, as it stands, the current Tongan team won't be involved, with the man in charge of the national side, Prime Minister Lord Faafonua, having failed to respond to an invitation from the main organiser himself, one of Tonga Rugby League's pioneers, Willie Wolfgram. And because of the Prime Minister's apparent refusal to respond, the team is still barred from wearing the famous Matema'a Tonga name on their badge, because after years of wrangling, the rights still don't belong to them.
1: We're trying our best to recognise the players of the past, in particular what we call the foundation players. So from 86 to 94, all the players who played for Tonga in those years basically had to fundraise and come up for the funds to travel and accommodation and pay for the uniforms on field and off field. Sponsors were few back in those days. So yeah, mate, we were self-reliant. So we call ourselves the foundation members.
2: Has it been easy to track everybody down?
1: No, very hard, very hard. And to be honest, we've probably only been able to track probably two-thirds of the people down, and then trying to get them over and being able to afford to come over. A lot of them are living overseas, over in Australia or other countries, and trying to get them here. So it's been a real mission.
2: So is the plan for part of the celebration at least to take place at one of Tonga's matches in the World Cup?
1: Unfortunately, no. I have reached out. I've sent letters out to the chairman of the TRL 13, who was also the Prime Minister. I sent letters out to both him as the Prime Minister and Chairman, and have had no response, unfortunately. But we are doing this basically the week before the World Cup and the week straight after the NRL Grand Final. So it's a good little gap in the timeline that we're able to do this. And that's on the 9th and 10th of October.
2: Just how disappointed are you that you've got no response from the Prime Minister, from the man who is currently running the national side?
1: It is pretty disappointing, but I don't want to get too political about it or too judgmental about it. He's probably a very busy man, but it's just unfortunate, because I believe that this would have been a perfect opportunity to bring the national team that's going to get selected for the World Cup to come along and join in the celebrations, because it is a celebration of 40 years. Come and join the celebration and be part of the history and learn about the history and the forefathers that built the foundation that they're playing on.
2: And a key part of that history is the name Matema'a Tonga, which you and fellow players who've represented the country will still use, I'm sure. The fans will still use, I'm sure. But the players who run out onto the field during the World Cup cannot carry that name still on their jumper because of the intransigence of the Prime Minister of Tonga, who doesn't want to talk about this.
1: Yeah, it's pretty unfortunate. I don't really know the ins and outs of what's going on in the background, but last year, prior to the Pacific Nations Cup, I approached the board asking for permission for the national team to use Matema'a Tonga. They said, yes, they can. They gave it to me in writing. I let Te Vaki Whangapou know of this, and he said, all the gears are done. Thanks, but no thanks. But yeah, that was the response we had back then.
2: So therefore, is there a possibility, at least, that they could use the name this time, or are both sides still somewhat at loggerheads? I appreciate you say you don't want to get involved in a political wrangle, but I mean, it must hurt you as an ex-player to see current players not wearing the badge that you wore.
1: Oh, 100%. I mean, whether it's a new badge or new logo in terms of a design, but the name on the logo being Matema'a Tonga, that's a huge thing. There's hundreds of us ex-MMT players that are pretty dirty about the name they're using on the jerseys. And I'm pretty sure that a lot of the boys wearing the jerseys, the current players, would like to see MMT on their jerseys and not some other name like TRL 13. The decision's not on me. That comes down to the powers that be, but it would be nice to see the national team wearing the name Matema'a Tonga.
2: Have you spoken to many of the current crop of players? And if so, what do they think about it?
1: I haven't. I've just had feedback from other people who have, but I'd like them to focus on what they're doing, which is playing, and not to get them involved in politics.
2: But in the end, I assume first and foremost, regardless of this ongoing dispute, and I don't know how many years it's been going on for now, far too long, I would suggest, but you don't want it to spoil the celebrations that you're planning. This is 40 years of the Tonga National Rugby League team and everything that that team has achieved that you want to mark.
1: 100%. Mate, I wish that they would attend, because personally, from a player and a coach I've coached previously years ago, I know how much motivation that they would receive by attending an event like this, how much more fuel it had put in their tank to do better at the World Cup.
0: And that right there is Willie Wolfgram, one of Matema'a

0: Songa's foundation players and chief organiser of the 40-year celebration coming up next month. He was talking to Richard Ewart. All right, across the Pacific, we know that climate change has actually damaged schools and disrupted children's education. Cyclones, floods and rising sea levels occur almost every year, with schools in remote areas affected the most. Repairs are made, only to be damaged again by the next disaster, leading to a costly cycle of damage and reconstruction. But now a new €17 million program was signed off at the recent Pacific Island Forum Leaders meeting in Palau, aiming to improve infrastructure and long-term maintenance of school facilities. Well, will this be any different to previous projects? Joining us this morning to answer that question is UNICEF Pacific Education Manager, Aisling Fokuna. With that, I say good morning, Aisling. Welcome to Pacific Beat.
1: Good morning, Agnes. How are you? And a big bula vanaka from Fiji.
0: Oh,
1: Rini Fiji.
0: Beautiful. Aisling, look, as I mentioned in the intro there, how is this program really going to maybe differ from any other sort of aid that usually is sent into these sort of climate disaster damaged countries?
1: Oh, yeah, thank you. I think thank you very much for having us on the program. I think, as you mentioned in your introduction, Pacific Island countries are among the most climate vulnerable nations on Earth for climate related exposures. Schools are being damaged and destroyed with increasing frequency, with its cyclones, floods, sea level rise. And really, when a cyclone damages a school, the impact on children can continue long after the storm has passed. So, as you mentioned, the program will support upgrading existing school facilities, including climate resilient water and sanitation, renewable energy and improved connectivity, as well as having a real component on strengthening the maintenance and operations of the facilities and also the wider education system. Why this is important? I mean, number one, we want to protect learning. So when a classroom floods, children lose learning time as well as their books and equipment. And our aim is to reduce the disruption to help children learning after disaster. And as you mentioned, we also want to make these investments last. So we want to reduce this cycle of damage, repair, damaged again. So a stronger school needs strong regular maintenance and teachers who know what to do in an emergency. And the third thing that also is an important component is the local leadership and inclusion. So the Pacific governments, teachers, communities are really going to help shape the solutions that fit their individual schools and the risks that they are vulnerable to.
0: Yeah, Aisling, you spoke about, you know, it's all about that long-term maintenance of these school facilities. But what will that actually look like? Because I don't want to play devil's advocate, but I must say, once the money runs out, what then?
1: Well, the idea is that we're working at a systems level as well. So one of the big things that we'll be doing in the is looking at the national system infrastructure planning. So really assessing all the schools within the country to ensure or to see how much it would cost and how much it would take to bring them up to the climate resilience standards within the country. And so that's something that we'll be trying to do to leverage more funding to be able, once those risks are identified, to be able to bring in more funding to support the facilities. There's also the heavy component, as I said, on maintenance and operations. So that would look different at different in different schools and in different communities, but also using local contractors, using local vocational and education schools that maybe could also support that maintenance and operations.
0: Aisling, in event of, you know, a natural disaster, which we know often happens across the Pacific, what does being prepared look like besides the side of the infrastructure, right? We get that things can be rebuilt, but there's also really the child's well-being, right, after such a traumatic event.
1: Yeah, so beyond infrastructure, preparedness at the school level really means ensuring that people, systems and resources are ready to keep children safe and learning during and after the disaster. So what this might include, an example would be a clear emergency response and evacuation plan, that the schools are conducting regular drills and staff training. We would need to ensure effective communication systems with families and authorities. And one thing that really, and we found that has been successful, is learning continuity plans in place if schools are disrupted. We know that these things happen and you know, education is disrupted. So depending on the where the school is located, it could be a more high-tech solution on connectivity, so children are learning online. But also we've had other areas where it's like a take-it-home school package, where children can bring these home and they can keep learning within the community. Teachers check in by WhatsApp. You know, there's lots of different approaches, but number one is just keeping that the learning continuity happens. I mean, the key thing we want is for the children to be learning in the safer schools. We want the teachers and community

0: communities to be prepared for disaster. So there's a huge component in training and building, strengthening capacity for school-based disaster management. And we want the education system to be able to continue when the climate shock occurs.
1: So there is a couple of Pacific countries, right, Aisling, that have already, I suppose, benefited from this project already. Can you tell us some of those countries you are in at the moment and how is that selection process working?
0: Yeah, no problem. So the new program in partnership with the European Union will work across Fiji, the Federated States of Micronesia, Kiribati and Solomon Islands. And there's an additional regional component that I mentioned, which is trying to leverage additional resources for climate resilient education, but also bringing knowledge management and sharing of lessons across the countries. Each of those countries have different risk profiles. So it might be cycling and flooding in Fiji, sea level rise in FSM, coastal erosion in Kiribati and drought in Solomon Islands, for example. So these four countries were selected because they have combined a very high climate and disaster exposure. They have documented gaps in kind of education system resilience, but also we have existing UNICEF offices and programs which really to bring this cooperation to scale. So the target schools and interventions will go through like an inception phase, which is happening at the minute. And that will be informed by risk-informed site assessments. So looking at each individual school, what climate events that they're vulnerable to, and what solutions we can work together with the communities to prioritize interventions based on those hazards. Mm. So it could be the condition of the infrastructure, service gaps, water and sanitation. And as you mentioned, we also have an ongoing complementary program in Vanuatu, the Climate Resilient Sheltering Schools. They have already gone through the school assessment phase. So this is where the community, the teachers, the students are involved in assessing their site and coming up with the solutions for the rehabilitation of the facilities. They undergo training. As I said before, we have partnership with vocational centres, looking at local contractors to see how they'll be involved in the maintenance and operations of the facilities once they're rehabilitated.
1: Yeah. So will this model eventually roll out across the wider Pacific, Aisling?
0: Well, that's the aim, of course. As I said, there's a strong regional component where we'll be trying to bring across the lessons learned. There'll be there'll be opportunities for sharing those lessons. There'll be opportunities to bring the Pacific Island countries together. And also, as I said, the most important thing, see how we leverage additional funding for their education systems.
1: Yeah. Well, how much input will Pacific communities, even the teachers and even the children themselves, sort of have maybe in deciding what their schools need? Is that a case where you work together with the schools?
0: Yes, exactly. And that really what it looks like. So it really recognises that there's no one size fits all approach, as you know, across the Pacific. So what might work in a low-lying atoll in Kiribati might not be the same for a larger country like Fiji and the Solomon Islands. So that's why we work with the governments, with the school and communities to identify those local needs during the assessment phase. And then they're involved the whole way through to monitor how the project is being implemented. The programme will also, as much as possible, if we're looking at cost effectiveness, draw on traditional building materials and nature-based solutions, which are more cost effective. They're available in the local communities and also people know how to use them. So sustainability really is the key from the start to make sure that these investments are lasting over time. So in addition to improving the school infrastructure, we'll also support the governments to plan budget for the long-term maintenance of the facilities.
1: I think you probably have already explained this, but maybe just to clarify a little bit more, Aisling, is how will you really make sure this isn't just about, you know, simply about rebuilding schools, but actually building them differently, right, so that they can really withstand these future climate disasters?
0: Yeah, I mean, it's really just having the community involved at the start, you know, so that they're involved in the implementation and the assessment and the program monitoring and design phase and ensuring that they are able to maintain and properly look after the facilities that are rehabilitated.
1: Look, Aisling, it is great to have you on the show. Really appreciate you sharing us with the things that you're about to implement out there in the Pacific. Again, thank you again for your time.
0: No problem. Thanks a million. Have a wonderful day.
1: Thank you. That is Aisling Falconer, UNICEF's Pacific Education Manager here on Pacific Beat. Now time for some music. Let's head to Maoli with Almost Was.

And that there was Maoli with Almost Was. And that brings us to the end of Pacific Beat. Remember, you can find our top stories when you type Pacific Beat or Radio Australia into your search engine. And remember, we are across all our social media platforms. If you type in Facebook or Instagram and check out ABC Pacific. Now, our team will be back same time tomorrow, 6 a.m. PNG time. I think we'll be coming live from Papua New Guinea. And you can also hear us again this afternoon at 5 p.m. PNG time. Stay tuned to ABC Radio Australia, though, because your news is next. And coming up after that, it is Nija Daily. So until next time, o tua o whaato, this is Pacific Beat, yours in the Pacific.

0: ABC News with Noni Edwards. Nauru, formerly known as Nauru, has opened an embassy in Jerusalem, becoming the third Pacific Island nation to do so after Fiji and Papua New Guinea. Nauru's Vice President Lionel Angiamea says that opening an embassy in Jerusalem is a major political decision. Israel's Foreign Minister Gideon Saar says his nation has committed to sending Nauru medical equipment and water purification systems, and also expects Samoa to open an embassy there later this year. The top police officer in Port Moresby is hoping to change the Papua New Guinean capital's reputation as being among the world's most dangerous cities. With several major events on the horizon, including the general election next year and the PNG chief's entry into the NRL in 2028, Metropolitan Superintendent Warwick Simitab says he's working to ensure the city has the right security conditions in place. Superintendent Simitab says a bump in regional migration has added to social challenges, which has forced them to look at new methods.
1: Instead of reactive, we are now focusing on proactive policing that is gradually improving law and order. We have created neighborhood programs, community policing. We have the city wardens. These are some of the successful programs that youth and people are supporting policing in terms of.
0: The Prime Minister of Norway says the plane carrying Ukrainian President Volodymyr Zelensky to Oslo for the funeral of the country's king was almost hit by a drone when taking off from Moldova. Jonas Gahr Støre has not revealed who his source was or indicated how close the drone was during an interview with his nation's public broadcaster. There's been no comment from Ukraine. Mr. Zelensky marched behind the coffin of King Harald along with other heads of state in central Oslo before leaving the country soon after the funeral was over. Meanwhile, Ukrainian officials say two people have been killed in a Russian drone strike on a shopping centre in the northern city of Sumy. The regional governor says another 20 people have been injured in the attack, four of them seriously. Sumy and the surrounding region along the Russian border have long been subject to heavy attacks, and Moscow has said it wants to establish a buffer zone in the area. It's emerged that Spanish intelligence warned the government in Madrid and Morocco about the potential for a mass coordinated crossing of migrants into Spain's North African territory of Ceuta in July. A day before 70,000 people flooded across the Moroccan border, Spain's spy agency sent a classified note about social media groups discussing plans to enter the city. The Spanish Prime Minister, Pedro Sanchez, has confirmed the discussions.
2: There are situation reports that indeed there were meetings between different government departments, but also with the autonomous city of Ceuta. There was also a slight peak in the number of arrivals by swimming.
0: US President Donald Trump will be the key speaker at a Republican convention being held today in Dallas ahead of November's midterm elections, which are expected to deliver significant gains to the Democrats. America's editor John Lyons has more from Dallas.
3: President Trump is on his way here to the stadium here in Dallas, and this is the MAGA faithful, the Make America Great Again faithful. This is the base that he's so renowned for, and he's a president under pressure at the moment. His polls are down. The Iranian war has been very bad for him in terms of popularity. High petrol or gas prices, as they call them here, they've even gone up again in the last 24 hours. So this is President Trump's attempt to rally the base.
0: Earlier, a US military aide accidentally deployed the inflatable emergency slide on the Air Force One plane gifted by Qatar shortly before President Donald Trump was due to board. The slide was removed and Mr. Trump was able to depart Washington for Dallas for the midterm convention. Qatar donated the Boeing jet last year as an unconditional gift to the US, and Mr. Trump said in a speech in June that it's been transformed into a flying White House at a level of luxury that nobody's ever seen before. The artificial intelligence firm Anthropic says it's identified a fourth cybersecurity incident involving its Claude model. In July, Anthropic revealed that Claude had hacked into the systems of three companies during testing. In a blog post, Anthropic says another incident had taken place in January, but it's given no further details. And the Darwin International Film Festival opens tonight in Northern Australia with a screening of Indonesian film Levitating, which also screened at the Sundance Film Festival. 38 screenings of international films will be held across the next 11 days at four venues in Darwin and Palmerston. This year's program features a screening of the New Zealand folk horror Marama and the award-winning short film Manguchi, filmed in Yirrkala. ABC News.
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0: Oh, my.
1: To you all.
0: It is a beautiful morning indeed. Michael, how are you traveling, my G?
1: I'm a bit sleepy. I did that thing where I went to bed early. So I went to bed about like 7:30 p.m. at night. Ooh. Woke up feeling fresh, rejuvenated, ready to take on the job. And the time was 1:30 a.m.
0: That's crazy.
1: Just a little bit earlier.
0: That's crazy, my G. Well, look, we're going to be needing some energy this morning because we've got a whole lot of traveling around to do. But before we get into Nisha Daily for the day, let's first acknowledge the land from which we broadcast today. Yagara and Turrbal Country on Australia's east coast. Yagara and Turrbal Country covers much of what is now known as Brisbane by many. And we here at ABC Radio Australia pay our respects to Yuggera and Turrbal elders, both past and present. This is Yuggera and Turrbal country as it's been since the first sunrise. Yes, and folks may have noticed that lately it's been a bit of a revolving door here at Nisha Daily.
1: Yeah, that's putting it lightly, I suppose. This is the first time both of us have been on the show in yonks, man.
0: I know. To be honest, I was feeling like taking today off just to break the streak. But we've been together for 4 days now, my G.
1: This is wild. How do we do this?
0: I have no idea. And look, though we finally have both your boys back on the mic for the first time in ages, we are still without our regular producer, Emily Nguyen Hunt. Michael Chow, you want to have a wild guess as to where our producer Emily is right now?
1: Let me see. Does it start with a C and end with a Oak Islands?
0: Oh my gosh, that is exactly right, my G. Producer Emily is living it up on the sunny shores of Rarotonga right now, allegedly working on a big story for the ABC.
1: Jacob, we've seen the photos of her arrival in Raro, and we'd allege that maybe she might not want to come back to Australia.
0: Oh, absolutely. That flight's getting cancelled. All right, and we'll get to the bottom of this situation in just a few minutes when we cross live to the Cook Islands to check in with our good sister, Emily. But before we get there, let's throw on a classic to start our day. It is the late, great George Fiji Vekoso and J Boog, Lonely Days.

0: Yes, kicking off Nisha Daily this morning. The late, great George Fizivekoso and Jay Book, Lonely Days.
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0: And here on Nisha Daily, we do love a good yarn.
2: That we do, Jacob. But obviously, it is hard for us to be in all places at once.
0: Oh, absolutely. In times like these, we've got to turn to the people we know to stay up to date with all the happenings that be happening at a local level.
2: So to let us know, we'll just call up a colleague in a specific spot in the Pacific.

0: That's right. It's community correspondent time with one of our best excuses to make long-distance phone calls with the ABC's phone bill. And joining us all the way from beautiful Rarotonga in the Cook Islands, it's our soon-to-be former Nisha Daily producer, Emily Nguyen Hunt. Emily, kia ora na. How are we going this morning, yo?
1: Oh, kia ora, guys. Hello from the most beautiful place on earth, Rarotonga, the Cook Islands.
0: Oh my.
1: How are you going?
0: Well, it's great to be from the second most beautiful place on earth, which is Brisbane, in Queens. Remember where you live, okay? That's acting.
2: Yeah, remember your workplace. Remember all the things you do, the monotony and the dronish work you do on the screens while working as the producer of this show while you're out there in beautiful Raro.
1: Oh, you're really selling it to me.
0: I know.
1: To come back.
0: And can I tell you this morning, I mean, I'm looking out into the beautiful Brisbane sky. It is dark, it is gray, it is cold. So first things first, we're going to ask, how's the weather in Raro looking this morning?
1: Oh my gosh, maybe you guys should cover your ears for this bit. It is beautiful and sunny. The sky is blue here. I'm actually looking out from my balcony towards the ocean. So I can see the ocean. I can see the beautiful Muri Lagoon where I'm at. And if I look, so that's on my left. If I look to my right, I can see the beautiful valley, the mountains of Rarotonga. There's roosters everywhere. You guys will laugh so much at this, but I tried to have a sleep in this morning and I couldn't because the roosters were just going crazy. The soundscape, oh my God, you'll probably hear them as we're talking. But yeah, so many roosters walking around. But also it's just such a beautiful day. Like, why would I sleep? The day's amazing. It's so beautiful here.
0: Oh my gosh, that is incredible. How am I jealous and hungry at the same time, Michael Chow? That is wild.
2: Honestly, happy for you, I guess. Now, look, this is obviously a big trip for you in many ways, Emily. You know, aside from the big project you're working on, which we'll get into in a second, you finally arrived in a place where, you know, a big part of your family bloodlines come from. We saw how special it was for you personally the first time you went to Samoa. So we got to know, what's it like being there in the Cook Islands for the very first time?
1: Mm-hmm. Gosh, I feel like the most, the luckiest girl, actually. I got to go to Samoa, you know, with the ABC last year. And then now here I am in the Cook Islands. I just can't believe it. I feel so blessed and lucky. But it feels really special to be here, guys. I mean, you guys probably know the feeling, like when you go back to your islands, it feels like home, even though I've never been here before. It feels surreal, to be honest. I was very lucky. I got picked up by Hadia Tuwara, you know, our beautiful correspondent that lives here in Rarotonga. And I felt like I was home. She just picked me up from the airport. She put these beautiful e katu and e kaki around my neck, you know, the flower crown and then the leis around my neck. And I was home. It was just honestly the most beautiful welcome. And we were talking last night and I was like, thank you so much for picking me up here, because I don't know anybody. Like, I'm still reconnecting with my family here, so I don't actually know who they are. They don't know who I am and I don't know who they are. And she was just saying, sis, that's nothing. That's just normal for us here. Like, everyone's family and we're just welcoming you home. So it was really, really special.
2: Yeah, she's not coming back, Jacob.
0: No, she's not. All right. And a proud Mangaian.
1: I'm not coming back. Is that not obvious enough?
2: That was the nail in the coffin. Yeah,
0: this is crazy. I mean, and look, we know that you haven't actually been getting a whole lot of rest while you've been in the Cook Islands. I mean, mm-hmm. We were speaking to Harriet yesterday, and she said that as soon as you touched down, you were out and about. So, could I ask, I mean, what have you been getting up to since you've touched down in Nauru?
1: Mm-hmm. Well, I was sort of lucky. Like, after I arrived on Monday, I did get the chance to, you know, have a day of preparation before I got into the work that I'm actually here for. So I did get to take a really nice drive around the island, got to see most of the island, and it's amazing. So it's just one road that goes the whole way around the island. So you get to see everything. There's just chickens everywhere.
2: Yeah, I mean, just heard one in the background.
1: There's just chickens everywhere. Hey Hey is literally everywhere. But it was really nice. I got to stop along at some of the beaches along the way. So I got to, yeah, put my feet in the water and walk along the sand and talk to people. So, yeah, it was really beautiful. I had some amazing ikamata at one of the restaurants here, and apparently it wasn't even the best of the best because it's just coconut cream from the can, and I thought it was amazing. But like, I'm yet to try the fresh coconut cream ikamata, so stay tuned for that.
0: My gosh, no, that is incredible. And look, me and Michael have been talking about this on Nisha Daily for a long time. You need to go and find some Ruko for us and test it out.
1: Oh, yes. Yes, I will. I will. I will. I was like pointed out the plants yesterday, so I will. That's coming.
0: Oh my gosh. No, that is incredible. And look, we've got to say before we get into actually sort of the work you're doing in the Cook Islands, we've got to mention that you have been put to work. I mean, this is a big first for you going back to the Cook Islands, but there's another first that you celebrated recently, which is using a shovel. What's going on here?
1: Okay, so the whole I'll explain to you the whole thing. So you guys are already laughing, I can tell. I'm still laughing at myself, honestly. So the reason that I'm here in the Cook Islands is because I'm doing a story for ABC's Pacific Scientific podcast. So I am here. So originally my story idea was to document and look at how they're growing the taro here in Rarotonga, and especially because there's all these different areas on the island and different ways that people are planting the taro. So there's a group here, Koreo o Te Arau, so they are working to restore and revive the taro plantations that are up here in the valleys in Rarotonga. And there's a lot of people that obviously grow their taro like along the coastlines as well. So that's part of the story that I'm doing here while I'm in the Cook Islands. So yesterday we headed down to their headquarters, and I thought I was going into the valley, you guys, but then you know how things happen here. Next minute I'm on a boat in the middle of the ocean, and I was like, okay, I had no intentions of doing an ocean story, but you know what, we just go with the flow here, you know. So I'm in the ocean, and we were looking at this project that Koreo are doing. They are collecting the taramea, which is the crown of thorn starfish, which grows here in the Cook Islands. It's actually in the Great Barrier Reef and in French Polynesia, so it's across the Pacific. They're not an invasive species, but they're growing at a really and spreading at a really rapid rate along the reefs here, not just in Rarotonga, but across the Cook Islands. So they're doing a lot of work to help collect and clear these taramea, because they're actually destroying the reefs. So we went out on the boat and we were with those guys. They're all in their scuba gear and they're collecting those taramea. And what's really beautiful and what I didn't realize was a huge part of my story with the taro is that it's really connected, because the land is sort of all the nutrient runoff that's heading into the ocean is actually what's driving this like rapid population of the taramea. So these guys, they go and collect them, clean them off the reef. And what they do is they bring them back onto the land and they actually use them as fertilizers. So they put them back into the soil. So it's this really beautiful, I guess, full circle moment where the taramea is being brought back to the land to help grow their taro and all the other bananas and all the other stuff that they're growing in their farms. So the story with the shovel, to get back to what you were asking, is I was recording and I was like, hey, like, I'll help you dig this trench. We were laughing because they call it the taramea grave, because we're basically burying this taramea in the ground. It's like their funeral. So I was helping dig this trench. So there I was with a shovel. I've got my foot on the shovel, pushing it into the dirt. And it was all being recorded on camera. And I looked up at the camera and I said, my family's going to laugh at me so hard, because I think they've never, ever seen me with a shovel digging into the earth. And Dr. Tena Rongo, who's actually at the head of all of this, and he's the main scientist that I'm talking to for my stories here, he was saying, you're a real Mangaian now. So hell. It was great.
0: 100% laying out of these streets.
2: Digging her own grave.
0: I know this grave. I'm going to start telling people, yeah, Emily went back for a funeral. That's what's going on.
1: Oh my God. It was so funny too, because all the girls that were helping originally, that were there, as soon as I like took over the shovel, they all just disappeared. So I was stuck there digging this hole. It was really funny.
0: Hey, yo, well, if I need any landscaping done when you get back home, I know who I'm calling. It's going to be crazy. If you're just tuning in, by the way, it's Nisha Daily right here on ABC Radio Australia. And it's, of course, community correspondent time, catching up on all the happenings that be happening at a local level. And we are currently on the line with our dear producer, Emily Nguyen Hunt, who's currently in Rarotonga in the Cook Islands, working on some fantastic stories for the ABC.
2: Yeah, look, of course, there's going to be a big new series of Pacific Scientific coming to ABC Radio Australia real soon, and this is going to be part of it. Not this conversation here, but what Emily's doing, by the way. And as you mentioned, Emily, you know, yesterday afternoon you went to Tagovailoa Valley. Apparently, you say it was like walking into Narnia. Magical. Mm-hmm. Plants growing like they're on steroids. Lots of things to eat as you're walking around. You slipped over on something, apparently. tell us a bit about, you know, what it was like, you know, you going from ocean into the valley.
1: Yeah. So, yeah, I was so lucky. It was amazing. So, yeah, after our adventure out on the ocean in the morning, in the afternoon, we headed up to the Takuvaine Valley in Rarotonga. It's only about maybe like a five minute drive in from the town. And then it's a walk up this amazing valley. We probably went up, I'd say, about 800 or 900 meters above sea level. So it was about an hour and a bit of a walk. But honestly, so you're walking up this path and there's just, you're in sort of like a tunnel of all this vegetation. And then you get to these clearings, and I'd messaged you guys and I was like, it was like I walked into Narnia. It was so magical. So you come out to this clearing and there are these beautiful terraces where there's water from the stream, the top of the valley, that's actually flowing down. So all you can hear is just the leaves of the plants rustling and then this beautiful stream of water flowing through. So we walked for, like I said, about an hour or so, just up these different terraces. So you just walk for a bit, there's a path, and then you get to another terrace, you walk a bit more, there's another terrace. So we're sort of going over these rocks and streams, and along the way, Dr. Tena Rongo, he's there explaining everything to me, like pointing out all the plants. You know, he's chopping down, he's got this big knife in his hand, so he's like chopping down the plants and bushes as we're walking through, and he's pulling off fruits and seeds and things off the trees, and he's like giving me like these Cook Islands like nuts to eat, and it tasted like an almond. It was beautiful. I think it's the Cook Islands chestnut. I have to get the name, but yeah, we're pointing out, looking at like bananas, and there's coffee beans growing, and there's lots of watercress, of course the taro that are growing in these like swamps, and then also you know, there's like ginger and turmeric in the ground. It was just incredible, and I did slip over. Lucky that wasn't, so I've got a TV crew that's following me around as well, that wasn't filmed.

0: event.
1: Damn.
0: Thank goodness. But the funniest thing is that I'm in like proper running shoes and everyone else is either barefoot or in just like jandals. So a bit embarrassing, really embarrassing actually.
2: Well, look,
0: so,
2: if the TV crew is listening, we can film a dramatic, recreation of Emily sleeping here in Brisbane. All right. Michael can play Emily. It'll be fantastic.
0: Also, the crew is listening. It was recorded in audio though. So you can hear me scream.
1: If anyone wants to up the challenge, hide Emily's shoes.
2: Yeah, hide Emily's shoes.
1: Quickly, hide them now before she can find them.
0: Honestly, these like running shoes are useless. I should have just gone barefoot.
2: Oh. Yeah, no, you need to get the jandals out, Emily. And look, we got to say a big metaki mata for joining us here on Nija Daily. And we know you've got a busy day ahead. I can hear the roosters crowing, which means work has to be done. We're wishing you a wonderful rest of the day and cannot wait for you to come home. Thank you so much, yo.
0: If I don't come back or if I go missing, don't look for me. I'm okay. All right? I'm fine. Don't look for me. Metaki, guys.
2: Yo, Emily Nguyen. Emily Nguyen Hunt this morning, speaking to us from beautiful Rarotonga in the Cook Islands. And yes, Emily is out and about working on some fantastic stories for an upcoming edition of Pacific Scientific. So make sure you're staying tuned in for ABC Radio Australia for that. And if you are tuning in from Rarotonga, make sure you wave hello if you see Emily. You're tuned in to Nija Daily right now. We got your latest news coming at you next. Right now, I'm going to go through to a collaboration between the Solomon Islands and Cook Islands. It's Rex Atirai and Fiakal, Piece of Home.

0: is Rex Atirai and Fia Kahle with Piece of Home.
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0: Yes, it's about that time. Once again, we get caught up with all the latest news developing across our region. And who better to fill us in than Pacific Beats' Aggie Tupou. Aggie, how you doing this morning, yo?
2: Come to Māori, I am doing well. How are you two doing?
3: I forgot how to say. Koraba. Almost got me.
2: Come on, Michael. We've gone around this mountain many times.
3: Big love to anybody tuning in from Kiribati right now.
0: Absolutely. Right. And big shout out to you, Aggie. It is a beautiful, beautiful morning once
2: again.
0: And we need to know what's going on around our region. So let's jump into things. What's been happening in the news?
2: Sure. We actually start in Vanuatu, where there is a shortage of drinking water on Umbay Island following increased volcanic activity. Now, authorities say volcanic ashfall following a minor eruption has polluted water sources on the island, with the Manara Voi volcano now on alert level 3. There are concerns about the safety of communities and the more than 10,000 people who call Umbay home. Red Cross say that with gardens destroyed, there's now concerns over food supply. Now, there are also concerns of proposed changes to Fiji's political donations law that could leave the country vulnerable to foreign interference and the influence of undisclosed political spending or dark money. The government says it wants to create a level playing field and plans to amend the Political Parties Act to introduce a new cap on the amount of money a candidate or party can spend on an election campaign. But Transparency and Integrity Fiji has raised the alarm over other proposed changes, including removing the limit of donations that a candidate or party can receive and allowing non-citizens and former Fiji citizens to make donations. And finally, ahead of the Rugby League World Cup next month, a special celebration is being planned to mark 40 years of the Tongan national team, Matema Tonga. The event, featuring an all-star game in Auckland, will bring together many of the players who were there in the early years. They will be recognised formally by being awarded a heritage number. But however it stands, the current Tongan team won't be involved, especially with the man in charge of the national side, Prime Minister Lord Fafonua, who has failed to respond to an invitation to the celebration. But the team is still barred from wearing the famous Matema Tonga name on their badge, because after years of wrangling, the rights still don't belong to them. And that is your news and headlines. Just give the name back, man.
3: Yeah. Still the saddest thing about the team.
2: Goodness.
3: A team without a name at the moment, you know?
2: Yeah, bit of a nameless team, and it's unfortunate because, I mean, yeah, synonymous, that Matema Tonga, we all know, even though there's a new team, people still refer to them as that. It's hard to refer them to anything else, even if you try, yeah.
0: Yeah, no, and I'm feeling like, because I scream MMT all day.
2: Day. And then, because like, we all know you're part Tongan,
0: yeah,
2: right?
0: Absolutely, absolutely. Back in the day. All right, that's your boy right now.
2: You bleed red, right?
0: I do. I bleed red. All right, in multiple fashions. All right, MMT,
2: which is
0: dolphins.
2: Why,
0: you know me.
2: Yeah, which is why I tell everyone the whole world is Tongan, because we all bleed red.
3: That's science.
0: Actually, we should have done a Pacific scientific episode on this.
2: See how everyone is always trying to find their DNA from every other country? I'm telling you right now, there's only one DNA, and it is MMT.
0: Yeah, that's crazy. You know what I mean? I actually bleed red, black, and gold, which is, I saw my doctor about it. It's not great. Not great indeed.
2: Well, I suppose better than bleeding that maroon color.
0: Yeah. That was so long ago in the year.
2: Oh, gotta bring it up somehow.
3: Just catching a stray there.
0: Yeah, this is crazy. You know what I mean? I shouldn't have come back. All right, that's crazy.
2: Love you guys.
0: Aggie, always great catching up. You're going to say a huge thank you. And, of course, a huge congratulations on another huge week at Pacific Beat. We're wishing you a wonderful rest of the day, a wonderful weekend ahead, and can't wait to catch up with you soon. Thank you so much.
2: No worries, guys. MMT.
0: MMT, baby. That was Aggie Tupou this morning with the latest news headlines brought to you by Pacific Beat. And, of course, if you want to hear more of your latest news, tune in later today, 5 p.m. PNG time. 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
5: Yes, hope you're having a fantastic beginning to your day. 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
5: 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It's Nisha Daily this morning. I got Kezia with Kambasi.

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1: And we gave it a brief shout out earlier on in the week, but some huge congratulations are in order for Nisha Daly's very own weekly One Talk, Scott Whitey.
2: Yeah, man, this legendary journalist out of PNG not only pops on our show every Friday to give us a wrap up of the big stories coming out of PNG each week, but he's also the host of his own show here on ABC Radio Australia, the award-winning Polytalk. And we're calling it award-winning now because that's literally what had just happened last week when Scott and the team behind Polytalk took out the Best International Podcast Award over at the 2026 Asia Podcast Awards.
1: Yes, and they specifically won that award for their incredibly powerful episode, which was all about breaking the spell around PNG's sorcery-related violence. It's a modern-day problem, the burden of which, survivors say, has fallen on them to stage rescues as well as try to fix the issue themselves. And off the back of winning their award, we thought we'd relive a bit of that award-winning episode of Polytalk right now. And just a content warning, this episode discusses sorcery-related violence, sexual assault, and torture.
3: When Monica Paulus was in her 30s, her marriage had broken down. So she returned to her home province of Simbu in Papua New Guinea. Back to her father's house, thinking it would be a place of safety.
4: I went back home and I lived with my father, and I had the brother after me. We all lived in the same house.
3: One afternoon after coming home from shopping, Monica's father collapsed. He was having a heart attack and died almost immediately. And in the midst of the shock and grief, her own brother accused her of sorcery.
4: What went through my mind was like, I couldn't believe what I had, and all of a sudden, like, fear just crept into me, and like, I was also shocked.
3: Word of the accusation spread quickly, and Monica could barely process what was happening.
4: To flee my whole home for safety is the worst thing I've ever felt in my life. Like, after being having problem with my marriage, and then I have to leave my children and move, thinking that my home was the safest place and my family were the safe nets that I should fall back. And then now that I have spears coming from them, I was just not in the right stage of mind to think right at the time. I was also like living in fear. I was also living in shame. There was so much that I was going through.
3: Already vulnerable as a divorced woman and knowing what can happen to those accused, Monica fled for her life.
4: I fled with a friend of mine who's also from, we are from the same village. She lives in Leh, so she was so nice to me, and she said, you can't live here, we have to go. So I went with her and we lived in one of the settlements in Leh.
3: While living in the settlement, another accusation spread. This time about a young woman who had been raped. People said she had bitten her attacker's tongue, but the story twisted into something else. They said she was a sorceress.
4: And in that same evening, they dragged the woman to one of the fields, and they started questioning her and throwing stones at her. No one stood up to help this woman. And everyone just, you know, turned against, even her family, everyone.
3: Monica watched as the woman's family and her community turned on her.
4: I was standing there and I saw it with my own eyes. And that was the time that I had a drive in me that if I can't stand for myself and if I can't speak out, there will be more women being killed in that way. And I said, if the people who are supposed to help, like the government and the army, and also like the educated people at the university and students, no one stood up for her.
3: That moment changed Monica's life. She became a human rights activist, co-founding both the Highlands Women Human Rights Defenders Network and Stop Sorcery Violence.
4: It's a network of human rights defenders from the Highlands provinces. The most of our focus is more on, you know, responding to sorcery accusations and helping those who need to flee danger related to sorcery accusations and all this.
3: Through this network, Monica and her colleagues have developed a life-saving system. Sometimes all it takes is a single phone call.
4: They'll call

0: us. But if they don't have enough units on their phone, they could give us a missed call like 3 times. Then we know that there is a danger somewhere. So we quickly try to find the phone credits and pop it up. And the human rights defender in the village is also playing a very risky part of the role. So what he or she does, he cannot respond like talking. She has to go out to a hiding place somewhere, into a toilet or something, and start texting. And we only contact by text.
1: Using whatever information they can gather, they draw maps, brief police, and launch rescue missions.
0: We describe the place, and we have to draw a map and give it to the police, and the police goes in and goes straight into that house and break open the house and rescue these 5 people in there. They were in the house. And that was one of the success stories.
1: She says they've saved between 500 and 600 people this way. But every rescue carries enormous risk.
0: I had a case where, back in my village, when they were trying to kill some women, and we have to work closely with the daughter and through phone, and we saved this woman. We saved about 5 women and their children. And from the time, like, they knew I was doing that work, so they came back and started questioning me, like, you want more people to die in the village by saving the sorcerers and all this.
1: The violence, she says, doesn't just take lives. It tears families apart.
0: They kill women and children in a cruel way. And it is the very people and the clan or the tribe that you depend on, and are the very people that, you know, you try to be good to, will one day turn against the woman.
1: And for Monica, that pain is personal.
0: Like, I've never talked for my case. I've never talked to my brother ever since, up until now. We've never come close together face to face. So it's a very sad thing.
1: Monica's story began in the Simbu province, in the rugged heart of Papua New Guinea. But if you travel north and deeper into the highlands, the road climbs higher, the air gets cooler, and the mountains close in. Here in Enga province, sorcery accusations are just as common and often even more violent. It's where Dr. Raymond Kipakapu works at the Catholic-run Yampu Health Center. He's a doctor who treats survivors of these attacks. And what's remarkable is that he once believed in sorcery himself.
2: I used to believe these things growing up. My parents talk about it around the fire. We talk about it every time during the day. I mean, we're happy to talk about it during the day, but we get really scared when we're talking about it in the night.
1: He grew up with a belief in sanguma, the local word for sorcery or black magic, and with stories about a spirit that goes out to steal and eat people's hearts.
2: So he used to have beliefs like, you know, when you go to a visitor's house, you don't sleep looking up, you know, don't expose your chest, someone might remove your heart. And then, you know, our belief system, every time we bury a dead, we always keep watch around the grave. There's a superstitious belief that, you know, those people who practice witchcraft, they might come and remove the dead body under the ground. It's deeply rooted. They still believe in it. Everyone does in Enga.
1: When Dr. Raymond finished high school, he left Enga province and moved to Papua New Guinea's capital, Port Moresby, to study medicine. And although he'd grown up around the superstitions of sorcery, he'd never seen what happens to a victim who's been accused, then tortured, until he returned to Enga as a doctor.
2: A week into working here after my induction and all that, we had two cases that were brought in.
1: One patient was a grandmother who'd been blamed for the malaria death of a grandson. And at first, Dr. Raymond's superstitions took hold, afraid of what the woman might be.
2: I had to lead my team as a doctor to do the ward run. So my belief system, my perception, my upbringing took the best of me. But when I went into the room, I saw the old lady and another young woman. They melted my heart. I also took courage and comfort in my staff. The nursing officers and the CHWs that were with me. So this wasn't their first rodeo, but it was mine.
1: The grandmother had been badly burned, and as he treated her wounds and spoke to her, he realized that the story her village had concocted about why she was a sorceress didn't make any sense to him.
2: I've come to realize that we, when we are confronted with this kind of the sorcery issue, the most common mistake that our people make is they ignore logic. Yeah. And then the most obvious evidences are completely ignored and they choose to believe the superstitious, you know, the supernatural component of things.
1: While Dr. Raymond no longer believes in sorcery superstitions, he still has to deal with the horrifying consequences of them. Treating the many people, mostly women, who are brought to his hospital after enduring days of torture.
2: If the victim is kept for a day or two and tortured, then it's really bad. They have third or fourth degree burns. Four degree burns, which are very deep. They can be bent down to their digits, the fingers. They cannot grasp things. We have to assist them with this, that sometimes we go and feed them. One of the commonest practice of their torturing is genital mutilation. Heat up the metal rods and then insert it into the woman's private area. Yeah, so it's really bad. Sometimes it really gets nasty.
3: My name is Gabriel Kuman. I'm a senior lecturer at the Tewenwood University.
1: Dr. Gabriel Kuman has been studying this issue and says it's not about belief, it's about development.
3: I see it as a development issue. As people move from traditional past to the present time, and given the changes that have been happening, many of our people left their traditional past so quickly that they found it difficult to adapt to the modern times and changes that are happening. So social changes have been happening so fast that many of our traditional systems have been breaking down.
1: In his research at Divinewood University, Dr. Kuman argues that modernization in PNG, roads, towns, schools, and the cash economy happened faster than the community could adjust. The result is a kind of social whiplash. The collapse of village leadership, loss of kinship safety nets, and widening inequality between those with jobs and those left behind. In that vacuum, old fears rush back, and when something goes wrong, a sudden death, an illness, people look for someone to blame.
3: I'm from Simbo, and Simbo is the place where sorcery accusation and killing is so common. I have seen many people who have been accused of sorcery and tortured in front of the public. The village leaders, they can't do much because they are powerless before the eyes of the youths. The youths are very rough and it's very difficult to control them.
1: Dr. Kuman's study describes how unemployment and poverty have created a new culture of violence in the highlands. Young men disconnected from land and tradition now act as enforcers of superstition. When a relative dies, especially someone educated or wealthy, they look for answers that development has failed to give them.
3: So many Papua New Guineans leave their homes and they go to live in towns and cities for work purposes. And their lives are not healthy. They feed on store goods and this can contribute to disease, lifestyle diseases that lead them to die at an early stage. And when these educated people die, people back at home rely on them for support. So when they die and their bodies are brought back to the villages, the youth and the people start to look for the causes and they accuse innocent people. And most of these innocent people are old men and women, widows and widowers.
1: It's a tragic feedback loop. A lack of services, no clinics, no doctors, no basic health explanations, which fuels fear. And that fear justifies violence. He says this cycle shows how uneven development has deepened the belief in sorcery. The government's failure to deliver roads, schools, and health care has pushed many rural communities to rely again on spiritual explanations and on so-called glassmen, traditional diviners who claim they can see the cause of a death. And for years, glassmen have operated in the shadows, people pay them to identify supposed sorcerers, and their accusations can spark torture or killings. And that's why

0: In 2025, PNG passed what's called the Glassman Act, a law making it illegal to profit from accusing someone of sorcery. Human rights groups called it a breakthrough, the first law that directly targets those fueling the violence. But Dr. Kuman says legislation alone won't solve the problem.
1: The current law on Glassman and Glassmary, which is very good to minimize the situation, but that's not the only way to address the issue. For me, I see this as a band-aid solution.
0: He says that without broader reform, education, livelihoods, and local leadership, people will keep turning to superstition. Dr. Kuman warns that poverty and corruption have eroded public trust. Village chiefs no longer have power. Police are under-resourced, and politicians are only seen at election time. And until government delivers real services, roads, education, health, leadership, people will keep looking for answers in the dark.
2: That was a snippet of the award-winning episode of the now award-winning podcast, Polytalk, hosted by Scott Wider. And yeah, massive congratulations once again to Scott and the team behind Polytalk for taking out the Best International Podcast Award over at the 2026 Asia Podcast Awards last week for that powerful episode, which you got a taste of right there.
3: Absolutely. And if you want to listen to the full version of that episode, which investigates the state of modern-day sorcery-related violence in PNG, or just any of the other incredible full-length episodes of Polytalk, then be sure to look up Polytalk wherever you get your podcasts or via the ABC Pacific website. Or just keep an ear out on your Tuesdays, which is when Polytalk airs right here on ABC Radio Australia. And yes, you are tuned in to ABC Radio Australia this morning. It's another fantastic day right here on Nisha Daily. And we got your latest news coming up next. But after that, Michael Chow, we're going to go on a bit of a walkabout back to the beautiful land known as Vanuatu.
2: It's been a while.
3: Yes.
2: So gotta do it.
3: Make sure you're staying tuned in. It's Nisha Daily this morning. Hope you're having a fantastic beginning to your day. Got your latest news coming at you next. But we'll be back right after that.

0: ABC News with Noni Edwards. Nauru, formerly known as Nauru, has opened an embassy in Jerusalem, becoming the third Pacific Island nation to do so after Fiji and Papua New Guinea. Nauru's Vice President Lionel Angiamea says that opening an embassy in Jerusalem is a major political decision. Israel's Foreign Minister Gideon Saar says his nation has committed to sending Nauru medical equipment and water purification systems, and also expects Samoa to open an embassy there later this year. The top police officer in Port Moresby is hoping to change the Papua New Guinean capital's reputation as being among the world's most dangerous cities. With several major events on the horizon, including the general election next year and the PNG chief's entry into the NRL in 2028, Metropolitan Superintendent Warwick Simitab says he's working to ensure the city has the right security conditions in place. Superintendent Simitab says a bump in regional migration has added to social challenges, which has forced them to look at new methods.
1: Instead of reactive, we are now focusing on proactive policing that is gradually improving law and order. We have created neighborhood programs, community policing. We have the city wardens. These are some of the successful programs that youths and people are supporting policing in terms of.
0: The Prime Minister of Norway says the plane carrying Ukrainian President Volodymyr Zelensky to Oslo for the funeral of the country's king was almost hit by a drone when taking off from Moldova. Jonas Gahr Støre has not revealed who his source was or indicated how close the drone was during an interview with his nation's public broadcaster. There's been no comment from Ukraine. Mr. Zelensky marched behind the coffin of King Harald along with other heads of state in central Oslo before leaving the country soon after the funeral was over. Meanwhile, Ukrainian officials say two people have been killed in a Russian drone strike on a shopping centre in the northern city of Sumy. The regional governor says another 20 people have been injured in the attack, four of them seriously. Sumy and the surrounding region along the Russian border have long been subject to heavy attacks, and Moscow has said it wants to establish a buffer zone in the area. It's emerged that Spanish intelligence warned the government in Madrid and Morocco about the potential for a mass coordinated crossing of migrants into Spain's North African territory of Ceuta in July. A day before 70,000 people flooded across the Moroccan border, Spain's spy agency sent a classified note about social media groups discussing plans to enter the city. The Spanish Prime Minister Pedro Sanchez has confirmed the discussions.
2: There are situation reports that indeed there were meetings between different government departments, but also with the autonomous city of Ceuta. There was also a slight peak in the number of arrivals by swimming.
0: US President Donald Trump will be the key speaker at a Republican convention being held today in Dallas ahead of November's midterm elections, which are expected to deliver significant gains to the Democrats. America's editor John Lyons has more from Dallas.
3: President Trump is on his way here to the stadium here in Dallas, and this is the MAGA faithful, the Make America Great Again faithful. This is the base that he's so renowned for, and he's a president under pressure at the moment. His polls are down. The Iranian war has been very bad for him in terms of popularity, high petrol or gas prices, as they call them here. They've even gone up again in the last 24 hours. So this is President Trump's attempt to rally the base.
0: Earlier, a US military aide accidentally deployed the inflatable emergency slide on the Air Force One plane gifted by Qatar shortly before President Donald Trump was due to board. The slide was removed and Mr. Trump was able to depart Washington for Dallas for the midterm convention. Qatar donated the Boeing jet last year as an unconditional gift to the US. And Mr. Trump said in a speech in June that it's been transformed into a flying White House at a level of luxury that nobody's ever seen before. The artificial intelligence firm Anthropic says it's identified a fourth cybersecurity incident involving its Claude model. In July, Anthropic revealed that Claude had hacked into the systems of three companies during testing. In a blog post, Anthropic says another incident had taken place in January, but it's given no further details. And the Darwin International Film Festival opens tonight in Northern Australia with a screening of Indonesian film Levitating, which also screened at the Sundance Film Festival. 38 screenings of international films will be held across the next 11 days at four venues in Darwin and Palmerston. This year's program features a screening of the New Zealand folk horror Marama and the award-winning short film Manguchi, filmed in Yirrkala. ABC News.
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1: Good morning through name lomi Michael Chow na salim bigla halo na tengi through lo geta one talks lomi play lo Vanuatu is one talks blow mi fala I should say.
2: That's true.
1: No more.
2: That is true.
1: Just had to add some bish. I know it's talk piece in language week this week, but bish lama a little bit because reasons.
2: Yeah, no, I mean it's been a pla kind of week right here on Asia Daily, and soon we are heading to the land of the fala. That's right. Mm-hmm. Coming up very soon, we'll be catching up on all the latest goings-ons in Vanuatu's capital, Port Vila. Yes, our port authority will be with us in a few minutes, and we'll find out what's been going on in the happiest place on earth. You tuned in to Asia Daily this morning.

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3: The Port Authority with Moses Vakawili.
0: Yes, that's right. Live out of Portville of Vanuatu, it's Nisha Daily's Port Authority himself, Moses. Good fellow morning. How are we doing today?
4: Wow, we're doing good. We're doing good, man. Doing good. Beautiful, cool weather here. Beautiful sunshine as well. So, yeah.
0: Oh, my gosh. Some sunshine.
4: Cold, brother.
0: Michael Chow and I cannot even see the sun today.
2: We need to hear this, Moses. Also, we need to hear from you because, you know, I think this is the first time we've had Moses back on in a while because, look, this show itself has been broken with the host being in and out, sick and whatnot. And then, you know, now that Jacob and I are finally back on, we also finally get Moses back on too. All is right in the world, Jacob.
0: Oh, we're living it up right now. It is a beautiful, beautiful morning right here on Nisha Daily. And great to be catching up with you, Moses, because there's a lot of exciting developments around Port Vila and, of course, Vanuatu at large as well. And first off, we've got to talk about this, is that the transportation of medical equipment throughout the islands may be made easier with 15 team members undergoing training under the Ministry of Health. I mean, what's been going on with this training, Moses?
4: Yeah, this program is really helping our teams in Vanuatu. We've got challenges of transporting and in transportation. And we're really glad we're having this drone training that's happening to transport medical supplies, and also make it easier for the transportation of the supplies between our islands.
2: Oh, this is incredible. And, you know, I'm looking at some photos on Facebook of this. They got some serious machinery happening over here, some serious drones. Moses, do you know, like, much about, like, how the training went down, you know, as far as the, you know, flying these drones and stuff?
4: Yo, it's crazy. I was walking past the Ministry of Health the other day, and I came past this trainee who's from one of the islands of Ambrim, and he was just saying that, you know, I could hear I've seen drones, bro. I've seen the DJI drones, but I've never seen it with speakers, with a mic. And it's flying over the area around Independence Park, and he gave, like, testing 1, 2. Drone coming through. I'm like, yo, what is this, man? I need to get my hand in one of this, man. It's crazy. You know, just taking where the country is going towards, you know, this digital transformation. And this is really going to help our health sector.
0: No, and I'm going to be honest, Michael Chow, I'm a bit fearful. Hearing about a drone with a microphone, I might be put out of a job, my G.
2: Drone is better on a microphone than you.
0: That's crazy.
2: You're done.
0: You know what I mean? Yeah, Nisha Daily's local drone here. No, that is incredible. And yeah, I mean, drones delivering medical equipment throughout the islands. But as you mentioned before, there are currently challenges as far as, you know, people throughout, especially sort of the rural provinces of Vanuatu, accessing medical supplies. I mean, what is the situation currently as far as access to medical supplies and medical equipment?
4: With the, you know, the challenges with our the limitations of our airlines, you know, it's pretty challenging, you know, just making sure that, you know, this our medical supplies reach the islands on time or a specific location on time. So these are one of the biggest challenges. So, and then, you know, and then there's different routes, Vanuatu is scattered into different islands, and the geographical location is making it really difficult for getting medical supplies on time. But I know, so this why it matters for us here in Vanuatu, as the referral hospital, Vanuatu National Hospital, you know, it sits at the end of a long chain. So, you know, having this system in place, and having the technicians, drone technicians in place, the drone pilots in place, you know, these samples can travel, you know, to our laboratories from health facilities across the island. So, you know, patients transferred here in FRT, you know, from provincial facilities cannot, if they cannot manage their healthcare. Having the system in place, we have the blood, the vaccine, the essential medical

0: medicines that travel back and out of the same way. You know, drone technology has that potential to move that chain more faster. So I'm really happy that, you know, we're having different reps from different trainees from across Vanuatu tapping into the system. This would make things more effective and more efficient for Vanuatu.
1: Yeah, big ups to all the trainees who attended, you know, all this last week. Apparently, you know, they're representing all the provinces of the country as well. And, you know, I guess the next question is, you know, training's done. How soon are we going to see these drones? Do we know how soon we'll see them implemented out in the real world?
0: You know, it's we just finished the training last week, and I saw them that they done the training last week, and then just seeing the trainees, you know, without the GX instructors, you know, they're flying it by themselves. You know, just in the next couple of months, we'll be having the system roll out. So this is good news for us.
2: Oh my gosh, no, that is incredible news. And once again, yeah, big shout out to all of our drone pilots that have been recently trained in Vanuatu. And if you've just joined us, we're on the line with Nij Daily's very own Port Authority, Moses Thakau-Willi, bringing us the story on straight out of Port Vila, Vanuatu. And of course, Jacob Acquire, joined by Michael Chow. And you might be hearing a little bit of noise in the background this morning. And that's because, Moses, you're about to take a flight to Vanuatu South, an island by the name of Anaitchum, to visit a vanilla facility.
0: Yeah.
2: I mean, what's going on in Tafia province?
0: Yo, Tafia province, we're getting the productive sector going. Man, that's you all the way.
3: that's me.
0: Yo, I'm enjoying this, you know. I'm really happy that, you know, we're really tapping into the productive sector, and we're having this they will be opening this vanilla facility. It's called the vanilla facility. Just to clarify, it's called the vanilla facility. So it's a processing facility to process spices from our land of Anaitchum. So this is really very beneficial for our people from the Tafia province, which is in the past couple of weeks we've launched the Tafia economic sector plan, and that's part of that plan is to help push the productive sector. And once we have the productive sector and we start having the manufacturing sector, we can really see the economic growth of Vanuatu. We could really see it in real time. We could see the development that's happening. And we know in real time that our farmers will know that our farmers are only benefiting from the productive sector. You know, we have challenges at the past where our farmers, you know, they're struggling. It's how do we get our products how do we get it exported to another country? How do we get it to the domestic market? How do we get it in the national market? But with the productive sector in place, now we're pushing for the productive sector. This will give the opportunity to actually benefit from that value chain. And this is part of it. And this is happening in Anaitchum. And this is going to be my first time in Anaitchum. And I tell you, it's going to be off the easy for me right now, because I'm telling you, I just heard the route that we're going in. We're landing there and we're traveling by boat. So this is a villain boy, man.
2: Yeah. No, this is not like the Fira water taxi. All right, this is very different, boss.
0: Oh, I hope so, man.
2: Oh my gosh, no, it is incredible. Yeah. I mean, Anaitchum, if you don't know, it's probably I think the most southernmost island in Vanuatu. I mean, it lies south of Tana, and yeah, I mean, this is a fantastic opportunity. I mean, the opening of this vanilla facility. Now, I know you've never been to Anaitchum yet, Moses, but have you tried Anaitchum's vanilla yet?
0: Yo, bro. Never. And this just makes it more exciting. And I'm excited for that. And I'm excited to also, you know, have a taste of different spices from the vanilla facility. You know, it's going to be mind blowing. And imagine having vanilla and your leg soaked in the beautiful rough seas of the southern part of Vanuatu. Easy.
1: Oh. Damn. Oh, man. I look, this is probably a bad time for me to admit that I know very little about vanilla farming. I just looked up vanilla. I had no idea the plant looked like that. I know what it tastes like, but I never knew it looked like that. I don't even know if it smells like vanilla when you when you're farming it, Moses. But going over there, getting to check out the facility. What are you excited about? You know, I guess learning about Vanuatu's vanilla industry that maybe you weren't already aware of.
0: Yo, I think for me this is a new just stepping into. To this new location for me, but then also just appreciating the level and the expertise of our farmers back down south, and the strong mindset they have in let's make sure that we have this different product in the market. You know, one of the challenges is the challenge of our productive sector is having a saturated market, and that's what we see in Portland. There's a lot of things that are the same, and people are selling the same things. But this would be really good. This would be good to really challenge the saturated market of having something that you know your competitive advantage, and that's what we want to see in our farmers, to try new things and tap into the new spaces that can really get products that are with high demand in the global network. So this is very important for us. And so this is one thing that I really appreciate. This is one thing I really appreciate, is just seeing our farmers tapping into this new space. And they've done it in the past. Capacity. This is in this capacity, and it's happening down south. And in Aichung, this is really good.
2: No, it's an incredible thing to see. And once again, big shout out to all of our hardworking farmers. And Moses, we got to say a big thank you to Muzz for joining us here on Niger Daily. We're going to let you go because you got a flight to catch, my G.
1: He's going to have a spicy time, Jacob.
2: Oh my gosh, it's going to be spiced up. Wishing you a wonderful rest of the day, a safe journey to Enanchum. And can't wait to catch you soon, my boss. Thank you to Muzz, yeah.
0: Yeah, have a good one, boys.
2: Moses the Gal Willie this morning, our Port Authority, joining us straight from Port Vila, Vanuatu, catching us up on the latest news. And yes, a whole lot going on. There's been some training undertaken by the Ministry of Health. 15 team members learning how to fly drones to deliver medical equipment throughout the islands. And of course, as well, Moses is going to be heading all the way down south to Enanchum to look at the opening of the Enanchum Vanilla Facility. Hectic stuff, Michael Chow.
1: Yeah, honestly. Very eye-opening educational stuff for me. Again, I did not realize vanilla looked like the way it does.
2: Yeah, no,
1: apparently, also, it doesn't even smell like, you know, what vanilla extract ends up becoming, you know, when you're making cake or ice cream or whatever. Like, vanilla does not have that smell.
2: Oh, my gosh, no. I'm actually looking at a picture of vanilla right now. This is strange looking, I'm going to be honest.
1: I know.
2: I mean, it's crazy. I've never seen it like that. So, once again, big shout out to our farmers. And yes, because we were talking about the island of Enanchum, let's go to Corporal Molly, Kika, and Wills with Gayamu.

0: Yes, out of Vanuatu, that was Corporal Mali, Kika and Wills with Keamu. It's Nisha Daily. We got your latest news coming at you next.
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0: Yes, it's Nisha Daily this morning. Hope you're having a fantastic start to your day, whatever you're getting up to. I hope it's been going great for you. Michael Chow, how's your morning, my G?
3: Yeah, pretty good. I got a drink out of the vending machine this morning. And, you know, our producer standing in this morning, Jaden, shout out to him. He's doing a bang-up job, always knocking it out of the park. No luck for him. I felt a little bad. The vending machine rejected him.
0: Oh, no.
3: And as soon as it said, sorry, denied, I was like, man, you broke.
0: Oh, that's crazy. And
3: it probably cut a little deeper than it should have. So, and I didn't even offer to pay for his drink. I just stood there and waited as he fumbled. I'd like to officially on air apologize to brother boy Jaden for laughing.
0: That's great.
3: Could have happened to any of us.
0: That's great. Well, listen, look, I'm going to be honest. It's Talk Based and Language Week. You've got a lot of leeway. All right, during the
3: trangu,
0: week.
3: Trangu.
0: That is hectic.
3: Sorry,
0: well, that's the latest news coming out of the Nisha Daily office, which is Discord. But before we go any further, let's take a look at the latest news headlines for the day. And of course, reporting for Pacific Beat, it's Aki Tupou.
4: Sure, we actually start in Vanuatu, where there is a shortage of drinking water on Umbay Island following increased volcanic activity. Now, authorities say volcanic ashfall following a minor eruption has polluted water sources on the island, with the Manara Voi volcano now on alert level 3. There are concerns about the safety of communities and the more than 10,000 people who call Umbay home. Red Cross say that with gardens destroyed, there's now concerns over food supply. Now, there are also concerns of proposed changes to feed

0: Thonga. The event featuring an all-star game in Auckland will bring together many of the players who were there in the early years. They will be recognised formally by being awarded a heritage number. But however it stands, the current Tongan team won't be involved, especially with the man in charge of the national side, Prime Minister Lord Whawhanoa, who has failed to respond to an invitation to the celebration. But the team is still barred from wearing the famous Matema Tonga name on their badge, because after years of wrangling, the rights still don't belong to them. And that is your news and headlines.
1: Yes, Aggie Tupou with your latest news headlines brought to you by Pacific Beat. 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
1: Yes, it's another beautiful morning right here on Nisha Daily. And if you were listening in early in the show, you might know that we've been waiting for the return of a Cook Islander, Michael Chow.
3: Mm-hmm, absolutely. And I've been trying to quickly look up the word for, should know this by now, the word for brother of a brother in Cook Islands, in Cook Kiarani, they're Reo Māori. If I'm not mistaken, it's Toku Tungane. Toku Tungane, that's my brother. Going to try and whip that out and see if we're right when Johnson Raila, your host of The Pacific, joins us. Because once again, the show is back, folks. It brand new season kicked off last week. We got to catch up with Alice Lolohea. Now we get to have brother boy Johnson joining us to, you know, give us a little rundown of what we might expect on the television today.
1: 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Before we get there, though, got a track out of Solomon Islands, it's Nati Dolayasi, La Omea.

0: Yes, hailing from the island of Malaita in Solomon Islands, Nazi Doleasi this morning with Lau Omea.
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2: Jacob, I'll be honest, I don't watch too much TV, but every now and then, it you know, when it rains, it pours. When the good stuff's on, the good stuff's on. And right now, I've been getting real locked in with that new Green Lantern show. Man, that's got me hooked. But again, when it rains, it pours. You know what else is on right now?
0: Oh.
2: Big one.
0: Yo, a big one. And can I just draw attention to the fact that Michael Chow is quoting Luke Combs this morning, right? The country vibe is in. But yes, there is one place you need to be this evening. It's right in front of your TV at 6:30 p.m. PNG time for another edition of ABC Australia's The Pacific. Yes, and making his glorious return to Nisha Daily, your co-host of The Pacific, Johnson Raeta. Johnson, kia ora, brother. How are we going today?
3: Hello, you brothers. Thank you very much for having me.
2: Oh, good morning to you. Hey, this guy's whipping out the tok pisin. Love it.
3: Again. Don't ask me anything else.
2: Actually, you know what? I'll ask you a question. I was trying to work out how to call, like, you know, what does a brother call a brother in the reo of Kukiairani people? Like, I said toku tungane, but I think that's sister to a brother. Brother yes. For a sister. So I got it wrong.
3: That's okay. If you're actually a female, then that's fine.
2: Yeah, look, I got that wrong.
0: But he said it to me. I mean, I'm going here.
2: But I don't know.
3: I appreciate it.
2: I should correct myself. I looked it up again. Tuakana, that's the one you say to your older brother. Uh-huh. I think as a boy, so like that's.
3: Wait, am I? Yes, I am.
2: Yeah, sorry. Yeah, we're gonna. That's what we're calling you, Johnson.
3: Yes, that is correct. So brother to brother is, or older sister to a female is tuakana. A woman's, if you were, say it was Emily to me, she would say tungane. And me to you, brother to a younger brother, I would say teina. So you are my teina.
2: Young bros.
0: Young bros this morning. And look, it's great to be catching up with you and chatting brother to brother. And it's an exciting time on the TV. I mean, ABC Australia's The Pacific has returned last week. We haven't caught up with you since this season has started airing. I mean, Johnson, what is it like being back on the TV and getting to work on this incredible show, boss?
3: I think, look, as I know, nobody tells our stories better than we do. And we're blessed to be able to. And it's not just Alice and I. We've got an incredible team across the region. And even, you know, you boys, as well as Emily, are also telling stories for us. So as we know, together we are so much better. And with today, I think, we got a nice little surprise from old mate Michael that we can talk about a little bit later too. Oh. But it's blessed. We're blessed and highly favored, I'd like to say.
2: Absolutely. And like, again, we're blessed to, and we say this every season, Jacob, but what the Pacific does on their show, Johnson, Alice, and the whole crew, you know, again, it's really important stuff, but also the outfits. Ooh. It's so, like, it's gotten to the point, Johnson, it's not just you representing on that show, but we see you sneaking into other parts of the ABC with a bit of this and that to represent for the community. Must be nice.
3: Well, nobody has told me not to. So... Which I love, you know, we're able to show up fully as ourselves. Mm-hmm. And I think unless somebody tells me not to, I'm going to just keep doing what I'm doing and just showing up and wearing what I want. And I think part of that is also being able to, I guess, promote, but also we're our own small businesses. So we're lucky, and you know, being completely transparent here, that we're lucky we get a wardrobe budget. And I think it's so much better, and it's

0: more of a service to our communities. If we spend that budget on our own Pacific designers and our own Pacific businesses. So I've decided that if I'm presenting the news and if I'm reading news bulletins, I have to wear a suit because that's just what you have to do. But I'm going to add a little bit of Pacific flavour to it by wearing a tie or a pocket square from one of our Pacific designers. And I've bought a couple from Totoka Collections, who is a Fijian Fijian mum who loves to sew, and based in Victoria. And you know, every time we travel around the Pacific, I'm always on the lookout for new kind of things we can wear. And if I'm presenting sports on a show here on the ABC called News Breakfast, yeah, I'm going to wear our whether it be a colourful polo or our bowler shirts or whatnot. I think that's the least we could do.
1: Yeah, honestly.
2: No, absolutely. And I know we work in radio, but we're in dire need of a wardrobe budget, yeah. Michael Chow. We look horrible today.
1: There's an ABC logo on the shirt I'm wearing. It's faded.
2: It is faded.
1: Like my hopes and dreams, Jacob.
3: No.
1: If you just joined us, good morning, or popong manea, good morning through whatever language you speak, wherever you are. What's up? We were speaking to Johnson Riala this morning, who's one of your incredible hosts behind ABC Australia's The Pacific, because it is finally back on our TV screens again.
2: Yes, and another incredible episode is airing tonight from 6:30 p.m. at PNG time. Johnson, gotta ask, what can we expect to see on tonight's show? I heard there might be a little bit of Nisha Daily happening on the Pacific.
0: Yeah, I actually can't wait for this. And, you know, we're taking the show to the... Well, actually, Michael Chow's bringing the circus to us, you know. And I said to somebody this morning, I was like, yeah, man, we're going to the circus today. And they're like, what? And I was like, yes, no, Alice is not performing. It's actually Michael Chow. So, you know, I think, you know, Vol Fiji Flying Circus have been in Brisbane. And, you know, I know you guys are doing something as well. But we're really lucky to... work with your team and being able to bring this to the screens as well. We also have, you know, we know that the Pacific is fighting against climate change, and the climate crisis is, if not ramping up with the El Nino that's happening. And we actually touch base with our family in PNG, and we look at how the El Nino is impacting PNG, but also Vanuatu there. And in the Solomon Islands, goodness, Solomon Islands politics is never-ending politics across the region. But also, interestingly, this week, a couple of days ago, an Australian citizen was arrested in Solomon Islands, and he was in possession of a gun. And in the Solomon Islands, it's illegal, or, you know, private ownership of a firearm is actually banned. So the biggest question is, how did this Australian citizen end up with a gun? So hopefully we can get to the bottom of that when we have a chat to our reporter Chrissy in Solomon Islands. And we're just happy to bring some good vibes. But if anything, I am definitely looking forward to this circus story of Old Fiji Flying Circus, brought to you by the one and only Michael Chow.
1: I'm glad I wore a hat that day because I was having a bad hair day and did not realize I'd end up on the TV at some stage. So, you know, sometimes you got to go with your gut. And if your gut
0: says you're on the TV,
1: you
0: right?
1: need to hide your head, put the hat on.
0: We can. You'll be able to see all these stories on YouTube, on ABC Pacific, Facebook channels, because we know linear TV, the numbers aren't quite there. We know our people love to watch our stories online, so you'll be able to see them there on ABC Pacific platforms.
2: Oh my gosh, no, make sure that you're heading onto the social media platforms to see Michael. Are you performing in the circus?
1: Look, I did not.
0: He is the circus. Look,
1: usually I put on my clown makeup every morning. That was the one day I didn't, and I probably should have. But then again, it probably ain't that kind of circus, just saying.
2: Oh my gosh, no, there's
0: you can tell us, because I'm usually will have a preview of it before it goes to air. But can you tell us what it's all about?
1: Honestly, it is hard to boil down, because look, this obviously Vo is the dance company that's behind Fijian Flying Circus. And these the incredible thing about these performers is that, firstly, we went over there to record the interview, and we were looking around. There was a crew setting up the stage, right? Hard hats, high vis gear, everything. We looked carefully and we were like, hang on, didn't we see that guy with you know, raising the big thing there. Wasn't he dancing on stage last night? And like, oh wait, and that gal over there in that hard hat, she's on the poster over there. So the stars of the show are literally also their own crew. They're doing their own roadie work. They're doing their own lighting engineering and all the physical work before they actually physically dance and do acrobatics. They're physically setting up their own stage. Multi-talented doesn't even like begin to cut it, but
0: it's
1: just amazing that they put their whole show together literally from start to finish, from the idea right to the building of everything, and then actually doing it in front of the people. It's incredible, inspiring.
0: I definitely can't wait for it. And here's the thing, like, people look and they're like, what? An actual Pacific Island circus?
1: Yeah.
0: And that's what I thought too. Like, you know, our even just drama in our family is a whole circus. But I'm looking forward to this, you know, performance on stage as well.
2: Oh my gosh. No, it's going to be another incredible edition of The Pacific hitting our TV screens this evening. And Brother Johnson, we got to say a huge Meitaki Mata for joining us here on Nisha Daily. We are wishing you a wonderful rest of the day, a fantastic show, and can't wait to catch up with you soon, bro. Thank you so much.
0: Thank you very much.
2: That was Johnson Rayada this morning, one of your hosts behind ABC Australia's The Pacific. It's all going down this evening, 6:30 p.m. PNG time on your TV screen. So make sure you're tuning in to ABC Australia or checking your local TV guide to see when it airs. And you'll be wanting to watch this one, folks, because, you know, Michael Chow will be hitting the TV screens. This is crazy, my G.
1: Ever so briefly. definitely not the star of the story. Big shout outs to Fijian Flying Circus for giving us a little peek behind the curtain before their big, big, big Australian premiere. Big stuff.
2: Big stuff indeed. You're tuned in at Tunisia Daily. We've got a big tune for you now. Here's Fia, Love Me.

0: Yes, a little fear for your morning. That was Love Me. You're tuned in to Nisha Daily, ABC Radio Australia.
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0: Yes, and time is winding down on Nisha Daily for the day, but we cannot depart without talking about this.
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0: Yes, Pacific Break 2026 is currently underway with submissions open online. Michael Chow, it's an exciting time of year.
7: Yeah, honestly, we're looking at you, wherever you are, music makers, whether you're in Fiji, Cook Islands, FSM, Kiribati, PNG, Samoa, Tonga, Tuvalu, Timor-Leste, we want to hear from you. I mean, Jacob and I, just because we like listening to new music and that, but our judges in particular, which we are not on the panel, just saying, with good reason, we should not be on any judging panels whatsoever, but the judges are looking out for, you know, all these fresh, original tracks, you know, even if they're unfinished demos, they don't gotta be polished, original, finished stuff. You can send through, you know, something that is unreleased that you're still like, oh, the mix might not be there. The judges, they got that ear for that. They're gonna listen out for it. And, you know, past winners, Jacob, they all talk about winning the big, big prize, and they all use the same word. They all call it life-changing.
0: Oh, life-changing indeed, because if you are chosen as the winner of Pacific Break 2026, you will be on an all-expenses-paid trip to Madelaide, Australia's largest festival for world music and dance. So make sure that if you're an original music maker in the Pacific, that you are entering Pacific Break 2026. You can head on over to abc.net.au/Pacific Break on all the info on how to enter, and make sure you're reading those terms and conditions as well. I know we don't be loving the fine print, Michael Chow, but you gotta do it.
7: Yeah, and big one this year. No AI. Do not do it. Judges are going to be listening out for that. AI disqualification.
0: Yeah, no, I mean, yeah, I entered my AI song, got rejected straight away. All right, so don't even try. Don't even try. But yes, Pacific Break 2026 currently underway right here at ABC Radio Australia. 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We want to hear your incredible track. 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
0: Yes, and Michael Chow, Nisha Daily nearly has to come to an end for another day, man.

0: How are we feeling?
1: Relieved, you know, because again, been a while since we had the duo thing going on this show, and like we will see how long it lasts for now. You know, anything can happen. Health, you might trip on the steps on the way in and like get hospitalized somehow, you
0: Brother,
1: know?
0: that's great. Well, look, you're not going to catch me because I take the elevator, right? Even though we're only
1: Yeah, but don't
0: maybe.
1: forget there are steps to get to the elevator.
0: That's
1: Those
0: great.
1: one, two little steps.
0: First of all,
1: Anything can happen.
0: don't even bring up, all right, the idea of an injury. We don't need this right now,
1: Hey,
0: Michael
1: we had a
0: Chow.
1: guest on the way into the show, like a bit of behind the scenes stuff. They tripped on the way into the building. And they were like, not only did it hurt physically, but emotionally, because people saw him tripping and they were like, ha ha
0: Oh.
1: ha. Oh, poor guy.
0: Well, look, shout out to you if you have tripped this morning at one point.
1: Yeah.
0: We're sending our commiserations right
1: Don't be
0: here on Asia
1: tripping.
0: Daily. Don't be tripping. And I'll tell you what, there was one person who has tripped in the past week, and that's our dear producer, Emily Nguyen Hunt, who's currently in the Cook Islands. If you missed our chat with Emily earlier this morning or anything we've done on Asia Daily today, make sure you head on over to the website, abc.net.au/Pacific. Hit that Radio Australia tab. You can find past editions of Nisha Daily, as well as all your favorite shows from right here on ABC Radio Australia. But with that being said, Michael Chow, it's time for us to get out of here. That's us, my G. Yes, wishing you a wonderful rest of the day, whatever you're getting up to. I hope it goes just great for you. Stay tuned in to ABC Radio Australia this morning. Got your latest news coming at you soon. After that, another fantastic edition of Sisters Let's Talk with Natasha Menden. And of course, for more Nisha Daily, make sure you're tuning in tomorrow morning, 7 a.m. PNG time, like always. Until then, majiadaba imam.

0: ABC News with Noni Edwards. Nauru, formerly known as Nauru, has opened an embassy in Jerusalem, becoming the third Pacific Island nation to do so after Fiji and Papua New Guinea. Nauru's Vice President Lionel Angiamea says that opening an embassy in Jerusalem is a major political decision. Israel's Foreign Minister Gideon Saar says his nation has committed to sending Nauru medical equipment and water purification systems, and also expects Samoa to open an embassy there later this year. The top police officer in Port Moresby is hoping to change the Papua New Guinean capital's reputation as being among the world's most dangerous cities. With several major events on the horizon, including the general election next year and the PNG chief's entry into the NRL in 2028, Metropolitan Superintendent Warwick Simitab says he's working to ensure the city has the right security conditions in place. Superintendent Simitab says a bump in regional migration has added to social challenges, which has forced them to look at new methods.
1: Instead of reactive, we are now focusing on proactive policing that is gradually improving law and order. We have created neighborhood programs, community policing. We have the city wardens. These are some of the successful programs that youth and people are supporting policing in terms of.
0: The Prime Minister of Norway says the plane carrying Ukrainian President Volodymyr Zelensky to Oslo for the funeral of the country's king was almost hit by a drone when taking off from Moldova. Jonas Gahr Støre has not revealed who his source was or indicated how close the drone was during an interview with his nation's public broadcaster. There's been no comment from Ukraine. Mr. Zelensky marched behind the coffin of King Harald along with other heads of state in central Oslo before leaving the country soon after the funeral was over. Meanwhile, Ukrainian officials say two people have been killed in a Russian drone strike on a shopping centre in the northern city of Sumy. The regional governor says another 20 people have been injured in the attack, four of them seriously. Sumy and the surrounding region along the Russian border have long been subject to heavy attacks, and Moscow has said it wants to establish a buffer zone in the area. It's emerged that Spanish intelligence warned the government in Madrid and Morocco about the potential for a mass coordinated crossing of migrants into Spain's North African territory of Ceuta in July. A day before 70,000 people flooded across the Moroccan border, Spain's spy agency sent a classified note about social media groups discussing plans to enter the city. The Spanish Prime Minister Pedro Sanchez has confirmed the discussions.
2: There are situation reports that indeed there are meetings between different government departments, but also with the autonomous city of Ceuta. There was also a slight peak in the number of arrivals by swimming.
0: US President Donald Trump will be the key speaker at a Republican convention being held today in Dallas ahead of November's midterm elections, which are expected to deliver significant gains to the Democrats. America's editor John Lyons has more from Dallas.
3: President Trump is on his way here to the stadium here in Dallas, and this is the MAGA faithful, the Make America Great Again faithful. This is the base that he's so renowned for, and he's a president under pressure at the moment. His polls are down. The Iranian war has been very bad for him in terms of popularity. High petrol or gas prices, as they call them here, they've even gone up again in the last 24 hours. So this is President Trump's attempt to rally the base.
0: Earlier, a US military aide accidentally deployed the inflatable emergency slide on the Air Force One plane gifted by Qatar shortly before President Donald Trump was due to board. The slide was removed and Mr. Trump was able to depart Washington for Dallas for the midterm convention. Qatar donated the Boeing jet last year as an unconditional gift to the US, and Mr. Trump said in a speech in June that it's been transformed into a flying White House at a level of luxury that nobody's ever seen before. The artificial intelligence firm Anthropic says it's identified a fourth cybersecurity incident involving its Claude model. In July, Anthropic revealed that Claude had hacked into the systems of three companies during testing. In a blog post, Anthropic says another incident had taken place in January, but it's given no further details. And the Darwin International Film Festival opens tonight in Northern Australia with a screening of Indonesian film Levitating, which also screened at the Sundance Film Festival. 38 screenings of international films will be held across the next 11 days at four venues in Darwin and Palmerston. This year's program features a screening of the New Zealand folk horror Marama and the award-winning short film Manguchi, filmed in Yirrkala. ABC News.
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5: What is good, family? You're hanging out with Sose here on ABC Radio Australia. Yes, it's another music special. Yes, this is another opportunity for us to shine some love on Pacific music legends. Now, for this edition, I'm so happy I get to take a bit of a victory lap, a little bit of a triumphant lap through the catalogue of Jarmore Jam. Now, when it comes to Pacific music, this Auckland-based quartet ushered in a new wave of sounds throughout the late 90s and the early 2000s, kind of defining a wave of urban Pacific music that was to come. They were led by Lapi Mariner, who is often referred to as the voice of the Pacific, and he was given that nickname because of his powerful, almost, he had like a particular tenor, and we'll hear that throughout today. The melody, the harmonies within the group, a powerful, powerful performer. He still is. If anyone's had the chance to see Lapi performing with Fiji, he's still unbeatable now. We're going to spend the next little bit of time exploring their music. I want to kick things off with an excellent collaboration with a group called Pacific Souls. If Jarmore Jam are like the Pacific boy band of that time period, Pacific Soul were the girl band. Let's get into it here on ABC Radio Australia. This is Fatu na Toto.

Yes, a back-to-back collaboration run by Jamor Jam and Pacific Soul here on ABC Radio Australia. You were just listening to Tama Mai Samoa. My name is Sose. Today we're sifting through Jamor Jam's catalogue of bangers, bringing you music from like the late 90s into the 2000s that still has left its impact on me as a fan. I was maybe pre-teen age when these guys were popping off, and I remember when I was able to speak with Luppy for On The Record, which is my other music show here on Radio Australia. It was a full circle moment because this was a group that I grew up listening to, and I know for a lot of Pacific Island music fans, you couldn't have like a compilation playlist or a burnt CD that didn't have a Jamor Jam song on it at some point. So here in Radio Australia, we're celebrating those bops. Up right now, this is a track called Island Heat. Let's get into this vibe here on Radio Australia.

0: fosse Messi Sole, 275, 275, 27. I apologize because I cannot come for the telephone now, but if you can leave a message and a short details, I can ring it back to you. Thank you very much and appreciation.
1: I tell you what, all I need is for everyone just to listen for a minute, okay? We've been through all those reject music contracts, been through all those missed opportunities, and I tell you, no one, nobody would give us a chance. So this will happen. We just did it ourselves, and that's what I call a shot.

0: That was Shot by Jarmore Jam here on ABC Radio Australia. You're hanging out with Sosair as we give this iconic Pacific music group their flowers. Now, Jarmore Jam, they started back in 93. They were like singing in nightclubs along with Lapi Marina. We had the original lineup featured Sam Tuunga, Mike Powell, and Fred Lemalu. And it wasn't until 1994 that they dropped their song Pacific Colours at a Pacifica event at a town hall in Auckland, and then things just started to go from there. So I wanted to take it back to that point in time where everything kicked off. This track is Pacific Colours by Jarmore Jam.
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Here on ABC Radio Australia, we've been hanging out today, checking out the music of Jarmore Jam. Now we're going to finish with their take on a Samoan classic. And it's a perfect example of how Jarmore Jam always honoured their heritage. They honoured the traditional sounds while also fusing together their fresh vision for what Pacific music could be moving forward. It's been an absolute pleasure to go back through some memories of mine in listening to this music. I know it's given me a whole new appreciation for the work that this group did and for what their music meant to a whole new generation of Pacific artists. And I hope you've loved it too. If you want to hear more music specials, make sure you head on over to the music ABC Pacific website and click on the Pacific Specials tab. My name is Sosefu Omoli. You can generally catch me hosting Sister Sounds and On the Record here in ABC Radio Australia. But for right now, I'm just Jarmore.

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2: It's been 9 years since the Myanmar refugee crisis saw over a million Rohingya Muslims flee their home for neighbouring Bangladesh.
3: Now Bangladesh wants to send them back. But as Myanmar's civil war rages on, there is no haven for the Rohingyas.
2: Instead, they're stuck between a rebel militia and a military junta. I'm Laura Tingle.
3: And I'm Latika Burke. Let's go roaming.

0: Laura, this episode we're going to study a conflict that is lesser studied, I think, in the global news media. And this is one that has been going on for some time but surged again at the start of the pandemic. And I do wonder if maybe that's one of the many reasons why the world has not been able to pay as much attention to this conflict, and certainly not the level of attention that is warranted given the horrific crimes that are going on in Myanmar.
1: I think that's possibly one of the complex reasons, Latika. The Myanmar civil war is just sort of just one step too many, it seems, for us to actually be able to absorb and work out what we can do about it. But it's now 9 years, as of the end of August, since the 2017 push by Myanmar to throw a lot of Rohingya out of the country.

0: be able to take a trip.
1: Yeah, absolutely. And I do think this is one of those stories, because of what we've been talking about, Laura, where you do need a deep dive to really understand what it's all about, what you've missed in not seeing it covered very well. And Ali Fowl is the woman to do just that. She's an award-winning documentary filmmaker. She's an investigative journalist. She's been working in the Asia-Pacific region for more than a decade, including on her Walkley Award-winning documentary, Myanmar, State of Fear. And she has just finished her new Al Jazeera documentary, Bloodshed on the Border. And Laura, she joins us now.
0: So, Ali, welcome. Could you set the scene for us first? This story takes place in the Rakhine State in Myanmar. What's happening there?
2: First of all, thank you for having me on. Rakhine State is in the west of Myanmar. So there is currently conflict across the whole of Myanmar. There's a civil war that's actually been going on for decades, but mostly in the eastern border regions. But after the military coup in February 2021, this eventually escalated into a nationwide civil war between the Myanmar military and various resistance forces, a combination of kind of ethnic groups who've been fighting for decades and more recently formed resistance groups. And in Rakhine State is where we've seen some of the most extreme fighting. The main armed resistance group fighting the military there is the AA, the Arakan Army, which is an ethnic Rakhine armed group that have been incredibly effective. And they are seen as one of the most powerful and effective armed groups fighting back against the military. But that has also led to probably the most brutal response from the military. It means that area, that part of Myanmar, is seeing a really extreme response from the military forces, which obviously have weaponry and finances that resistance forces can't quite match. So it's an area that's been blockaded by the military. They're also experiencing a communication blackout, and also incredibly brutal and relentless aerial attacks from the military air force. They're targeting hospitals, they're targeting schools, they're targeting villages, because they see the entire Rakhine population as complicit because of the fact that the Arakan army is very popular and has a lot of support of the people. So the military really target them. And then, of course, you've got the Rohingya population in the north of Myanmar, who are some of the most persecuted and vulnerable minorities in the world, let alone Myanmar. That was a population that was already suffering. They were already living under an apartheid regime. And now they are facing this, you know, they're caught in the middle of this horrific conflict between the military, who basically led a genocide against them in 2017, and the Arakan army, which is made up of troops who historically harbour quite a lot of hatred for that ethnic group.
0: So just to be clear, I mean, it's the Arakan army would be predominantly Buddhist, like the majority in Myanmar. But as you outline in your documentary, the Arakan army has just sort of risen from nowhere and is so successful. Who's funding them?
2: Yeah, so the Arakan army, you're right, they're a Buddhist group. They are a separatist movement. They're sort of ethno-nationalist, and, you know, they're led by a very charismatic, extremely popular character called Thun Ratnaing, who talks a lot about the Arakan dream, which is bringing back the strength of the Rakhine ethnic group, which historically were very powerful and popular. And so, you know, that has a huge amount of support. So they a lot of the funding and support comes from their own people. But realistically, they are also involved with business, trade, illegal trafficking, drug trafficking. I mean, one of the successes that they have had, the Arakan army, is they have managed to take over the entire border with Bangladesh. And they've also, they've actually, beyond, in terms of the territory they've managed to control, they've pushed beyond Rakhine State into Chin State, which is another state in Myanmar, which has some part of the Indian border. So the Arakan army now controls two international borders, not obviously the whole of the Indian border, but a significant section. So they are able to facilitate trade, in an area where, as I said, there's a blockade.

0: And so black market trade is increasingly popular. Drugs trade is booming, as always happens in war zones. And also there is a huge, long-existing trafficking route from this area. And now I'm talking not just about drugs and weapons, but about the trafficking of people and quite significantly the Rohingya people, because this is a population that are both being driven out and desperate to escape, but also, you know, I mean, there's a lot of complexities, but many people are keen to leave. They are looking for people to help them out of this very dangerous and terrifying situation. They will pay a lot of money, and there are lots of people, existing networks, willing to take advantage of that. And the Arakan army are now able to do that. They're also involved with taxation, as many of the armed groups in Myanmar are, and various other enterprises. As they've taken over the state, they've also taken over the infrastructure that brings in profit.
1: And from where do they get their weapons?
0: I know so much about the weapons trade on the eastern side of Myanmar. I've worked on conflict in Myanmar for a long time. I know that the Arakan army also use those routes, because one of the interesting things about them is they formed in 2009. So they are, you know, compared to other ethnic armed groups in Myanmar, they are relatively recently formed. A lot of groups have existed for decades, and these guys, they formed relatively recently. But interestingly enough, they didn't form in Rakhine State. They formed in Laysa, which is a part of Kachin State in the north of the country, in a territory controlled by an armed group called the Kachin Independence Army. And they have very well established weapons trading routes through China. They share a border with China. There's a big Rakhine population in that part of the country because there are lots of extractive industries there. And Rakhine is a very, very poor area in Myanmar. I mean, there's lots of areas of Myanmar obviously struggle economically, but it's arguably the poorest state in Myanmar. So for a long time, there's been a migration route, people looking for job opportunities. They go up to the north where there is lots of extractive industries, opportunities to kind of, you know, find some jade stones, get rich. There's a dream of you know, finding their fortune. And so that population was so big and so strong that they then were able to form their own armed group up there. And so they, from the very beginning, although they were new, they had these well-established connections with other ethnic armed groups, and they were able to bring, you know, lean on those connections to bring in weapons. And they also, I know they have alliances now throughout the country. They're doing training further south. They are part of the Brotherhood Alliance, which is a multiple alliance in Shan State as well. Yeah, they have connections with these much longer established groups.
1: And who is defending or protecting, if at all, the Rohingyas?
0: Well, there is a Rohingya insurgency, which is another kind of issue that certainly complicates the situation a lot more. I wouldn't say that they were defending the Rohingya. They obviously claim to, that's part of what they are trying to do, or what they claim to be trying to do. But their existence has, you know, they're not large established armed groups. There's many different groups. They have been compared more to kind of gangs, and many people amongst the Rohingya do not support those groups. You know, some people do, certainly, like especially the groups that seem to be successful and achieving things on behalf of the Rohingya. But they also complicate the situation a lot. And it's used, the existence of the Rohingya insurgency is also used by the Arakan army to sort of justify some version of collective punishment, which obviously is horrific and never justifiable. You can't say that just because a group of people or their family members or their friends support or fight for, you know, a certain group, that they are therefore a fair target. But it is used as an excuse. So I'm always wary of sort of talking too much about the Rohingya insurgency and making more of it than it is, because it's certainly the rhetoric from the AA is that it's this very significant actor in the war. And I think in reality that the main damage from that side is being done by the Myanmar military.
2: 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We're speaking to documentary filmmaker Ali Fow, who has been investigating the civil war in Myanmar and how it's compounding the long-term

0: persecution of the Rohingya Muslims. One of the sort of really awful and striking parts of your documentary is this picture that's painted that both the Myanmar military and the army on the other side are both basically forcing the Rohingya into service, if you like. Literally, the Rohingya are being forcibly conscripted into Myanmar military, and the Arakan army is also using them. They are literally stuck in the middle and then being portrayed as taking one side or the other. There's some really disturbing footage of people being pushed onto trucks to go and demonstrate so that it riles people up against the Rohingya and things. It's just a nightmare.
1: Yeah, I mean, that's, for me, definitely one of the main things that I felt, you know, that the investigation really revealed or that I took away is that they, you know, this is an entire community that's being used as pawns by both sides. I mean, they are very much trapped between two enemies, and maybe that's understating it. That, I mean, they're not just caught in the crossfire, they're being targeted and used by both sides. And as the conflict moved through the territory and as the AA gains territory in Rakhine State, you know, you can see the aftermath of that. You can see that they've been used as human shields, and that is demonstrated in the fact that these villages are being burnt down, or, you know, they're kind of in the line of fire because checkpoints are being built next to them. You know, the military is setting themselves up outside Rohingya villages and then using the population of the villages as guards. And they're doing that through, you know, in various ways, partly through forcible recruitment, partly through, you know, just these are communities that are struggling. So they sometimes, you know, they're willingly doing it because they need the work if they're being offered pay, or they're terrified of the Arakan army. And they were being told by the military, you thought it was bad under us, you know, see what happens. We're the ones protecting you, you know, see what happens when the AA come in. And so sometimes they were willing, sometimes they were forced, sometimes they were just being, you know, given a gun and then told to sort of to guard the village as a sort of buffer from, but you know, the military's looking for a kind of buffer between them and their checkpoint or their military base near the village. And then in the same way, the AA were also going into villages, building trenches, holding themselves up in schools, and then the entire villages were being obliterated. And it's difficult to know, you know, obviously the people we interviewed, many of them saw this as a conscious, systematic ethnic cleansing, basically. But we weren't able to find direct evidence of the intent. But certainly what we were able to see through open source intelligence, you know, it was fascinating working with Myanmar Witness, which is this forensic open source intelligence group that work under the Center for Information Resilience. I learned so much from them about the different satellites that you can use to detect extreme heat and fire damage through investigations they'd already done. And then we were able to take those tools and look at the areas that we had footage from and see what they look like now and whether there'd been fires. And you know, time and time again, we saw there had. And it's very clear that they were just seen as collateral damage or worse. And the result is that they have been driven from their homes for a second time. This, like, the kind of situation that's so unimaginably horrific. This is a group of people that have, within 10 years, have experienced it twice, being completely driven from their homes, seeing their villages burnt to the ground, losing all their possessions, being terrified. And it's the fact that this has happened twice within a decade is just so depressing. And that's why we really ended up focusing so much on this specific part. Because obviously when we began the investigation, we were looking at the war in general, and this ended up being the focus because it seemed to be the part that was being forgotten and in an area that's so difficult to access.
2: Ali, I'm fascinated by some of the tools you were describing there about how you could verify information, how you can glean it even. Can you tell me a bit more about how you make a documentary without even being able to go to the place you're talking about?
1: Yes, it is challenging. So, I mean, I my

0: almost my entire history working with Myanmar has been working with the footage of underground journalists. So I first started working on Myanmar in 2008, when the country was under the previous military regime.
1: And you lived there, right?
0: I lived there, yeah. I moved there in 2012. So I was there from 2012 till the military coup happened in 2021, left a couple of months after the coup. So I was there during mostly the transition period, but I was working on the country with exiled media and with underground journalists before that. And so I've always known the kind of importance of, this is kind of in the days before citizen journalism, which now is much more common. So we get, often when there are inaccessible areas, you do still get video footage coming in because everyone has mobile phones now. What's really interesting about this part of the world is that it's much harder to access that footage because in Rohingya areas, in the north of Rakhine State, which is really the where the largest part of the Rohingya population live, there is huge restrictions on mobile phones. So people risk arrest. They're terrified of arrest or worse, torture.
1: So what do you mean by restrictions? Is it not, you're not meant to have one physically, or what is?
0: It's one of those grey areas that, this is one of those things when you get down to the wording of how you're going to script things in a documentary, and someone writes it's illegal to have mobile phones. It's there's no specific law saying if you have a mobile phone, we'll arrest you, or if you're a Rohingya person, if you have a mobile phone, we arrest you. But that's the reality of what's happening. So it becomes a common law situation where if you know that having a mobile phone risks you getting detained, tortured, possibly worse, then you stop carrying a mobile phone. And movement is also restricted. So people can't, if you hear about something happening, you can't go to that area and film it. So you're limited to only if you have people already in that area who are brave enough to have a mobile phone and then are able to sneak it out. So that also meant that a lot of the footage that we were getting was maybe not as, quote unquote, shocking as some of the material you see. We're so desensitized to shocking materials coming out of various parts of the world at the moment. But then what these citizen journalists did was gather evidence, gather coordinates. So it wasn't just about the footage, it was about all the materials that they bring. And it was about the collecting of those materials together. Because when you're looking at individual videos, they weren't necessarily telling a story that was as compelling as I think what we were eventually able to put together when we really looked at all the material together and realized, how. And it sounds awful to say that it wasn't shocking enough, but that's the sad reality of how people consume stories. And so we felt we had to put it together, and we were able, luckily, to do that. With satellite image and other open source intelligence kind of resources.
2: Well, it certainly does tell a story. I suppose the broader story that most of the world continues to hear, though, is not that intense story in that one part of Myanmar. It's about the fate of Rohingya refugees in Bangladesh. I suppose I wonder, given that the Arakan army does essentially control that border, what sort of impact does it have on the Arakan state? What pressures come on top of all of those things that you've documented from that pressure from Bangladesh that wants to see all of those Rohingya repatriated back into Myanmar?
0: Repatriation is a conversation that's constantly happening. I mean, I think my entire time working on Rakhine State, while I lived in Myanmar, I visited northern Rakhine State, I visited other parts of Rakhine State that have a smaller Rohingya population, but still they exist there, but under very heavy restrictions, separated from the rest of the population in these apartheid-like conditions. And even seeing how difficult life is for them day to day in Myanmar, even under this period of transition, there has always been an understanding that this is where they belong and that this is where they're from, and that they feel that, those who have left have also, the conversations in Cox's

0: bazaar are always the consistent message is that one day, when it's safe, they would like to return. The complicating factor is that it has never really been since the main driving out of the majority of the population, the genocide in 2017, there has never really been the conditions that make it safe for them to return. And obviously, Myanmar claims that half the refugees based in Bangladesh are not originally from Myanmar. I mean, obviously, they claim the entire population is not originally from Myanmar, but they claim that none of them ever lived in Myanmar and they never fled from Myanmar. And, the Myanmar military is still facing a genocide trial. They're on trial for genocide, or they're facing accusations of genocide on trial at The Hague. How can you really talk about bringing a population back to a country that hasn't resolved any of those things, that's undergoing an incredibly brutal conflict? But for Bangladesh, they are still pushing it because they're desperate, and there's like the funding is going, and they are buying into the fear mongering of this sort of anti-refugee rhetoric that is growing throughout the world. The people in the camps, see, they've been there for 9 years, and hope is fading, and it doesn't feel like they're any closer to repatriation now than they were many years ago. They're possibly, I mean, arguably, they're further away than they ever have been, and there is less funding, and conditions in the camps are even worse. And they were overcrowded 9 years ago, so things are bad. There's pressure from every angle, but I don't think it's having any kind of meaningful impact, because just because the pressure is being felt doesn't mean that there's any kind of world right now where repatriation would be possible at this time.
1: Ali Fal, we're going to have to leave it there, but thank you so much for joining us on Global Roaming.
0: Thank you very much for having me.
1: Ali Fal there, award-winning documentary filmmaker, and you can find a link to her new documentary with Al Jazeera, Bloodshed on the Border, in our show notes. Laura, that was a very sobering listen, wasn't it?
2: It was very sobering, and I think, Latika, that the thing that's really powerful about the documentary really is that it tells us this story about a war within a war, or a war within a conflict that we might know a little bit about. I mean, as I said to Ali, people are conscious of this ongoing tension where Bangladesh and Myanmar keep trying to push the Rohingya in one direction or another. But the documentary sort of sets out this unbelievably complex internal civil war within one state of Myanmar, which is not just about the Rohingya, but it's about these factions within Myanmar, within the predominantly Buddhist community, where you've got this Arakan army fighting against the Myanmar military. And it's really interesting. I mean, I don't think we're totally clear about where it's getting so much support and equipment from, because the documentary sort of says that it's just risen out of nowhere relative to all the other paramilitary groups and is just so effective. So it's a really complicated story. And the Rohingya, once again, on a more micro level, seem to be just stuck right in the middle of it.
1: I know. And I feel like the world's appetite or ability to absorb and respond to the plight of the Rohingyas has just evaporated, hasn't it? If it was ever there in real zest.
2: Yeah, if it ever was, but everybody's distracted by other things, and this repatriation issue just doesn't seem resolvable, and particularly based on that interview, that this factor that I had been unaware of, that the Arakan army is actually effectively controlling the border with Bangladesh. But it's the story has been so horrendous. This suggestion at one stage a few years ago that the Bangladesh government would basically just repatriate the Rohingya out onto an island offshore, which was bad enough, but particularly since the island was submerged during various tidal movements, just sort of shows just how bleak and how unloved this group is. So there's not a lot of bandwidth to take this in. And, of course, it's also a story that, like a lot of places in the world, like Gaza, journalists can't get into. And as Ali set out, the difficult

0: difficulties even of citizen journalists getting information out is incredibly hard. So definitely worth a watch if people want to get on top of this issue.
1: Bleak is the word, but I know that our global roaming listeners will be grateful that we picked up this issue because it's one that does not get a lot of mainstream news coverage really anywhere. So keep your questions and feedback coming about this episode and, of course, other topics you'd like to hear that don't get covered very well. We always love to hear your suggestions and you know that we absolutely take them up. So you can email us anytime, global.roaming@abc.net.au. And thanks to our producer on this episode, Aston Brown, supervising producer Pat Sunderland and executive producer Laura McAuliffe. Laura Tingle, great to see you again and see you again soon.
0: Great to talk, Latika, and let's go roaming again.
1: Will do.
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11: ABC News with Noni Edwards. Nauru, formerly known as Nauru, has opened an embassy in Jerusalem, becoming the third Pacific Island nation to do so after Fiji and Papua New Guinea. Nauru's Vice President Lionel Angiamea says that opening an embassy in Jerusalem is a major political decision. Israel's Foreign Minister Gideon Saar says his nation has committed to sending Nauru medical equipment and water purification systems and also expects Samoa to open an embassy there later this year. The top police officer in Port Moresby is hoping to change the Papua New Guinean capital's reputation as being among the world's most dangerous cities. With several major events on the horizon, including the general election next year and the PNG chief's entry into the NRL in 2028, Metropolitan Superintendent Warwick Simitab says he's working to ensure the city has the right security conditions in place. Superintendent Simitab says a bump in regional migration has added to social challenges, which has forced them to look at new methods.
12: Instead of reactive, we are now focusing on proactive policing that is gradually improving law and order. We have created neighborhood programs, community policing. We have the city wardens. These are some of the successful programs that youth and people are supporting policing in terms of.
11: The Prime Minister of Norway says the plane carrying Ukrainian President Volodymyr Zelensky to Oslo for the funeral of the country's king was almost hit by a drone when taking off from Moldova. Jonas Gahr Støre has not revealed who his source was or indicated how close the drone was during an interview with his nation's public broadcaster. There's been no comment from Ukraine. Mr. Zelensky marched behind the coffin of King Harald along with other heads of state in central Oslo before leaving the country soon after the funeral was over. Meanwhile, Ukrainian officials say two people have been killed in a Russian drone strike on a shopping centre in the northern city of Sumy. The regional governor says another 20 people have been injured in the attack, four of them seriously. Sumy and the surrounding region along the Russian border have long been subject to heavy attacks, and Moscow has said it wants to establish a buffer zone in the area. It's emerged that Spanish intelligence warned the government in Madrid and Morocco about the potential for a mass coordinated crossing of

0: migrants into Spain's North African territory of Ceuta in July. A day before 70,000 people flooded across the Moroccan border, Spain's spy agency sent a classified note about social media groups discussing plans to enter the city. The Spanish Prime Minister Pedro Sánchez has confirmed the discussions.
1: There are situation reports that indeed there were meetings between different government departments, but also with the autonomous city of Ceuta. There was also a slight peak in the number of arrivals by swimming.
0: US President Donald Trump will be the key speaker at a Republican convention being held today in Dallas ahead of November's midterm elections, which are expected to deliver significant gains to the Democrats. America's editor John Lyons has more from Dallas.
2: President Trump is on his way here to the stadium here in Dallas, and this is the MAGA faithful, the Make America Great Again faithful. This is the base that he is so renowned for, and he's a president under pressure at the moment. His polls are down. The Iranian war has been very bad for him in terms of popularity. High petrol or gas prices, as they call them here, they've even gone up again in the last 24 hours. So this is President Trump's attempt to rally the base.
0: Earlier, a US military aide accidentally deployed the inflatable emergency slide on the Air Force One plane gifted by Qatar shortly before President Donald Trump was due to board. The slide was removed and Mr. Trump was able to depart Washington for Dallas for the midterm convention. Qatar donated the Boeing jet last year as an unconditional gift to the US. And Mr. Trump said in a speech in June that it's been transformed into a flying White House at a level of luxury that nobody's ever seen before. The artificial intelligence firm Anthropic says it's identified a fourth cybersecurity incident involving its Claude model. In July, Anthropic revealed that Claude had hacked into the systems of three companies during testing. In a blog post, Anthropic says another incident had taken place in January, but it's given no further details. And the Darwin International Film Festival opens tonight in Northern Australia with a screening of Indonesian film Levitating, which also screened at the Sundance Film Festival. 38 screenings of international films will be held across the next 11 days at four venues in Darwin and Palmerston. This year's program features a screening of the New Zealand folk horror Marama and the award-winning short film Manguchi, filmed in Yirrkala. ABC News.
3: Afternoon. Welcome to The World Today. I'm Andy Park, coming to you from Gadigal Land in Sydney. Thanks for joining me. This Thursday, the federal government faces growing pushback from business and farming groups on the plan to cut net migration. And 25 years since Simon lost his mum in the 9/11 attacks, he's in the US to attend a remembrance ceremony at the Pentagon.
4: She'd been retired for about a year, and this was kind of like a gift to herself. Yeah, well, sadly, the flight she boarded to come home was kind of the last flight she got on.
3: As the fight against the illegal tobacco trade continues, the federal government is introducing new laws to help prosecute those involved. The government says the new offences will target organised crime, distributors and retailers selling illegal cigarettes. But one criminologist is warning it's likely that organised crime will just find ways around the new laws. Here's Steph Smale.
5: Illicit tobacco has been dominating the political debate, with a string of different solutions being floated as the best way to curb the booming black market. It's now estimated to be worth about $6 billion a year, and the federal government says it's time to beef up policing powers to stop the problem.
6: Clearly, this is a major global problem and Australia's not immune.
5: The Assistant Customs Minister, Julian Hill, says the new customs tobacco offences will give both Border Force and State and Territory Police powerful new tools.
6: Think about it as a list of observable indicators, very simple fact-based things like, is the tobacco appropriately packaged? Is it a menthol cigarette even hiding in plain packaging? Is it being concealed? Does it have paperwork at the border? Or my personal favourite, is the retail price of this packet of cigarettes less than the amount of excise and GST combined.
5: Authorities have been struggling to prosecute people involved in the illegal tobacco trade because it was up to customs officials and police to prove a seller knew it was illegal. There has been some success, though. Last month, the AFP revealed it had charged seven people and dismantled a multi-million dollar crime network involving illegal tobacco, including the seizure of 350

0: 50,000 cigarettes and almost 200,000 vapes. But Julian Hill argues a bigger crackdown is needed and says he's expecting bipartisan support for the new customs laws.
1: They're exactly the powers which our law enforcement officials have been asking for. The bill also includes other things that the federal police have been asking for to modernise the proceeds of crime regime, because prosecutions are important and we've got to get more of them. But also, the way to really hurt these crooks is to go after their cash and their houses and their boats and their cars and their toys and take the profits of their crime off them.
0: Both the Coalition and One Nation are pushing a cut to tobacco taxes as a way to fight the black market. But the government argues there's no evidence a dramatic cut would tackle organised crime. Independent MP Monique Ryan has welcomed the move to change customs laws and is urging police to step up their efforts too.
2: Because at the moment, any young person can go into a convenience store or one of these tobacco stores in electorates like Kooyong and buy a packet of cigarettes for somewhere between $7 and $10. With that being the case, we can change the law about the excise, or we can talk about the excise, but people are always going to subvert the law, and the criminal elements are effectively operating unchecked.
3: Yes, it is a start, and yes, something has to be done.
0: Dr. Vince Hurley is a criminologist at Macquarie University. He says the new laws are a step in the right direction.
3: And this is very similar to the seizure legislation, where there is tainted property, as they call it, for drug trafficking, where the onus can be upon the person that actually is holding the illicit tobacco or holding the tobacco to make them justify to the authorities or to the police that this in actual fact is a legitimate product.
0: But Dr. Hurley is also warning organised crime has the capacity to pivot and adapt to changing legislation.
3: What they will do is they will hold on to the product they have, the illicit tobacco that they have, wait till everything dies down, see what the result of the crackdown or the new legislation is, then make a decision whether to drip feed those illicit tobaccos back into the market, or whether they stockpile it and wait 12 months or wait to the next federal election or after that, then they will flood the market or they could drip feed it.
0: Dr. Hurley argues the global networks behind illegal tobacco will be hard to pin down too.
3: If that person doesn't return to Australia, or we have no extradition treaty, that person offshore is immune from any prosecution within Australia.
0: Some states and territories are considering their own new laws to help stamp out the illegal tobacco trade.
4: Stephanie Smale there. Well, it's the hot-button issue that's been at the heart of Australian politics for decades, really. But as the federal government finalises its plans to cut net overseas migration, it's facing growing pushback from business and farming groups who want to ensure there's no reduction in the skilled migrant groups they rely on. South Australia's Premier Peter Malinauskas has also warned his Labor colleagues in Canberra not to slash migration just to gain political points. Here's Bridget Fitzgerald.
5: They're working on farms, in restaurants, tourism businesses, even healthcare. Every year, thousands of backpackers are employed around the country. Tourism and Transport Forum CEO Margie Osmond says it's a temporary but vital workforce that's running dry.
6: This is a critical time of the year. We're rolling into summer. We're rolling into harvest season. We're rolling into a number of critical time-sensitive issues at this moment.
5: 3 weeks ago, it was revealed the Albanese government has paused visa applications for working holidaymakers from 24 countries. Today, a coalition of industry groups is calling on the government to get it back on track. National Farmers Federation CEO Michael Guerin says the government is blocking the flow of a desperately needed workforce.
7: What's at stake is food security. What's at stake is regional communities.
5: It comes as the government is preparing to put forward its plan to reduce net overseas migration. Prime Minister Anthony Albanese has met with opposition leader Angus Taylor to discuss the issue this week. South Australia's Premier Peter Malinauskas has also weighed in, using a speech in Sydney last night to defend the importance of skilled migration.
8: We are only a few years away, for the first time in the history of our country, having more people over the age of 65 than under the age of 15, which means we're not replacing our workforce at the pace that is required in order to be able to sustain our standard of living. And one of the ways we can address that, of course, is having a well-calibrated and thought-through migration program.
5: Western Australia's Premier Roger Cook has also spoken out this week, imploring the Albanese government

0: not to turn overseas workers away to appease populist anti-immigration rhetoric from parties like One Nation. Julian Hill is the Assistant Minister for Citizenship, Customs and Multicultural Affairs.
1: The government has no intention of engaging in a race to the bottom that would destroy the economy or frankly smash family life for millions of Australians across our country.
0: But the system is under review, which means the question is who stays and who goes.
2: I think you'll find just about every person in this debate will say, here are the visas I like, please do not cut those.
0: Abel Rizvi is the former Deputy Secretary of the Department of Immigration. He says it's undeniable the system is in a mess.
2: First, we have around 3 million temporary entrants, many of whom want permanent residence, but the number of places in the permanent residence program is not enough to accommodate them all. How do we deal with that? A second problem is we have a huge backlog of people on bridging visas. The more people that are on bridging visas, that is an indication that the system is in trouble. We have over 400,000 people on bridging visas. What are we going to do about that? Finally, we have over 100,000 unsuccessful asylum seekers in the country, people who have gone through the asylum system and have not met the criteria for an asylum, but have not left the country.
0: Those questions are causing headaches within the government. Last month, Home Affairs Minister Tony Burke cancelled a scheduled National Press Club appearance where he was set to unveil the government's sweeping cuts to migration. Then a Home Affairs spokesperson confirmed Labor had a plan to reduce Australia's humanitarian intake by a third. But within hours, the Prime Minister intervened, telling the media there would be no change. Abel Rizvi says from an economic perspective, the government needs to focus on how the migration program can help drive productivity.
2: And the most important thing is not to cut those skilled migrants that are going to make the biggest contribution to Australia long term.
3: Are you confident that this government in particular is heading in the right direction from the beginnings of what we've seen, though there's clearly some internal ructions over some of their plans?
2: At this stage, we don't have enough details. One thing which is a positive is that the government has said it will manage to a target for net overseas migration. That is a good thing. In fact, I think the Minister for Immigration is going to have to report to Cabinet every quarter on how he's progressing against the target. So managing net migration in a deliberate, carefully managed way is a good thing. That is progress. What we don't know is how they're going to deliver their target, and that's where the battle seems to be.
4: That's Abel Rizvi, the former Deputy Secretary of the Department of Immigration, with Bridget Fitzgerald reporting. I'm Andy Park. 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Just search for The World Today. Overseas now, and President Donald Trump has taken the stage in Texas for an unusual Republican convention. Unusual because it's the first time the Republicans have held one before the midterms, which determine which party controls the US Congress and therefore the president's ability to pass laws. The president's popularity is at a record low, and the Republican Party faces a serious battle to retain its majority, with waning support for the war in Iran and cost of living expenses taking their toll on households. Kimberly Price reports.
5: An enthusiastic cheer for the United States President Donald Trump from his MAGA faithful in Dallas, Texas.
6: Welcome to the first ever midterm convention of any party.
5: Against the backdrop of record low approval ratings, the president is staging the first ever midterm Republican convention in a bid to boost support ahead of November's poll.
6: We hand America's future to the radical left Democrats, and our nation will spend the next decade just getting back on its feet. It will be a tragedy. Vote Republican, and we will leave the world in our dust for generations to come. There'll be nothing like it.
5: Despite being billed as a sold-out event, empty seats were visible inside the Texan arena, something University of Sydney's United States Study Centre professor David Smith believes is a sign of the times.
7: His approval ratings are very low, so it's not likely that he is going to have the kind of appeal to swinging voters that he's had in previous elections.
5: And David Smith argues there's a major issue for voters fueling the president.

0: president's unpopularity.
1: He has not done anything to address the cost of living crisis. If anything, Trump's actions, people can see, have made it worse, especially the war in Iran, which has sent gas and oil and diesel prices up so high, as well as his tariffs.
0: Another challenge, he says, is the MAGA base historically haven't voted when the president isn't on the ballot.
1: So Trump is desperately trying to motivate these hardcore supporters.
0: Despite the president's claim that this is the first midterm convention, it is not. The last midterm convention was held by the Democrats in 1982. But Charles Hunt, an assistant professor of political science at Boise State University, says the event plays to the president's strengths.
2: The U.S. has a made-for-TV president right now with a lot of background in TV, loves a spectacle. And so it's not necessarily surprising that this president would choose to pursue this.
0: But in a blow to the president, a number of Republicans aren't attending. Charles Hunt believes that's a tactical campaign move for some.
2: Just as an example, Susan Collins, a moderate Republican from Maine who has served for many years, she's up for another tough re-election fight. Maine is a state that has never voted for Donald Trump. You know, she's avoiding the convention. You know, if I were her campaign manager, I would say that's probably a good move for her.
0: For those lawmakers and candidates taking to the stage, the convention is a chance to speak to the party base. Texas Attorney General Ken Paxton took the opportunity to continue his campaign.
3: I need your prayers, your votes, and your support. If we lose Texas, we lose the common sense revolution. If we lose the common sense revolution, we lose America.
0: For these party faithful, the sitting president is their only hope.
4: This isn't about the party preference anymore. It's about good versus evil. So we have to unite to keep America great, because we're not about to lose this country to the communists.
5: It's like we're under attack. We're surrounded, it seems like, especially from foreign powers like CCP and, you know, I would say Sharia law, mainly here in Texas.
0: The midterm elections will take place on November 3rd.
6: Kimberly Price reporting there. Well, staying in the US, preparations are underway for the 25th anniversary of the 9/11 attacks. 2,977 people died after four passenger planes were hijacked by al-Qaeda terrorists in 2001, leading to the war on terror and the invasion of Afghanistan. Aboard American Airlines Flight 77, which struck the Pentagon, was Australian Yvonne Kennedy. Her son, Simon, is in Virginia to attend the ceremony and joins me. Simon, your mum, Yvonne, she was 63. She was a retired Australian Red Cross worker. And really, this was a long-planned dream retirement trip to the US for her, wasn't it?
7: Yeah. Look, Mum was an amazing traveller. Like, she really loved seeing the world. She had big open eyes for all the cultures. And, yeah, this was a trip she'd been wanting to do for a while. She wanted to hit the Canadian Rockies and parts of the United States she'd never seen before. She'd been retired for about a year, and this was kind of like a gift to herself. Well, sadly, the flight she boarded to come home was kind of the last flight she got on.
6: How did the news reach you, if you don't mind me asking?
7: Yeah, so my brother was living in London at the time. Obviously, it was morning there, so they saw what was going on. He was at work, and it was obviously the talk of the office. And then he called me, and it was late in the evening on the 11th in Sydney. And he expressed some concern because he knew Mum was over there on a trip. What I thought at the time was a pretty long bow to draw turned out to have a lot more truth to it than we had hoped. And looking at her itinerary, Flight 77 was her flight home out of Washington, and inevitably that was the plane that was crashed into the Pentagon.
6: For a lot of family members in the position that you were in, it's the unknowingness that is the hardest part, because even the extinguishing of hope is at least something certain. So was there a period where you just didn't know? How long did that period go for?
7: It was a really tough time. It was an up, and it was a down, and it was a back up again. I mean, this was pre, you know, the internet in your pocket. This was pre the world of getting information just like that. And, you know, I mean, it's amazing to think that how much things have changed. But, yeah, we were on the phone all night, overnight, trying to call hotels that she was supposed to be at, the airline, trying to get some kind of confirmation. And, yeah, hope keeps you going, but it can also be devastating when it's taken away. So,
6: for much of the world, this is a New York story. You know, this the epicenter of these attacks was in New York. But of course, your mother died not in New York, and you're on the way to the Pentagon for the 25th anniversary of the 9/11 attacks. Do you feel like something is a bit missing, that the focus is just on New York and not on the lives lost, including your mother's at the site near the Pentagon?
7: Yeah, it used to bother me a lot more. Now, thinking about it over 25 years, I realize it's probably because of the footage. And in one sense, it's a blessing that I don't have to watch the footage of Mum's plane going down over and over and over again. I mean, there were hundreds of people not in New York. We've got, you know, the plane that went down in Shanksville, Flight 93, the Pentagon flight. You know, two out of the four planes weren't in New York. And yeah, I think it's very important for people to remember that. It used to bother me a lot more, but now I'm kind of sometimes grateful that the attention's not on us.
6: For most people, this is the sort of cultural touchstone. You always remember where you were when you first learned about the 9/11 attacks. It's a sort of marking, you know, time, really. It was the world before and the world after. But for people like you, it's a very different, very personal and not so global kind of thing. How do you sort of see these anniversaries of these 9/11 attacks? Does time change anything?
7: Everyone's different. Every anniversary is different. Sometimes I feel like it's been forgotten. In other years, it gets a little bit more attention. The first year, the 1 year on, was a very different thing. It was a very different world. And my memory of that is very strong. That I remember being at the Pentagon for the 1 year anniversary and feeling like the family's grief had been hijacked by Bush and Rumsfeld's war on Iraq as a sort of a launch for the war in Iraq. I remember that happening. Then 10 years on was Obama at the Pentagon. And that was a much more respectful and, yeah, more family-focused, victim-focused event. So it was kind of more of a positive, if you will. And then, so it's this year, it's 25 years, and yeah, I'll be at the Pentagon. From all reports, Trump will be at the Pentagon. And look, let's just hope he doesn't make it about him.
6: Yvonne Kennedy's son, Simon Kennedy, thank you so much for joining me.
7: Andy, thank you very much.
6: British police have announced they're investigating Nigel Farage's Reform UK party after a documentary detailed explosive allegations of breaches of electoral law. The undercover investigation, broadcast by Channel 4, involved an undercover sting in which journalists posed as wealthy US business figures, offering to help fund some of the party's expenses. Nigel Farage, the party's leader, has denied any wrongdoing, claiming the operation was entrapment. Sean Tarek-Goodwin has the story.
8: You're on the Guinness, boys.
9: We are.
10: It was a casual drink at a Clacton pub that's become a major headache for Nigel Farage and his party, Reform UK.
11: I run an American family office and I haven't been able to donate directly to this up to this point. But I was thrilled to be able to pick up the tab for the polls that you had commissioned.
8: That was great.
10: The secretly recorded video aired by UK broadcaster Channel 4 last week was part of a year-long undercover investigation where a reporter posed as the son of a wealthy American donor to meet with party figures. This recording captured senior aide Dan Jukes appearing to show the party breaking electoral laws that ban donations from foreigners.
12: What you're doing right now means that you can contribute in a, it's an amazing sweet spot. You with relatively good value of money,
8: yeah.
12: With huge impact, and they don't show up anywhere in public records.
10: In the wake of the bombshell report, Reform's leader Nigel Farage claimed to be the victim of a political campaign.
13: Make no mistake, this was an exercise in entrapment. Let me be clear, the party has done nothing wrong, taken no illegal money. In fact, no money was taken at all.
10: but he's also sacked the senior aides. He addressed the matter at a recent reform conference.
9: Some of the comments made by two of our team were injudicious

0: best. Neither of these men was authorized to act in this way. Accordingly, they've stepped down, pending an investigation.
1: But the issue isn't going away. Now, the UK's Metropolitan Police say it's investigating. In a statement, it said the Met received a number of reports relating to donations and polling involving a political party and determined that there are potential offences requiring investigation. In response, Reform UK again denied any wrongdoing and said it would fully cooperate with the investigation. Britain's Secretary of Education, Lucy Powell, spoke prior to that announcement.
2: It's also part of a pattern now that we're seeing with Reform UK. They're already under investigation for a very similar allegation.
1: She's referring to allegations Mr Farage failed to declare a £5 million gift he received from a party donor in 2024. In response to a parliamentary investigation into that scandal, he resigned and successfully recontested his seat of Clacton.
0: And it is a convincing, overwhelming win with more votes.
1: Associate Professor Ben Wellings is an expert on British politics at Monash University. He says the scandals have resulted in a drop in support for the party nationally, falling into second spot behind Labour in the polls.
3: Those who typically probably voted Conservative before but are now thinking of voting Reform may well be put off by this financial impropriety. On the other hand, the core support for Farage and his various political parties, that's pretty rusted on.
1: Reform UK members at the party's conference say the allegations have raised questions, but these supporters aren't wavering.
4: I'm not really concerned about anything that Nigel's done at the moment. I think that everything gets investigated. There's always an outcome.
5: I think he's misstepped over these donations, but I still think he's the best man for the job.
6: I am disappointed, but I'm hoping that Nigel Farage is going to handle it correctly and things will just smoothen out.
7: Those are Reform supporters, ending that report by Sean Tarek Goodwin. And that's all from the World Today team this Thursday. Thanks for your company. Hope you can join me at the same time tomorrow. I'm Andy Park. Bye for now.

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1: When the trade winds came, you had a king tides. The waves funneled in through the grotto, funnel up the Corsua, and whistle and groan, and sort of whistling, groaning, moaning sound. And the people were thinking, oh, the ghosts have come. And they were terrified of it. When the trade winds came, no one went there.
2: On the southern coast of Upolu in Samoa lies Tosua Ocean Trench, a 30-meter deep swimming hole formed by ancient lava tubes. Today, it's a famous site for tourists. But for the people of the nearby village, Lotofanga, it was always a place woven into local lore. Oscar Stunzner grew up in the village in the 1940s and has ancestral roots there through his father's side. He remembers how the rocks would whistle and moan when the trade winds pushed the tide through the caves. For him, that sound was the bisanga, spirits traveling through the lava tunnels. It was a warning passed down to keep people, particularly children, safe. Stay away from the water or the sea will take you. Recently, Oscar returned to Lotofanga to find the rocky landscape had completely changed.
1: Where we used to fish along the rocks, it's completely underwater now and the breakers. You can't stand on it, you get washed away. That's how the sea has risen.
2: Often the stories our elders pass down are tied to land, a fishing rock, a specific reef, or a meeting place. So when rising sea levels erode those shorelines or submerge them entirely, what happens to the language rooted there? Right across the Pacific, communities are facing the same questions. Does language wash away with the land? Or are we too quick to say it's a loss? And our story lives on in what's

0: recall Yeshua had a few ferns and lichens and things like that. No water at all. It was dry. That's why they call it called Yeshua. And called sewer is called sewer because it had water.
1: Back in Lotofanga, Oscar Stoensna remembers being told that the Pisanga were not only spirits warning his village, they were guides for his people.
0: The people related the seasons when the Pisanga came, also related to crops and harvesting and the fish and all that. They're all related, like certain plants would flower, and they say, oh, the certain fish be coming, and certain birds come, migratory birds, and they say, oh, it's going to be a season when the frigate birds come. Oh, it's going to be stormy weather. And they were practically bang on. So, yeah, I learned a lot, from the people. And even now, we can relate certain events. Animals do telegraph what's going to happen.
1: But when Oscar travelled back to Lotofanga last year with his son, the rising sea levels had completely changed the Tō Suwa and the Tō Le Suwa.
0: Well, the Kō Suwa had water of almost 10 meters. Beautiful, beautiful water and people swimming in it. The Kō Le Suwa had about a meter of water on the bottom, and the sea has come right through both. And where we used to fish along the rocks, it's completely underwater now, and the breakers, you can't stand on it, you get washed away. That's how the sea has risen. And where you kids used to swim, it's all big waves splashing there. You wouldn't believe it.
1: Now that the tide has risen, the caves have filled up, and you don't hear the groans of the Pisanga anymore. Today, the land is home to a manicured park. But even when a place changes, can a story like this stay rooted in our culture?
0: Well, I think most of the people who have grown up in Lotofanga, they've forgotten about it. The old people, yes, but the young people, no, because they never heard it. And now, the way they call it, Suan called it, Suan is, it's a beautiful park. They cleaned it up. We had to walk through a jungle to get there in the past. Now, it's a beautiful park, absolutely beautiful. I think the Kō Suan Kō Le Suwa had a lot to do with the early beliefs of the people. But as the young people are more educated, all these old beliefs are gone, which is a pity because there were beautiful stories related to the Kō Suan Kō Le Suwa. All that's gone.
1: Papua New Guinea has more living languages than anywhere else in the world. In the Kikori River Delta alone, languages can shift every 10 kilometers. It's part of the largest mangrove strand in Papua New Guinea, a web of meandering rivers filled with green trees that flow from the mountains to the sea. This rich biodiversity reflects the cultural diversity of the people who call it home. Right at the river's mouth, Gorarabari Island is slowly washing into the sea, taking sacred sites of the Kirrawa people with it. Yolani Amepo works directly with local communities to protect the culture. She is the director of the Piku Biodiversity Network and says that rather than waiting for outside rescuers trying to step in with a crisis narrative, she believes solutions must come from within.
2: So many things are happening as of late, especially. So down on the coast, where the river meets the sea, we've lost over 50 villages, and that's just the ones we've counted, to the impacts of climate change. We have a fast-flowing river. The Kikori River drains two highlands provinces of Papua New Guinea, Southern Highlands and Hela. And so on the coast, you have a flooding river, and you have winds crashing waves onto the shore. And so you have communities situated between a fast-flowing river and crashing waves. And so like it

0: Kori River comes down as one river and then it splits up into many little fingers. And so you're looking at the many little fingers with little islands in between, going out to sea, and where all those islands are, the villages there being utterly devastated by what's going on between them. The villages up the river and in the delta will be inundated by the floods. And so how we are impacted really depends on where you stand along this river. And that's just climate impacts. So the Kikori is also home to the pipelines, to a gas pipeline and an oil pipeline. The gas pipeline run by ExxonMobil PNG and the oil pipeline by Santos. And we have Papua LNG pipeline coming across the river next to us, the Purari. And so we're also dealing with understanding climate impacts, being hosts of these oil and gas pipelines, and seeing what our roles and responsibilities are caught in between all of this.
1: That's quite a lot to witness, the loss of 50 villages and the erosion of the Kobari Island. Can you tell us more about that?
0: Guaribari Island belongs to the Kerawa peoples, so they are one of the largest tribes in the delta and to the coast of the Kikori River. So Guaribari Island is a very important island to them because it holds a lot of their origin stories and the coming together of the tribe, which is an alliance of different clans. The island has been getting smaller. There's two villages currently on Guaribari. Guara Village, which is it's like a temporary village now because it can't sustain community, especially now in the storm season. And you have Dopima, which is just hanging on. It's got less than 20 houses in that village. They're seeing the space getting smaller and smaller. Guara as a village right now is not on Guarabari. They've moved their village to an urban settlement near the Kikori Station, which is 2 hours from the coast, for the protection of their community as well as for access to things like health and education. They've been unable to build classrooms. They've been unable to sustain a building for health and education because the buildings that they stand don't last very long with the impacts of all these environmental factors affecting them.
1: Yeah. As we do in our Pacific communities, stories are passed down relating to the landscape. What happens to a community's stories when the physical ground they connect it to begins to erode?
0: We're very culturally diverse. And so our cultures are very much related to the spaces that we have been part of. Papua New Guineans have been in Papua New Guinea for over 50,000 years. And you've got a diversity of different peoples that inhabit different parts. You have people on the volcanoes, around the volcanoes, people along the rivers, the ocean people, the grassland people, the mountain people, the forest peoples. And even though there's such a diversity, there is a connection. We keep each other. And so with the loss of place is the loss of story. At the Piku Biodiversity Network, we are currently doing work with bioculture and guardianship. And this because we recognize that every single Papua New Guinean is born to three things. So you're born to people, you're born to place, and you're born to story. And stories are a more difficult thing to be born to because you figure it out as you go through life. And when our cultures were as they were, and our cultural knowledge systems were as they were before outsiders ended up on this great land, our cultures had their own knowledge systems and ways of doing knowing being, including governance. And all these things were kept in stories. So when we call ourselves the guardians of people, place, and story, we recognize that our stories don't begin when we are born. We are born into them. We continue a story. And they don't die or end when we pass on. They continue with our descendants. And so we are keepers of this. And so how do we know where our land starts and where our land ends, where our ocean space boundaries are, is kept in our stories. And when you lose places, you lose a lot of the things that remind you from this tree.

0: to this tree, from this hill to this hill. More and more, we're seeing islands disappear, and these islands have names. These islands have stories, and as they disappear, so do the stories they carry, and the memories that they hold for cultures. The loss of land comes with a loss of culture, and the loss of culture comes with the loss of the essence of its peoples.
1: I understand your team is exploring the idea of a virtual village. How does that work?
0: So the Karawo elders have been mentioning to us that they're concerned about the disappearance of Gwarabari. One of my brothers from the tribe said to me, "You know, I'm not going to bother building a house. At this age, you know, by the age of 15, they can build a house." And he's like, "I can't build a house, and I don't want to build a house, because what's the point of building a house if in 2 years it gets taken away?" And so he was already predicting that. And the Karawo are mighty peoples. They're an amazing warrior culture. Because of their amazing history, they've had artifacts, I'm going to open and close quote that, taken from their land since 1903. So 1903, they've just had expeditions of outsiders come in and take carvings and take all this little memorabilia and souvenirs from these peoples. And I like to remind the young people, they do that because they can feel how powerful you are. And people want to hold on to something they think is significant. And so the artifacts of the Karawo can be found in almost every major museum of this world. And so there's a lot of these things that have been taken from these lands out. You won't find a lot of these carvings in communities of the Karawo like they used to be. And those carvings also hold story. And so we're losing land, we're losing all these carvings, we're forgetting our songs. There was the death of a missionary that happened here in 1901, and that has caused a deficit narrative, a cursed narrative on the Kikuyu and Karawo peoples. And so that has brought shame. And with this shame, with colonization, with the introduction of Christianity, with capitalism, with the oil and gas pipelines and what that has done to community, with consumerism and the idea of materials, these are all the things that we've been introduced with the introduction of outsiders. We've lost a lot of our knowledge. And so the young people have not had the privilege of the knowledges that are tied to the environment. And so what are we going to do with the loss of this place? And so we sat down and we said, maybe we should record our stories and keep them. Let's get recorders and let's get pictures and let's get videos and talk about and document this knowledge for the next generation. And as we explored that, we realized it's not the same as having a place. The loss of a place is a loss of yourself. How do we create a place that not just the people today, not just people tomorrow, the next 7 generations, the diaspora across the world who are Karawo can still have connection to their place and still see the mountains and see the parts of the island and explore, walk through the forest as if they were here. When Gwarabari disappears as an island, will we remember what it looked like to walk between my uncle's house and my house and to have children playing in the center of the village? And it brings you to that space. And so we said, you know, a virtual village that documents a lot of these things for us. I have no idea how we're going to do that, but we have found partners that see the vision that we see enough to fund a little bit of that work. It's just us holding on to something and leaving something for the ones to come.
1: I'm curious, how are the different generations responding to the idea of a virtual village and capturing your history in that way?
0: We're beginning with bioculture, which is exploring with the young people in the presence of their elders. What is our relationship to nature? How does that relationship influence our cultures? And how does that relationship make me who I am? So you're sitting down with papers and crayons, and you're drawing who you are. So it's, who are you? What is your story? So you're creating a path forward by remembering who you are. And even with the loss of place, even with the changing environment and the rapid change, you are an ancient person who carries 50,000 years of memory. We always ask the young people who these workshops are targeted towards. The elders know who they are. The young people are trying to figure themselves out. And so we say, when you talk about the memory of your ancestors, we pay homage, we acknowledge, we honor the memory of our ancestors. What does that look like? And they will say, the memory of our ancestors are in the stories, the memory of our ancestors are in the songs. Then we say, and what about you? Are you not the memory of your ancestor? Did those ears, were they bought in a shop? You carry eyes that looked at the sea for millennia. The same eyes that were passed from grandfather to son to grandchild, you carry them. So when we talk about the memory of your ancestors, you are the memory of your ancestors. And so that makes you step back and think of responsibility, what we call the four R's of underlying culture, which are relationships, reciprocity, responsibility, and respect. And that is found in every culture, every indigenous culture in Papua New Guinea. And when you have the conversation, you ask, so what are these words? And so we remind our young people that our ancestors were 7-generational planners, you know, 7 to 10 generations on average. So they didn't have 5 to 10 year plans. They didn't have 50-year plans. They planned in 7 generations. How do we tap into what we are? And is that possible? Yes. As long as their blood pumps through your brains, it is possible.
1: In Vanuatu, there's over 100 languages spoken across its islands. On an early season of Culture Compass, we spoke with Stuart Garay about the country's national language policies. He is the director of Vanuatu's Language Services Department and has been working to preserve the many local languages as well as the 3 official languages, Bislama, French and English. But as natural disasters and rising seas force communities off their traditional lands, that mission has taken on a new urgency. To understand how language, identity, and belonging survive relocation, we're joined again by Stuart Garay, as well as his colleague, Joseph Van Milbu, who's the department's languages coordinator.
2: A multi-language also means a diversity in cultures, practices, your cultural practices, customs. We have many, it means histories, different ways of seeing and behave or seeing the world, and together they reflect the rich diversity that makes Vanuatu unique. Since 2024, department had conducted a survey on vernacular language that exists in Vanuatu. From the government, it doesn't have any official declaration on how many languages existed in Vanuatu, but we have started to carry out a survey since 2024, and we have covered out of 5 provinces of Vanuatu, and there's still one left. We hope to carry out in the our survey maybe next month, and finally we can come up with an official declaration on how many languages does Vanuatu have.
1: Are there any significant spaces in Vanuatu that have ties to language?
2: On the islands, we have some significant spaces, such as within a community, we have a place called Nasara, Nakamals, where there are customary meetings, grounds, and sacred sites. Ancestral village have more important language spaces. And these are places where stories, oral histories, and traditional knowledge are shared and passed from one generation to the next generation.
1: Is there a local story or a place name that's evolved because of the environmental changes? For example, here in Samoa, a lot of our proverbs derive from our landscape. And as the landscapes change, those proverbs still stay. And as I was growing up, I always hear the orators speak from where the sea is yellow to where the sun sets. I could never understand why the sea was yellow until now I've grown up and I understand now that was a very significant Ava ceremony, or kava as you know it. So when they had the kava ceremony on the sea, they spilt it, they threw the rest into the water, and that's why the sea was yellow. Those kind of things in our language, that's how we've been passing our stories down. And I was curious to see if the same type of thing happens in your language.
2: Yes, I'm thinking of a place in the northern part of the island of Pentecost. It was broadcasted several months, or maybe last year, I think, or the years before, on the northern part of Pentecost, a place where it was affected by the rise of the sea level. The graves of the ancestors of a village there, they were covered by the sea, and the people had to take out all the bones of those people buried there and move them to higher grounds and rebury them. So the place has changed, of course. The story won't be the same. It means that the landowners won't own that land anymore. So they won't delegate that land to the next generation anymore, like in the past years. And a new chapter in that story will be added, of course.
1: I understand you've created a number of national language policies. How do these laws help people protect their local languages?
2: Through these policies, we make awareness to people so that they understand the importance of especially the vernacular languages, and then the Bislama, of course, that link all the people in Vanuatu, and the importance of keeping all the histories and stories in their own languages, because some of them have already disappeared. And the first thing is people must understand. If they do not understand, they won't take very serious of preserving or protecting their own languages. Because nowadays, many young people are focusing on education, are focusing on business, are focusing on making money.
3: Yeah, language policies have, you know, they were designed before, and local communities were consulted. When we were carrying out a vernacular language survey, we found out that most of the community are already focusing on how they could preserve the vernacular language because they understand the importance. Because they are not just a languages, just as a languages, but their language holds many, many significance, the history, their lands, and all of that. So I think those policies are really doing well. And we are looking also forward to maybe in 2 years to review.
2: As Joseph said, these policies were established in consultation with the people in the islands, in all the provinces. So if there is a need to consult them again on any changes, in particular changes due to the effect of climate change, we will do that so that we adjust the policies to the reality.
1: So much of Pacific culture has lived through what isn't spoken. It's respect, custom, and body language. How does unspoken knowledge keep culture strong in Vanuatu?
2: Unspoken knowledge relates to traditional values, especially here in Vanuatu. We have like respect, unity, the humility or humbleness of these people. And especially when respect leads to love others, the family members and their neighbors. And so they care for them and ensure they are safe always. And they, in Vanuatu, security or safety is important. In Vanuatu, when a community is safe, and this is the important thing, when everybody cares for each other, this is an important thing, because these values are everybody. These values are the foundation of our cultures. That's why we stick on them, and that's how our cultures are always strong. It is through this foundation.
1: Rising seas might alter the physical places we know, but language has always adapted to keep our stories alive. Proverbs never change. They're old narratives that belong to the land. Old narratives can be changed into new meanings to suit our context of today. But the meaning always stays the same and lives on in our culture. This is Culture Compass on ABC Radio Australia. 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Our ABC Radio Australia executive producer is Falangafulu Inga Stunsna. From Dead Set Studios, our producers are Lucy McAfee and Gia Jenkin. Sound mix is by Melissa May. This episode is produced on the lands of the Dharambul, the Gadigal of the Eora Nation, and the Whadjuk people of the Noongar Nation. We pay respect to their elders, past and present.
4: This episode of Culture Compass was produced with funds from the Australian Government, designed to support Pacific climate reporting in the lead up to COP31.
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7: ABC News. Hello, I'm Simon Lauder. Timor-Leste has welcomed a Supreme Court ruling in the Australian state of Victoria dismissing a more than $500 million claim against Timor's government and the national electricity provider. The case dates back to a 2010 dispute between the Australian-based Lighthouse Corporation and Timor-Leste's electricity provider over a deal to supply fuel and generators. Timor-Leste's government disputed it and litigation began in the Victorian Supreme Court in 2018. The court has now dismissed the claim after Lighthouse failed to comply with an earlier court order to provide $1.3 million in security costs to the defendant. US President Donald Trump has pledged to give $5,000 to every adult in the United States if Republicans retain control of both houses of Congress in the November midterm elections. America's editor John Lyons reports from Dallas.
8: The two-day Republican midterm convention was arranged at the president's direction in a bid to mobilize his party ahead of the upcoming midterm elections. Republicans are at risk of losing control of the House of Representatives and the Senate in November. Speaking on the opening day of the convention, the president pledged a $5,000 dividend to every adult American citizen if Republicans retain control of both houses of Congress in the midterms. His promise comes weeks after the US Treasury Department released data estimating US national debt now stands at more than $40 trillion US dollars.
7: The Coast Guard in the Philippines says a fire on board a ferry has killed at least five people, while 86 others remain unaccounted for. The boat was carrying more than 100 passengers and 17 crew in Coron in Palawan province, which is famous for island hopping, snorkeling and diving. A video shared online by the Coast Guard shows the ferry engulfed in flames. The Australian government is set to unveil new laws targeting the booming illicit tobacco trade. Under the legislation, suspiciously cheap cigarettes and dodgy packaging would be enough for authorities to prosecute smoke shops. Currently, it must be proven an accused person knew the tobacco was illegally imported and subject to customs duty. Vascular surgeon and campaigner against illegal tobacco, Dr. John Crozier, supports the changes. He says his patients have been knowingly smoking illegal cigarettes.
9: The bulk of patients that I see now, over 80% that admit they're smoking cigarettes, know that they're smoking an illegal product or naive, but know that the $10 or less packet of 20 cigarettes is probably pretty shady.
7: Israel's Prime Minister is threatening one of his country's leading newspapers with a libel suit after it published a report saying he received a warning about a looming Hamas attack a week and a half before October 7, 2023. Middle East correspondent Matthew Doran reports from Jerusalem.
10: The newspaper Haaretz is suggesting that Prime Minister Benjamin Netanyahu had advance warning that his

0: country should be on high alert. The intel came from Sheikh Mohammed bin Zayed, the president of the United Arab Emirates. According to Haaretz, during a phone conversation, he warned Mr. Netanyahu that Hamas's then leader, Yahya Sinwar, was planning a major attack on Israel. The paper goes on to say Mr. Netanyahu didn't tell Israeli security agencies. Mr. Netanyahu has denied the report, saying there was no phone call with the Emirati leader, saying it's a malicious fabrication, part of a smear campaign by former intelligence and defence chiefs ahead of the Israeli election.
1: In sport, the Newcastle NRL coach is not planning to use injuries as an excuse when the Knights kick off the NRL finals against South Sydney tomorrow night. Newcastle's been the success story of the 2026 season under new coach Justin Holbrook, qualifying for the top eight on the back of last year's wooden spoon, despite losing a number of key players to injury and suspension. Holbrook says they can still be a force in September.
2: We've faced that since round one, and every team faces it. So obviously you'd always love to be full strength this time of year, but it doesn't matter that we're not. You know, we've got all the confidence in our side and in the players that we've got in. So, you know, we're not worrying about what we haven't got, we're worrying about what we have. I'm confident that we play well, we'll win tomorrow night.
1: Uganda has withdrawn from Prince Harry's Invictus Games. Its Defence Force chief says the country won't participate in any event that does not have the approval of King Charles. It comes just days after the King clarified that Prince Harry would not be resuming royal duties. The Invictus Games is an international event started by the Prince for wounded, injured and sick military personnel. This is ABC News.
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5: Welcome to Island Music on ABC Radio Australia across the Pacific. Rick out here bringing you the finest in reggae, dancehall and Pacific music. I've got a special treat for fans of Wayne Slang Teng Smith in this hour of Island Music. His very first recording, which has never been released until this week on VP Records. So stay tuned for that, as well as more from the Maoli album out of Hawaii. And kicking off this second hour, as we did the first hour, in Fiji with the Viti Ones crew. Tulangi now has a video to go with this new single called Kaiwai.

Sevataki, the debut single for Talangi with the Viti Ones, which came out earlier this year on the Naniwatu album. And before Sevataki, his new single Kaiwai, which now has a fresh music video up on YouTube, so make sure you check that one out. My name's Rick Howe, this is Island Music, and I got a special treat for Wayne Smith fans coming up soon. But first, we're not leaving Fiji yet, because we got to hear from our girl Oni, linking up with Poji.

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1: Now, ladies and gentlemen, this is Rockers.

A teenage Wayne Smith back in 1983 singing Trod It On from his classic Smoker Super album, which was released on King Jammy's label in 1983. Wayne Smith probably best known for his cut on the Sleng Teng rhythm called Under Me Sleng Teng, a dancehall classic indeed. But this is a special treat for fans of Wayne Smith right now. This is previously unreleased, his very first recording from back in 1980, which is now available on a 7-inch piece of vinyl thanks to Jammies and VP. Check out an even younger Wayne Smith here in 1980 with his debut unreleased single, Zaro.

Yes, killer, killer stuff from back in 1980, produced by King Jammy. In fact, he was called Prince Jammy still at this point. He got Wayne Smith to jump on the same rhythm as Laxley Castell's What a Great Day, but for some reason, never got released. A 15-year-old Wayne Smith on that track called Zaro, which you can now get on a 7-inch piece of vinyl. And the same goes for this classic Johnny Clark LP, called originally Mr. Clark, backed by Sly and Robbie on the drums and bass and Bunny Stryker Lee on production. Originally coming from back in 1980, this is Blood Dunza.

It's I'll Go Rough by Johnny Clark, back in 1980 from his classic album, originally Mr. Clark, which has just had the reissue treatment from VP Records. So make sure you add that one to your playlists. We're going to touch down in Hawaii now, home to Maoli, the country reggae rocker, who has a brand new album out called MMO3. His voice is as good as ever. Check out Maoli here on Almost Was. Brand new.

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1: Me taki maata and welcome back to Pacific Beat. 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

That's Kooky featuring Naomi with Me Love Him You. Kooky is, of course, known as the lead singer for Inside Out Band in Fiji, but also known for his solo career and for putting together

Fiji's first all-female band, Marama, in 2024. Hence why Naomi from Marama featured on that track called Me Lovin' You, the latest release from Kuki out of Fiji. This is one of my favorite singers from Solomon Islands, Kayla, doing her tribute to Vanuatu Kava on Island Music.

0: Yeah, that's Come Back from Kayla. As I said before, one of my favourite singers out of Solomon Islands. Always love Kayla's new releases. That one called Come Back, following on from Vanuatu Kava. Enough outstanding new music from Kayla. And that almost brings us to the end of Island Music for another week. Remember to get at me on the email, which is islandmusic@abc.net.au. Once again, islandmusic@abc.net.au. You can also get in touch through the ABC Pacific Facebook page, and we've even got a WhatsApp channel for you to check out. I'll be back same time next week on Wurundjeri Woi Wurrung land down here in Nam, Melbourne. I'll leave you with one of my favourite recent releases, also from Solomon Islands, the debut single from Cyprian. This is Run It Up to take us out. My name's Rick Howe, and I'll catch you next week on Island Music.
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4: 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It wraps up on Sunday with Penrith playing the Sydney Roosters. 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
5: ABC News. Hello, I'm Simon Lauder. Timor-Leste has welcomed a Supreme Court ruling in the Australian state of Victoria dismissing a more than $500 million claim against Timor's government and the national electricity provider. The case dates back to a 2010 dispute between the Australian-based Lighthouse Corporation and Timor-Leste's electricity provider over a deal to supply fuel and generators. Timor-Leste's government disputed it, and litigation began in the Victorian Supreme Court in 2018. The court has now dismissed the claim after Lighthouse failed to comply with an earlier court order to provide $1.3 million in security costs to the defendant. US President Donald Trump has pledged to give $5,000 to every adult in the United States if Republicans retain control of both houses of Congress in the November midterm elections. America's editor John Lyons reports from Dallas.
6: The two-day Republican midterm convention was arranged at the president's direction in a bid to mobilize his party ahead of the upcoming midterm elections. Republicans are at risk of losing control of the House of Representatives and the Senate in November. Speaking on the opening day of the convention, the president pledged a $5,000 dividend to every adult American citizen if Republicans retain control of both houses of Congress in the midterms. His promise comes weeks after the US Treasury Department released data estimating US national debt now stands at more than $40 trillion US dollars.
5: The Coast Guard in the Philippines says a fire on board a ferry has killed at least five people, while 86 others remain unaccounted for. The boat was carrying more than 100 passengers and 17 crew in Coron in Palawan province, which is famous for island hopping, snorkeling and diving. A video shared online by the Coast Guard shows the ferry engulfed in flames. The Australian government is set to unveil new laws targeting the booming illicit tobacco trade. Under the legislation, suspiciously cheap cigarettes and dodgy packaging would be enough for authorities to prosecute smoke shops. Currently, it must be proven an accused person knew the tobacco was illegally imported and subject to customs duty. Vascular surgeon and campaigner against illegal tobacco, Dr. John Crozier, supports the changes. He says his patients have been knowingly smoking illegal cigarettes.
7: The bulk of patients that I see now, over 80% that admit they're smoking cigarettes, know that they're smoking an illegal product or naive, but know that the $10 or less packet of 20 cigarettes is probably pretty shady.
5: Israel's Prime Minister is threatening one of his country's leading newspapers with a libel suit after it published a report saying he received a warning about a looming Hamas attack a week and a half before October 7, 2023. Middle East correspondent Matthew Doran reports from Jerusalem.
8: The newspaper Haaretz is suggesting that Prime Minister Benjamin Netanyahu had advance warning that his country should be on high alert. The intel came from Sheikh Mohammed bin Zayed, the president of the United Arab Emirates. According to Haaretz, during a phone conversation, he warned Mr. Netanyahu that Hamas's then leader, Yahya Sinwar, was planning a major attack on Israel. The paper goes on to say Mr. Netanyahu didn't tell Israeli security agencies. Mr. Netanyahu has denied the report, saying there was no phone call with the Emirati leader, saying it's a malicious fabrication, part of a smear campaign by former

0: intelligence and defence chiefs ahead of the Israeli election.
1: In sport, the Newcastle NRL coach is not planning to use injuries as an excuse when the Knights kick off the NRL finals against South Sydney tomorrow night. Newcastle's been the success story of the 2026 season under new coach Justin Holbrook, qualifying for the top eight on the back of last year's wooden spoon, despite losing a number of key players to injury and suspension. Holbrook says they can still be a force in September.
2: We've faced that since round one, and every team faces it. So obviously you'd always love to be full strength this time of year, but it doesn't matter that we're not. You know, we've got all the confidence in our side and the players that we've got in. So, you know, we're not worrying about what we haven't got, we're worrying about what we have. I'm confident that we play well, we'll win tomorrow night.
1: Uganda has withdrawn from Prince Harry's Invictus Games. Its Defence Force chief says the country won't participate in any event that does not have the approval of King Charles. It comes just days after the King clarified that Prince Harry would not be resuming royal duties. The Invictus Games is an international event started by the Prince for wounded, injured and sick military personnel. This is ABC News.
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4: Hello and happy PNG Language Week to all of our PNG listeners. You're listening to Fresh Off the Field, where you get the front row seats to all the sporting news coming out of the Pacific. My name is Sam Wykes, and every week we're bringing you the people, the stories and the sporting moments shaping our beautiful part of the world. And we have a big show coming up today. We'll kick things off with the big story with Mel Fade, where we take a deeper look at one of the biggest issues, events and achievements in Pacific sport. Then we'll do a whip around the region with Around the Islands, bringing you the latest from our reporters from across the Pacific. And we'll sit down with a big name from the sporting world for the big interview.
5: Like in Fiji, we're just normally used to like what, tapioca, rice, cassava, ndalo.
4: Eh? Yeah.
5: But over there, they have like the pastas and all sorts of different salads. Didn't know there's so many salads.
4: How good's that? The wonders of playing sport internationally. And that was Fijian superstar netballer and basketball, Matila Vodvea. She's an absolute superstar. So make sure you hang around for her when she jumps on the show. And of course, we'll finish things off with a little bit of trivia. And I've come here with the goods. Hopefully, our producer, Tiana, what's your knowledge like on Jonah Lomu? Have you got something?
6: Do you have the goods?
4: I've got the goods. Do you know much about the greatest Pacific Island athlete of all time, Jonah Lomu?
6: Surely.
4: Well, make sure you don't cheat, okay, because that's what's going to be coming up for our trivia. But enough of that. Let's get into the show.
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4: It's now time to get to the big story, because every week we kick things off by taking a deeper dive into the big story, the sporting event, issue or achievement making waves across the Pacific. And to help me unpack the big story this week, we're joined by our Nevan cricketer, commentator and longtime Fresh Off the Field friend and co-host, Melissa Fade.
7: The big story. One sports headline, plenty to chew on.
4: Mel, welcome back for another week. How's your week been in Vanuatu?
8: I have had a very busy week, but you know what, Sam? I am so happy to be back on the show. It's been a big sporting week for me. I have been helping Vanuatu Cricket run their under-19s, the ICC under-19s Men's Cricket World Cup, East Asia Pacific Division 2 qualifier. So it is an absolute mouthful to say, but that is happening here in Vanuatu at the moment, and I am helping them run the tournament. It's been exciting. Today is the rest day. We've had 2 days of competition already, but it's been a fun week.
4: Am I seeing a couple of little grey hairs in the top there from all the stress of trying to juggle all the different plates that you'll be juggling or spinning in this role?
8: I think the grey hairs are coming from everybody wanting to know when lunch is going to be here. Are we doing laundry? What time is laundry? All the teams are having the same questions. So I think that's where the grey hairs are coming from.
4: Oh, man, the most important part of the tour, they reckon. What time's lunch? Mate, lunch is ready when you start playing better. That's how some of our team managers.

0: you used to go about it. But anyway, I wish you all the best with that, and hopefully it's a bit smoother later on. But we're going to start with some netball action that's going to be happening. So the Netball World Cup qualifies in Tonga for 2027, and it starts on the 14th of September. So we're going to see Samoa play against Papua New Guinea and Tonga versus the Cook Islands on the 14th of September. Then on the 15th, we've got the Cook Islands taking on Fiji and Tonga versus Papua New Guinea in that one. And then it'll go right through to the 18th of September. So we'll keep everyone up to date here on the big story with those results when they come through and who stars in those ones. But Mel, well, you've also got some football news for us from Vanuatu.
1: Yes, I do. The Central Coast Mariners are here in Vanuatu, and they have already played one game against the Vanuatu United FC yesterday. They lost to Vanuatu United FC, which I am actually quite happy about. I was trying to keep up with the score while doing the cricket at the same time, but Vanuatu United FC beat them yesterday 3-2, and they're here playing two friendlies. So the second one is on Saturday. So I'm a little bit disappointed because I've got two sporting events going on at the same time, and I love them both. But we've got cricket finals on Saturday, and the Mariners are playing Vanuatu United FC again. But it's been a great week for sport here in Vanuatu. We've got so much happening, Paralympic sports happening as well. But I think the big news in football at the moment is the Mariners playing Vanuatu United FC.
0: It must be nice as well having a touring team come over to Vanuatu, not the other way around, where it's usually maybe Vanuatu might have to tour or get these type of games, the quality of games that's required to help with development. What's your thoughts around that, to making sure that, come over to Vanuatu, have your tour and pre-match games here on the islands?
1: Look, I think it's great. And Pacific All Sports has been providing these opportunities for these teams to come to Vanuatu and play, because it is so expensive for us to be able to go to Australia, go to New Zealand, go anywhere in the world, really, even in the Pacific, to play, especially for big sporting teams. So having teams come to Vanuatu not only reduces some of that cost for us, but it pushes more interest into the sport, which then kind of overflows into development, into infrastructure for sports as well. So it's great to see when there's interest and when there's other teams wanting to come here, because without that, nothing is being done to maintain our facilities. Nothing is being done to kind of hold our players more accountable and our sporting federations more accountable. So it's just, it has a great flow and effect that it goes beyond just, players competing and playing. But it's great for them to come here, experience some of our culture as well. Our Vanuatu culture and our Pacific culture are great, and we love sharing it. So it's nice for them to come and experience it too.
0: From a high performance point of view, how do you think this helps the players become better at their craft?
1: I always truly strongly believe that you have to experience playing against other teams from different backgrounds with different kind of high performance at different levels of high performance to be able to get better. And I think that it is also a great way to measure where you are as a team. And there's always a saying in sport that you're only as good as your weakest player. So it's also a great to kind of measure, okay, where are we at in terms of our performance? And I'm not sure that there's going to be a lot of learning in terms of our performance, because Vanuatu United FC have won, and they would be getting a lot of praise.
0: That's very
1: and
0: true as well. Yes,
1: Vanuatu at the moment. Yeah,
0: you're right.
1: So it's easier to learn in high performance when we lose. When we win, it's a little bit different. But look, I think that it's still, if we're talking about high performance and going into the next OFC Pro League as well, which is definitely going to happen, it's a great place to start and build some confidence. Confidence is also really important in high performing sport.
0: I think the lesson out of that is if you do win and there's confidence there that you are capable, it's about backing it up the next week.
1: Yes.
0: Because there's so many times 100%. I know that you will see our Pacific Island teams rise for that one occasion because they can emotionally get up for it. But how do you go at backing that performance up when you've got to do it again? So that's a good lesson that will come out of this, because it's two games, didn't you say, that they'll be playing? So they've already played one. They've got another one this weekend.
1: Yes, they've already played one. Yeah.
0: Awesome. So they're going to have to back this performance up. And we look forward to talking about that probably again next week to see how they went. But let's shift over to something that caught my eye and I'm keen to get your thoughts on. In the NRLW match between the Sharks and the Dragons this weekend, because they have no bearing on on finals footy between these two teams, they're going to be trialling a smaller size footy compared to the regular size 5 footy that both men and the women's games currently use. So it's about 2 centimetres smaller and weighs about 20 to 30 grams less. In rugby union, they've already trialled it over in England, and they trialled that smaller footy in a few different tournaments, and they will be using those smaller footies in the upcoming WXV test matches when was it? I think it's next month, I believe. But I just wanted to get your thoughts on this, because when I asked a couple of players, female players, in my head, I thought, oh, that actually makes sense to maybe improve the product of the game, the skill set of the game. But it was actually a bit of a mixed review from some of the players, where they said, nah, I want to be treated as equally as an athlete as the men are, and I don't want any sort of, I don't know, sympathy type of votes type of thing when it comes to them performing at their best. And yeah, they were adamant that we just need more time to practice with that size ball and we'll be sweet, like in, you know, 10 years time and beyond. But what's your thoughts on this?
1: Look, I think for me, the first question that I ask, and I can understand why established players would feel that way, because it's like, why is this happening now when women's rugby league or women's rugby in general has grown so much and starting to get a bigger platform, a bigger audience, and the quality of the game has really, really improved. It is one of the most exciting sports to watch, whether you're watching rugby union for women or you're watching rugby league and women playing. It's really exciting to watch. So why are we doing this now when women have worked so hard to develop the skills to a point where they can play this high level of rugby with the current size 5? Is it size 5? Size 5 ball that they are already playing with. But at the same time, I think for me, this is the conversation of more about equality and equity.
0: Yep.
1: Because equality would say, yes, we're playing with the same size ball because that is what's equal. And when it comes to equity and you really think about it a little bit more, I think that it is a great way to get the best out of women, because, like, looking at the physicality, about studies have shown that, you know, men have their hands are 10% bigger than women. Yep. So that's why they can handle a bigger ball. And I don't necessarily think that the size of a ball will reduce the kind of skill. In fact, I think it will improve the skill that is required, because I was watching a lot of things, and I was watching something that Ruby Tui was talking about, and how, like, it would take more skill to kind of control the ball and the kicks and all of this and float. My knowledge of rugby league is nothing when it comes to the actual game itself and what the ball does and all of that. But I can speak from cricketing experience. Women use a smaller size ball compared to men. So men use 156 gram and women use 142 grams. That does not take away from the skill of the women. And I think no one has ever spoken in terms of the cricketing world and said, well, women's cricket is not equal because they're playing with a different size ball. But I think a lot of, in terms of the average size of women, I think when it comes to equity, I think it's a great thing, but I just think that I don't think that there has been enough conversations with actual women that are playing the highest level of rugby, and that's why they have a lot of feelings about it, because they've had to work really hard to get to where they are. But I think in the long run, if the tests go really well, and I think they have to do so much tests around it to be able to make sure that, you know, it is in fact good for the game, that it will benefit a lot of girls coming into rugby, because now rugby will no longer be about size, because I know that's a lot of what a lot of women and girls are afraid of as well, is like, am I big enough to play rugby? Can I, like my dad used to tell me, oh, you're going to run, someone's going to run past you and the wind itself will knock you out. So
0: thanks for the confidence, Dad.
1: Afraid. Yeah, I've always been afraid to play rugby. But I think, like, it's okay.
0: Yeah, okay.
1: It's okay in a conversation of equity.
0: That is so insightful, some of your thoughts there, because I was actually surprised when there was a bit of pushback, because I saw it from a skill point of view around when you do a flick pass, if you're palming with, say, your right hand and you're holding the ball in your left and you want to get a flick pass out the back that we've seen so many of the men do, like, that is so hard to do if you don't have the correct grip strength around that, because you've got to get your thumb grip on top of the ball, palm facing up, and get that spiral at the back of your hand. And you don't see that in the women's game, because it is like, if it's resting up against your wrist, or they talk like you've got to hold the ball more like a teddy bear carry, which is what you don't want, because it's easy to strip the ball out. So you want to have thumb grip on top of the ball. So I was like thinking it from that point of view. And then if you're to score in the corner, like you see the wingers when they're diving and they're putting the ball down one hand.

0: did. Like, if you're able to grip the ball and be able to put it down like that, I'm thinking it from that point of view, where you go, that increases your athleticism and increases the visibility of, wow, look at the athleticism there. But maybe they're not getting that because of the fact that the ball could be a bit too big. And I just thought that was my initial thought around that, like that will be improved. But like, because if you said, oh, what we're going to do is reduce the minutes or reduce the size of the field, that's when I would say, oh man, you're trying to take this away from the female game and make it inferior. But that's not the case. As you said, like the size of the ball does not take away your ability to be the best athlete. But I'm glad that they're trialing it though. At the end of the day, whether it's happening, I'm glad that they're trying it, and give it some time to have a bit more, like, don't just be one and done. Nah, it didn't work.
1: Yeah.
0: Or even if the players go, I don't like it. As you said, with the cricket, like, give it time so you can adapt. And if you do see those bits of athleticism, as I said, where you've seen the flick balls come out and you can see the one hand put downs on the dives, well, you capture that on social media and all of a sudden they're your postcard and they're your highlight reels, and that what impacts people to go, I want to do that. Well, I think it's done its job by doing that.
1: Yes, so, I agree. And I think, look, something that I think is really interesting is because, like, look at with cricket, it's easier for women to then go and adapt and play men's cricket. It's really easy. Whereas men struggle with then coming to try and use a smaller ball as well. Because for them, when men use a small ball, there's so much turn, there's all these different things. And I think, like, that is a great benefit for women as well. It's easier for us to adapt. We've already shown so many times that we're very adaptable.
0: That is so true. I'm with you on that one. I'm looking forward to the day where we can stop comparing the games and we can just really enjoy and respect each male and female play their game, and that's their point of difference. Yeah. So I love that. Mel, we've unpacked a lot today in the big story. You're an absolute legend. I always get a lot out of your insights. So I'm going to let you go now, though, because I know you've got your cricket to get back to, the washing.
1: I've got my cricket to get back to.
0: the scheduling. So these ungrateful players can be satisfied. So thank you again, and we'll talk to you again soon.
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0: Yes, next up, we're getting to our reporters from around the islands. But before we do that, I'm going to play this track. And this is a bit of a DJ sort of theme that I'm going with on Fresh Off the Field. This DJ Prescott, Just an Illusion. This is an absolute banger. DJ, spin that track for me.

0: Yes, that was DJ Prescott with Just an Illusion. It's an absolute classic. I love playing that jam when I'm in my feels, just at home. Our producer Tiana was not feeling that one, but I don't really care because it's me on the decks here choosing all the songs. But if you've just tuned in, you're listening to Fresh Off the Field with me, Sam Wykes, and we're just about to head off around the islands and catch up on some of the latest sports stories from across the Pacific. So let's not keep our reporters waiting any longer. Let's get to them right now.
1: Fresh Off the Field, your front row seat to Pacific sport.
0: Yes, now, look, the Big Bowl gives us a deeper look at one part of the Pacific, but there is always plenty happening across our region. So let's grab the map and do a quick trip around the islands and check in with our reporters across the Pacific and find out what's making the headlines over there. And our first stop, we are going to PNG, and we've got Jamie Haro on the line. Jamie, hello, Ageta.
2: Hello, Geta. Good morning, all the way from sunny Port Moresby.
0: Awesome. Hey, it's PNG Language Week, I believe. Is that right?
2: Yes, it is. It is Language Week, so you wanted to learn something?
0: Yes, something new. Yumi stop lo bless. You know, that's one that I learned from you when I was over there last year. But have you got something new for me? Actually, I heard Jerome Luai say wara. What's that?
2: Yes. Oh, wara in Tokpisin means water.
0: Oh,
2: so,
0: is that?
2: when people say water, they just mean wara.
0: Okay. Well, there's my word for the week. I thought it was something. Yeah, it makes a lot of sense now when you hear it like that, and it just means water. But good, that's the word I will use for this week. But what have you got for us with your big headlines in sport?
2: Yeah, so apart from the hype around the World Cup and PNG Chiefs, we obviously have the Santos Cup for the women's intercity competition. The grand final is actually this weekend. So, yeah, it will be a really big, massive clash between the Central Dabaris and Port Moresby Vipers. Now, this is probably the fourth or fifth time the competition has had a successful season. With six teams. So Dabaris, who won the minor premiership this season, have maintained a perfect record coming ahead also against the five other clubs. The team is coached by PNG Orchids number one, obviously Katimia. And the season kicked off mid-year with six clubs. ENB Gurriers, you have the Mount Hagen Eagles, Gorokalahanis, Lay Tigers, as well as the Vipers and the Dabaris, each representing a state or province here in Papua New Guinea. So apart from Dabaris making another grand final appearance as the defending champions, we have the Port Moresby Vipers, who are expected to make the first grand final appearance in the Women's Intercity Cup under coach Ben Wemin. Now, what's interesting this year is that this season we had multiple inclusion of female rugby union players who have made a switch up to play league. Now, we've seen a lot of our PNG Cup Cassowaries or the 15th team, as well as our PNG Sevens, Palai Sevens players make the switch to become dual code athletes. For instance, in the W side, you have Palai Sevens sister Naomi Kelly and Dorian Kaputin, alongside other dual code reps such as Jillian Yalon, Shilen Kopi, even Lucy Kodana, to name a few, who were playing regularly in the Port Moresby Rugby Union competition and were scouted after playing a nice tournament early this year into the Dabaris side. So we have, apart from that, the Vipers, you have Alice Alois, who's a speedster and one of the best in the Vipers side, as well as Mary Biama, who were part of the last PNG Palai squad before PNG Rugby got suspended from its participation in the Oceanian World Rugby sanctioned event. So apart from Dabaris and the players that I've named, the Port Moresby Vipers are actually doing a tremendous job. Last week, we had about 7 or 8 academy players from the Vipers Academy shine in the semifinals against the Gorokalahanis, which they defeated and advanced to the grand final. So from that, I did mention about Alois and Kelly. Both have been outstanding players for their clubs, and they are the leading try scorers in the comp. Obviously, having that experience from a sevens player into a league format, they've been using those skills to really do great things out there. So this competition has a vital role in identifying some of the key players who are actually on the radar for the PNG Orchids selection, because we have about 35 or 6 days left before the 2026 Rugby League World Cup kicks off here in PNG.
0: Lovely work there. And you're right, the Orchids team will be selected very, very soon to play in the World Cup. And some of those rugby union players that are going over to rugby league, we're seeing it in the NRLW, adding a lot of value to that competition. So I've got no doubt we'll see more of that happening in PNG. And when you think about the game or the grand final, who do you think is going to be the one that gets the job done?
2: Look, it's going to be an interesting match between these both sides, but the Central Dubbers have a lot more experience. I think this is the third or fourth grand final appearance, and they've won their first one last year, so they are the ones in the hot seat for the title, but not to judge. Port Moresby Vipers also had similar results as the Central Dubbers this year, so they are the underdogs, and we're expecting to see some unexpected results.
0: Okay, well, good luck to both teams. Now let's go over to some touch footy news.
2: Yeah, so I'm really excited to say that we have 1 week before tap-off here in Papua New Guinea for the 2026 National Touch Championships. Now, as of yesterday, the Touch Football Federation, PNG, they confirmed that 16 associations have been confirmed to compete at this 2026 NTC here in Port Moresby. Now, the four-day tournament will be hosted by the Corporate Touch Port Moresby. That's also the competition that I actually compete in. So, yeah, it will run from September 17 to 20, which is a day after the independence here in PNG. So we're expected to see talents come from the four corners of the country, as well as Australia. Now, from the Highlands region, we have O1 and Kainantu Corporate Touch. Momase region, we will see one of the big names, Lake Corporate Touch, as well as Kwon and Medane Touch represent. And then in the Southern region, you have obviously the whole City PM, as well as NCD Touch, Alotau, and the two-time defending champions for the Open Men's Division are from EGV Tari, which is in the northern part of the country. So apart from that, the New Guinea Islands has, I think they have the most entries from Cavian of New Ireland, Villas Touch, Kokopo, Kimbe, Belly, and Gigo, as well as Gate Touch associations. Now, so those are the associations that have confirmed their entry for this year's edition. Now, apart from that, we have our Australian affiliate, which is the Queensland PNG Pies. They are not new to the competition. Their last appearance was during the 2023 edition in Northern Province or Oro Province. So it's great to have some competition back, as especially for the Queensland Pies. Some of the young stars who will make an appearance have already represented our junior squad or PNG squad in multiple events or sanctioned FIT and events in Australia. So it is exciting to see what they will bring to compete against some of our talents from the rural areas.
0: Man, plenty of sport happening in PNG and touch footy. It's one of my favourite sports to play. So looking forward to seeing some of the results from that tournament. Jamie, thank you as always. Really appreciate your time and everything you've brought here on Fresh Off the Field. But we'll check in with you again next time. Take care.
2: Thank you, Tomas.
0: Thank you, Tomas. All right, now it's time to head over to beautiful Samoa to catch up.

0: and player of the match, Xavier Aristeo, but New Caledonia's early lead was just too much to overcome, and so Samoa faces a must-win clash against Papua New Guinea next to keep their World Cup dreams alive. And we ring the bell because elite boxing is taking over Apia this week as well. Samoa is officially hosting the Oceania Invitational Boxing Competition. And this isn't just a regular event, it is vital and high stakes trial for fighters from all over the region to use this tournament to prepare for the 2027 Oceania Olympic boxing qualifiers. And then we take it over to Samoa Rugby Football Union restructure. So moving over to the front office, the Samoan government cabinet has formally approved the newly structured Samoa Rugby Football Union. And this new entity is now officially recognised as the sole governing body for local rugby.
1: Yeah, that's positive news and welcoming news for Samoan Rugby Union there, that this has all been sorted and they can now look forward to the future. We'll talk more about that on Nisian Footy when we do get the chance on Friday and Monday to be able to go through that. But thank you for stopping by. Really appreciate it.
0: I love it.
1: All right, laters. And there you have it, a quick trip around the islands. Thanks to Fia and Jamie for bringing us the stories from their part of the Pacific.
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1: And now it's time to get into our next song. And I did say it's a DJ theme. This time it's the man, DJ Darren, with I Want to Kiss You So Bad.

0: Yes, you're listening to Fresh Off The Field with me, Sam Wykes, and you just heard DJ Darren, I Want To Kiss You So Bad. Again, these are my choices, and I'm going to own them. I absolutely love these DJ mixes, so make sure for when we do Fresh Off The Field, that's the type of tunes you're going to get. But let's get to our big interview, because we do have our trivia coming up, but our next bit, we're going to get to our big interview.
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0: Yes, it's time for one of my favourite parts of the show. It is the big interview, because every week we are going to sit down with someone making their mark in the sporting world. They could be an athlete or a coach, administrator, a trailblazer, or perhaps someone who's just starting to make their name. And this week we caught up with Matilda Vordea, who is getting ready for the netball qualifiers in Tonga next week.
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0: Well, joining me on Fresh Off The Field today, we have Crest Fiji Pearls netballer Matilda Vordea. She joins us here. Bula, welcome to the show. Really appreciate your time.
3: Bula, thank you. Thank you for having me.
0: Now, it is great to have you on. I'm just going to go through a couple of things here with you just off the bat. Not only a netball star, you play basketball as well. Like, how do you balance both of those sports, and which one do you prefer?
3: I think it's quite easy to balance both, because they complement each other very well. But if I take it personally, I prefer playing basketball. There's less pressure because everyone's a shooter, but in netball, because I'm being the only other shooter with my goal attack, it's like so much pressure on us.
0: Yeah, all eyes on you when you have to take that shot.
3: Yeah.
0: You're right. And it's almost like in netball, time stands still when you're shooting.
3: Exactly.
0: Everything stops, whereas basketball is free flowing. If you miss, sweet, you're onto the next one straight away.
3: But exactly.
0: I do get where you're coming from with that one. But let's wind it back in terms of, Where's your family from in Fiji?
3: My family, we live in Suva, but I'm from Ndekniwai Navatu, Vasu, Nengani Batiki. But my family, we all live in Suva.
0: Yeah, nice. Family-wise, big family?
3: Humongous. You know, the Polynesian families, is so many of us. Yeah, big families both sides.
0: Yeah, how many siblings do you have?
3: I have four siblings. I have an older brother, older sister, and then two younger brothers.
0: And where do you sit in amongst all your siblings?
3: Middle, smack middle.
0: Okay, well, what does a middle child get to get away with? Are they sort of a bit unseen, aren't they? Or is it the younger one that gets away with everything? Like, how does it work in your family?
3: My family, I think it'll probably be me. I get away with too many things, but it also comes with like negotiation skills. Like, they might think it's wrong, but to me it's right. And if I can explain it well, I'm right.
0: Yes, I love that. We're the oldest ones. There was no negotiating there, I bet. How are the competitive juices in the family when it comes to keeping score? Is it all good? Do you guys just play for fun?
3: Oh, no, there's no playing for fun. Nope. There's like heaps of trash talk. And I'm the one doing the trash talking most of the time.
0: Oh, of course. Middle child things. But you know, you've played for Fiji, like 19 years of age. You went to your first Netball World Cup in England, and you think about representing your country and doing it at such a young age. Like, how was that moment for you, being able to represent your country and your family at a World Cup?
3: Oh, it was scary, but like I felt a lot of pressure for it to be like a great campaign, but I also had a lot of support in the same time, so that was good.
0: And what's been your experience around travel? I know you mentioned traveling before for dad's work, but you know, what's your experience like traveling to somewhere like England, where it's so different compared to the Pacific?
3: Oh, I love it. I love traveling. I love going out to different places and just learning about the history and just really sightseeing and see the opportunities they have there that us in Fiji, that we can get there at some stage later on.
0: One of the best things about traveling and I guess doing it for sport, obviously wherever you stay, the buffet was always the best thing, I thought, when touring and stuff like that. But we got to stay with a few, like when I was playing for, you know, age group stuff with Australian 19s, like we'd stay in the same hotel as Fiji or Tonga or Samoa some of the times. One thing I always loved seeing the boys when they'd come down, but like just experiencing hotel living, like the buffet, but just seeing the smiles on their face about But this is so cool that this is so different to what they've done. Like, for yourself, you know, being able to do that, like, how did that sort of make you feel at such a young age to then go, I want to do this for a lifestyle as well?
3: It was eye-opening, really. Seeing, like, the different varieties of food that they have there. Like, in Fiji, we're just normally used to, like, what, tapioca, rice, cassava, ndalo. But over there, they have the, like, the pastas and all sorts of different salads. Didn't know there's so many salads. But, yeah, and then after experiencing all those different experiences, I was like, I'm going to keep doing this until I can't do it anymore, physically can't do it anymore.
0: Nice. And then putting on the Fijian colours for the first time to play your first test match, what were those feelings like?
3: Oh, it was a humbling experience. I loved it. It's unexplainable, really.
0: When you think about the people that you represent, you know, your family, I always know that players, there's always someone special within their family. It's either grandma, grandpa, mom or dad. Like, who is that someone really special to you that when you put on that jersey or you're representing Fiji, like, who do you think about the most and who you're doing it for the most?
3: My mom.
0: Yeah?
3: Probably think about my mom the most, all the sacrifices, and then becoming like a single parent, so early with 5 kids. Then she just had to like sacrifice and like manage us very well. So I was just like thinking of her whenever I go out on court.
0: But now, like, obviously you're playing netball, but then you've also found a love for basketball as well. And like, how far into, like, I guess, you know, balancing both, or have you had to choose one or the other?
3: Yeah, I think there's a couple of times where I had to try and choose between either netball or basketball. And sometimes I would choose basketball. Sometimes I choose netball. So it like depends on how important that game is that we're going to go play. If I'm training for World Cup for netball, then if a basketball tournament comes in, then I'm like, no, I can't. I have to train for the World Cup. It's more important. But then when there's nothing going on for netball, then I'll jump to basketball, go for the South Pacific Games for basketball. Like that. But I'm just happy and like grateful that my coaches understand and they allow me to do it.
0: With your experience, you know, playing basketball and netball, you also like to coach as well. Who are you coaching at the moment?
3: Right now I'm coaching my club team, Loma Viti Netball. I love kids, really. I love watching them, and then as I coach them, they grow up, and then they come and support me during when I play. And then I just hear the small little cheers at the back and I know it's them. So that makes me play better, because then I'm like, they'll probably be sitting there like, why isn't Coach running? She makes us run all the time. So it makes me run more.
0: Well, that was my next question. Like, being a current player, and obviously you have to deliver messages that apply to yourself when you play, but also to the kids that you're coaching. Like, how does that help you? And how does that help you grow as a coach and a player, being able to do both?
3: Yeah, it helps. It helps a lot when coaching those kids. They teach me a lot about patience as well for the kids. And yeah, it helps me understand the game more, because then I'll be telling them something and then all of a sudden they'll be like, why? Why are we doing this? And then I have to think again. And then I realize later on, it's like, yeah, that's true. Why do we have to do this? So it helps me understand the game, and hopefully it helps them like enjoy the sport and like take it further.
0: Yeah, those questions of why do I have to do fitness? Because I said so. That doesn't that doesn't float anymore. You have to give reasons why fitness is important for your game. So I know where you're coming from around that. You know, and as a coach, what's probably the message that you really reinforce to your team? Like, you know, the one sort of like, or the two non-negotiables, where it's like, hang on, you can have all the talent in the world, but this here, this is what it takes to be able to go to the next level.
3: Oh, yeah. I tell them just probably the two things would be not to overthink too much. Like, it's just gonna come naturally. If they overthink, then they won't enjoy the game. And also that eagerness to win. Like, one of the teams I was coaching, it'll come. Everyone has the same strengths, but it'll come down to who wants it more. everyone has 2 feet, everyone has two arms, but it'll come down to who's going to run after that loose ball, who's going to have their backs. So, yeah, I was just telling them that.
0: Nice. And how are the pathway systems there at the moment compared to when you came through? Mm-hmm. Like, is it there for the young girls to be able to get towards there, like a bit of an, not an easier one, but like a more structured pathway? Or is there still some, there's still some, you know, challenges that are in front of them to be able to go, this is what we need to fix?
3: Yeah, I think compared to when I came through the system, there's more pathways now. Like our club games have under 10s, under 12s, under 13s, like that. As for when I was playing, we only had like development grade and open grade. So there's more competition there. So I think the pathways here in Fiji is like doing well. It's slowly getting there. Slowly getting, like, compared to when I used to see the pathways in Australia or New Zealand, they have so many different programs. So I'm hoping Fiji would come up with more programs for the kids.
0: What's an area you'd love to fix tomorrow if there was something there to be able to help improve netball or basketball in Fiji?
3: Facilities. I would really ask for more facilities. We have lack of it really here. Not enough courts or even like structured, like the ones with sheltered courts.
0: Yes.
3: So if it rains and the weather in Suva is really unpredictable. So when it rains, then that's it. No playing.
0: Suva always rains. It always rains. Every time I flew over there for the Fijian Drua games, if I was commentating Suva, without doubt, always rained. But you're right. And just even just the heat as well, being able to, like, you know, if you're obviously playing on the hard surfaces and the sun beams off it, like you'd want that shelter as well for the kids. Now, I absolutely love that. Let's hopefully that can change in the near future. But for yourself, what's coming up next for basketball or netball? What tournaments will you be playing in?
3: We have World Cup qualifiers in September in Tonga. So we're training for that right now. And it becomes top two, goes up to the World Cup. So we have to beat Samoa, Tonga, Cook Island, PNG.
0: Who's the one to beat?
3: Tonga and Samoa.
0: Yeah, the Tala. Yeah, they're going all right at the moment. They are on top.
3: They're doing great. They just came back from the Commonwealth.
0: So, yeah, okay. Yeah. And for yourself, and how's preparations been for your team?
3: It's been great. We're having trainings. All the girls are showing up. And we have our camp next week. So we can have more team bondings with some of the girls coming in from overseas. So preps are going really well, yeah.
0: Big Vinaka Vaka level to Matilda for that chat. We wish her all the best on her sporting journey, especially juggling between netball and basketball. She's an absolute superstar, so we'll make sure we follow her journey. But now it's time for us to get over to Fresh Off the Dome.
4: Fresh Off the Dome.
0: Yes, here we go. We are ready to get things going here, because every week myself, Sammy Warks, and our producer Tiana will take turns at asking three questions, and it is my turn now to ask the questions to Tiana. And I did let her know at the top of the show that it will be on the great man Jonah Lomu. Last week it was around arm wrestling and where that came from. It was in Egypt, and I absolutely brained it. I was, my dome was fresh. After that one, got a few right, 2 out of 3. Now it's your turn, Tiana. How are you feeling?
4: Good, good. Hopefully my dome is just as fresh as the songs you picked.
0: You didn't like those songs?
4: No, I respect it. I respect it. Very freshy. Very.
0: Right, it's like your dad's era. It's the uncles, you know, the aunties. Yeah, just jamming away to those ones in the garage. But anyway, let's get into Fresh Off the Dome. Yep. I said, the great Jonah Lomu, probably the most iconic Pacific Island athlete of all time. I'm actually going to his documentary tonight. Ooh. To watch it. So I'm so looking forward watching the great man and his journey through the sport sporting arena, and how he shaped a lot of young people like myself coming through to want to have the fringe haircut, the 11 in the eyebrow.
4: Yeah.
0: Didn't work out as good as him, but anyway. Let's get into it.
4: Let's do it.
0: Question number one. Which Rugby World Cup did Jonah Lomu famously run over the English fullback, Mike Catt?
4: Oh, wow.
0: Was it A, 1995? It's multiple choice. Okay, settle, okay, settle. Okay. Oh. Was it A, the 95 World Cup, B, the 99 World Cup, ooh, or C, the 2003 World Cup?
4: Ooh.
0: Come on, man.
4: Don't come on, man, me.
0: It's easy. It's
4: this,
0: easy.
4: This is before my time. Come on.
0: But he's a legend. He's a living legend.
4: Oh, my days. 2003.
0: Was that Bomba Bomba?
4: Oh!
0: Bomba, man, come on, 2003. Oh. That 2003 was in Australia. New Zealand actually got knocked out of the semi-final against the Wallabies. England won that game, that World Cup, but it was a 1995, the semi-final.
4: 1995.
0: Semi-final there.
4: Damn, I wasn't even conceived then, so okay. I can't even conceive this happening before.
0: That doesn't, mate, I wasn't conceived when the Egyptians were doing arm wrestling. But I seem to know the answer.
4: Oh.
0: See, yeah. Here we go. Yeah. All right. In that game, how many tries did he score in the semi-final against England? Was it A, 2, B, 3, or C, 4?
4: 4.
0: Ding, ding, ding it.
4: Yeah!
0: he famously scored 4 tries, but the most famous one out of those tries was his second one when he ran over Mike Catt. So there you go. Okay, this is the last one. Question number 3. Here we go. Which country in this game did he play against when he scored the winning try in front of 109,000 people in the year 2000? You think of the All Blacks and who they play? Okay, so which game would he have, which team, which country would he have played against where he scored the winning try in the year 2000? It's going down, as they call it, the greatest game in history. Do you want multiple choice?
4: Yes, please.
0: Okay. Is it A, Ireland, B, England, or C, the Wallabies?
4: Greatest game ever.
0: Man, he gets it on the wing and he just, like, it was in overtime. The team got off, like, mate, they got off to, the All Blacks got off to, like, a 20-0 lead, like, really early on. My dad went to bed. He wasn't happy. So there's a hint. I was just a young boy watching it.
4: Oh, Wallabies.
0: It was the Wallabies. It was. He scored it in extra time. Yeah. Down the left-hand wing, Big Jonah, palms off. I don't know how many Wallaby players. And he scores the winning try in 2000 for the Bledisloe Cup win. So there you have it. 2 out of 3 with a fair bit of help, Tiana.
4: Hey.
0: Just remember that I am actually a really nice guy. But hey, that is our show for this week. It's been jam-packed. Absolutely loved traveling around the region. We unpacked the big story. We heard from incredible sporting voices. Hopefully you've learned something new along the way. But a big thank you to our reporters from across the Pacific. But that's me, Sam Wykes, and I'll be back next week with more stories, more sporting action from across our beautiful Pacific. Thanks for listening to Fresh Off the Field on ABC Radio Australia. And I'll be back next week for more sporting action. And this episode was produced on the lands of the Gadigal people.
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1: ABC News. Hello, I'm Simon Lauder. Timor-Leste has welcomed a Supreme Court ruling in the Australian state of Victoria dismissing a more than $500 million claim against Timor's government and the national electricity provider. The case dates back to a 2010 dispute between the Australian-based Lighthouse Corporation and Timor-Leste's electricity provider over a deal to supply fuel and generators. Timor-Leste's government disputed it and litigation began in the Victorian Supreme Court in 2018. The court has now dismissed the claim after Lighthouse failed to comply with an earlier court order to provide $1.3 million in security costs to the defendant. US President Donald Trump has pledged to give $5,000 to every adult in the United States if Republicans retain control of both houses of Congress in the November midterm elections. America's editor John Lyons reports from Dallas.
2: The two-day Republican midterm convention was arranged at the president's direction in a bid to mobilize his party ahead of the upcoming midterm elections. Republicans are at risk of losing control of the House of Representatives and the Senate in November. Speaking on the opening day of the convention, the president pledged a $5,000 dividend to every adult American citizen if Republicans retain control of both houses of Congress in the midterms. His promise comes weeks after the US Treasury Department released data estimating US national debt now stands at more than $40 trillion US dollars.
1: The Coast Guard in the Philippines says a fire on board a ferry has killed at least five people, while 86 others remain unaccounted for. The boat was carrying more than 100 passengers and 17 crew in Coron in Palawan province, which is famous for island hopping, snorkeling and diving. A video shared online by the Coast Guard shows the ferry engulfed in flames. The Australian government is set to unveil new laws targeting the booming illicit tobacco trade. Under the legislation, suspiciously cheap cigarettes and dodgy packaging would be enough for authorities to prosecute smoke shops. Currently, it must be proven an accused person knew the tobacco was illegally imported and subject to customs duty. Vascular surgeon and campaigner against illegal tobacco, Dr. John Crozier, supports the changes. He says his patients have been knowingly smoking illegal cigarettes.
3: The bulk of patients that I see now, over 80% that admit they're smoking cigarettes, know that they're smoking an illegal product or naive, but know that the $10 or less packet of 20 cigarettes is probably pretty shady.
1: Israel's Prime Minister is threatening one of his country's leading newspapers with a libel suit after it published a report saying he received a warning about a looming Hamas attack a week and a half before October 7, 2023. Middle East correspondent Matthew Doran reports from Jerusalem.
4: The newspaper Haaretz is suggesting that Prime Minister Benjamin Netanyahu had advance warning that his country should be on high alert. The intel came from Sheikh Mohammed bin Zayed, the president of the United Arab Emirates. According to Haaretz, during a phone conversation, he warned Mr. Netanyahu that Hamas's then leader, Yahya Sinwar, was planning a major attack on Israel. The paper goes on to say Mr. Netanyahu didn't tell Israeli security agencies. Mr. Netanyahu has denied the report, saying there was no phone call with the Emirati leader, saying it's a malicious fabrication, part of a smear campaign by former intelligence and defence chiefs ahead of the Israeli election.
1: In sport, the Newcastle NRL coach is not planning to use injuries as an excuse when the Knights kick off the NRL finals against South Sydney tomorrow night. Newcastle's been the success story of the 2026 season under new coach Justin Holbrook, qualifying for the top eight on the back of last year's wooden spoon, despite losing a number of key players to injury and suspension. Holbrook says they can still be a force in September.
5: We've faced that since round one and every team faces it. So obviously you'd always love to be full strength this time of year, but it doesn't matter that we're not. You know, we've got all the confidence in our side and in the players that we've got in. So, you know, we're not worrying about what we haven't got, worrying about what we have. I'm confident that we play well, we'll win tomorrow night.
1: Uganda has withdrawn from Prince Harry's Invictus Games. Its Defence Force

0: Chief says the country won't participate in any event that does not have the approval of King Charles. It comes just days after the King clarified that Prince Harry would not be resuming royal duties. The Invictus Games is an international event started by the Prince for wounded, injured and sick military personnel. This is ABC News. This is Pacific Beat on ABC Radio Australia. Coming up, Vanuatu Red Cross say fresh water is urgently needed on Ambai Island following new volcanic activity. Vanuatu United score their first win at home as they take on the A-League Central Coast Mariners. Hello, I'm Evan Wasuka. This is Pacific Beat, coming to you on Radio Australia from the land of the Boonwurrung and Wurundjeri peoples of the Kulin Nation, otherwise known as Melbourne. Fijians will be heading to the polls later this year or early in the new year to elect a new government. While the exact date for the general election is yet to be decided, proposed changes to political donation laws has sparked concern among transparency groups. The government says it wants to create a level playing field by amending the Political Parties Act and introducing a new cap on the amount of money a candidate or party can spend on an election campaign. But Transparency and Integrity Fiji say other proposed changes, including the removing of the limit of donations and allowing non-citizens and former Fiji citizens to make donations, could make the country vulnerable to foreign interference. Its spokesperson, Sikeli Naketeva, says government also wants to change disclosure requirements so candidates would be able to disclose donations after polling day.
1: So a 60-day post-poll disclosure forces citizens to cast their ballots in the dark without knowing which external or wealthy entities financed winning candidates or parties. So specifically, allowing unchecked financial contributions creates severe risk of undue influence where donors leverage backing to sway public policy, secure lucrative government contracts in tender processes, and demand biased treatment in administrative decisions. Also, post-poll disclosures drastically reduce the ability of the media and civil society like us to scrutinize funding sources before an election occurs, which undermines public trust, you know?
2: You say the 60-day disclosure period potentially gives rise to a situation where they could disclose it on the eve of polling day and there's no way anyone would know about it.
1: Exactly. And voters are not aware of this. And this is where, you know, this is where the risk of, you know, undue influence, where these donors can leverage backing to sway, you know, public policy and all these contracts and securing lucrative government contracts in tender processes, because as voters they're not aware of this, that they're influencing, you know, the foreign influence is what we're saying. Yeah?
2: Do you think foreign donations should be banned altogether?
1: Yes, I believe so, yes, because, I mean, for us as an organization, this is what we look into, you know, having strict donation caps, you know, foreign political funding, having a limit to it and, you know, giving a certain, not 60 days, is a bit short, at least like a month or two for political parties to declare foreign contributions and place that cap. And because in the current act, there is a limit to public to political donations and permit contributions from Fijian citizens and former Fijian citizens. But with the amendment, it says to remove this, but they should declare it within 60 days of polling day. It's very risky.
2: Fiji has come through a difficult time, a period of military dictatorship, normal-ish elections, democracy returned in 2014. Some people argue it wasn't, you know, true democracy, that the situation was rigged for Fiji first. But Fiji's been through a rough patch as far as its democracy is concerned. What do you think about the fact that the government is trying to do things like that as democracy is trying to be restored?
1: Yeah, you know, as you've mentioned, we've come out of that 16 years. We have had our first government after 16 years. Many of us grew up just knowing the former government for 16 years. We never knew any other government other than that. But this government coming in, you know, we believe that they would bring in that democracy that we knew, which some of them have been restored, but certain things like this is makes us question if we're really practicing democracy in our country. Eh? If we're seeing things like these amendments to our bill, especially in our constitution, that undermines the purpose of democracy in our nation. You know, as a democratic country, we should be able to, you know, exercise, the things like accountability, transparency, and integrity, especially in the very core of our constitution. Eh? So if we're like going back, you know, we don't really know what at this point democracy will just be a name.
0: Sikeli Naketeva from Transparency and Integrity Fiji, speaking there to Liam Fox. Vanuatu's government has approved a 20 million Vatu response plan to fresh volcanic activity on the island of Hambai. A response plan is being drawn up, and Red Cross has mobilized volunteers to the island to gather further information following a minor eruption. Dixon Tevi, Red Cross General Secretary, says heavy ashfall has contaminated water supplies, and authorities are looking at ways of providing fresh water to communities.
3: We had this heavy ashfall a few days ago, and the National Disaster Committee actually met last week and decided that there's a situation there and there needs to be some response taken. So the government itself has approved 20 million Vatu to support NDMO to look at the response plan and also with some response action. For Red Cross, we received requests from the Secretary General of the Panama Provincial Government to help with operations on the ground. So we are also negotiating with the Federation to see if they can support us. We're putting together a plan on how to do response. But we still need some information, so we have deployed some volunteers on the ground to do more detailed assessment and to report back to us. So hopefully by this week, we should get all the assessment details, and then that should help us with our response plan. And we also heard that the provincial government might be concluding their response plan today, so we want to have that also to help us see how we can respond to the situation.
4: Assessment, what is your team on the ground assessing?
3: Basically assessing the situation on the ground, because the ashfall actually contaminated a lot of water sources for the people. A lot of them depend on water tank as their main drinking water source, and when the ash came, it was at night and no one saw it coming, so in the morning it was too late for them to cover up their tanks. So a lot of people have their water in the tank are contaminated by the ash. And also there's report that a lot of vegetation, like the root crops that a lot of households depend on, are also being affected. So in the weeks ahead, maybe they will have some shortage with food. And that's the report we are getting. So our team is on the ground trying to get more detailed information and to establish how many people exactly might be affected with this ashfall. At the moment, we are looking at deploying water to the affected people, because drinking water is something very much needed. So this morning I had a call with the Helper One, this response vessel that is also supporting the logistics, and we were discussing options about partnering and going there together and maybe with water bladders and fill in the communities, like, because they have a desalination machine on the vessel. So they can convert salt water into fresh water and fill up the bladders and then let the communities refill their containers from the bladder, or even to fill up community water tanks, and then people can go and take their water from the clean water from the tanks. So I think Water is something we are currently discussing.
4: Is there a danger that the volcanic activity might get worse?
3: During the National Disaster Committee meeting, we were told that the current level 3 is not expected to increase to level 4. If anything, it might likely to drop, but not increase. The issue now is mainly the heavy ash fall that is affecting people on the ground. But the volcano is still, it has been on level 3 since March this year, but only the recent heavy ash fall is what is causing the disaster on the ground now.
4: And it must be very difficult to clean, right, all of this ash that's covered the island.
3: Yes, I mean, in the islands, the water supply is not something that is available to everyone. It's very limited. So a lot of people find it very difficult. In fact, last week we had about quite a few number of schools closing just because the children cannot go to school because water contamination, and also the ash in the air is a bit dangerous for them to be exposed to while walking to school. So we had some schools shutting down last week. Yes, the situation is a bit desperate. The National Disaster Committee could not declare that as a state of emergency, but it considered that it is we have a situation classified more like a likely case scenario that still requires response and responding agency to support wherever they can.
4: There's still ash fall?
3: Yeah, the volcano is still on level 3. Depending on the direction of the wind, it will depend which communities will be feeling the effect or will be affected by the ash fall.
0: That was Red Cross General Secretary Dixon Tevi speaking there to Pacific Beat's Finau Funua. Welcome back to the PM edition of Pacific Beat. I'm Evan Wasuka. There was a big crowd and plenty of young local soccer talent on view when Vanuatu United played their first ever match on home soil. And they celebrated with a 3-2 win over their visitors from the Australian A-League Central Coast Mariners. The sides will meet again in the second leg of the Pacific Oz Sports Challenge in Port Vila on Saturday. And acting head coach Matt Acton says he expects confidence in the camp will be high.
5: I said to the boys before the game that, you know, it wasn't so much about the result. It was about, you know, taking the opportunities. But to see the smiles on their faces and all the fans here, you know, really happy with the win. I guess coaching the team at the moment, it was really humbling and, yeah, really enjoyable week. And we're looking forward to Saturday, yeah.
6: We come out first half 3-2, second half no goals.
5: I think we were just a little bit tentative in the first half. We were sort of dropping a little bit too deep and probably giving the ball to the Mariners too much, so we obviously changed a few players and just changed a few things tactically, so try to get players a little bit higher up the pitch and put a little bit more pressure on them without sort of leaving our shape. So made a few little changes, but you know, the credit goes to the players. They dug in, they fought, and I'm sure they're really happy with the result. And you know, I think the second half performance was really pleasing.
6: Foreign players are not here, giving the local players a chance to play. You happy with the local players?
5: You know, I think it's a really good opportunity for the local players to show, you know, not only the club but also the people of Vanuatu, you know, how good of footballers they are. And you know, it's about those players taking their, you know, really good opportunity. You know, a lot of the boys out there aren't signed with us currently and they played really well, so they did the best they could. And yeah, hopefully you know, in the future we see some of these boys join Vanuatu United.
6: Good feeling to beat one of the A-League team here.
5: Yeah, I feel great. Obviously, I played in the A-League for a long time and I got a really good connection to the A-League. And, you know, the Mariners are a fantastic club. And, you know, it's not about me as a coach winning the game. It's about the players. And, you know, I really hope that they enjoyed the experience. I hope that they can look forward to Saturday now. And, yeah, I hope they took something out of this game because it was a positive afternoon for everyone involved. But as a coach, I'm really happy that the players got the result and that they played well.
6: The fans and want to come back on Saturday and give the support?
5: Yeah, we obviously love the fans here. They're amazing. You know, even throughout the Pro League, every circuit we went to, they were fantastic. And yeah, we hope it's even more full on Saturday because, you know, they're an amazing support for us. They really get behind the players and they get us over the line a lot of the times. So we really hope to see them here again on Saturday.
0: And that was Matt Acton, acting head coach of Vanuatu United. And he was speaking there to Moses Stevens from VBTC. Ahead of the Rugby League World Cup next month, a special celebration is being planned to mark 40 years of the Tongan national team, Mate Maa Tonga. The event, featuring an all-star game in Auckland, will bring together many of the players who were there in the early years.

0: is, and they are to be recognised formally by being awarded a heritage number. However, as it stands, the current Tongan team won't be involved, with the man in charge of the national side, Prime Minister Lord Whakawhanua, having failed to respond to an invitation from the main organiser, himself one of Tonga Rugby League's pioneers, Willie Wolfgram. And because of the Prime Minister's apparent refusal to respond, the team is still barred from wearing the famous Mate Ma'a Tongan name on their badge, because after years of wrangling, the rights still don't belong to them.
1: We're trying our best to recognise the players of the past, in particular what we call the foundation players. So from 86 to 94, all the players who played for Tonga in those years basically had to fundraise and come up for the funds to travel and accommodation and pay for the uniforms on field and off field. Sponsors were few back in those days. So yeah, mate, we were self-reliant. So we call ourselves the foundation members.
2: Has it been easy to track everybody down?
1: No, very hard, very hard. And to be honest, we've probably only been able to track probably 2/3 of the people down, and then trying to get them over and being able to afford to come over. A lot of them are living overseas, over in Australia or other countries, and trying to get them here. So it's been a real mission.
2: So is the plan for part of the celebration at least to take place at one of Tonga's matches in the World Cup?
1: Unfortunately, no. I have reached out. I've sent letters out to the chairman of the TRL 13, who was also the Prime Minister. I sent letters out to both him as the Prime Minister and Chairman, and have had no response, unfortunately. But we are doing this basically the week before the World Cup and the week straight after the NRL Grand Final. So it's a good little gap in the timeline that we're able to do this. And that's on the 9th and 10th of October.
2: Just how disappointed are you that you get no response from the Prime Minister, from the man who is currently running the national side?
1: It is pretty disappointing, but I don't want to get too political about it or too judgmental about it. He's probably a very busy man, but it's just unfortunate, because I believe that this would have been a perfect opportunity to bring the national team that's going to get selected for the World Cup to come along and join in the celebrations, because it is a celebration of 40 years. Come and join the celebration and be part of the history and learn about the history and the forefathers that built the foundation that they're playing on.
2: And a key part of that history is the name Mate Ma'a Tonga, which you and fellow players who've represented the country will still use, I'm sure. The fans will still use, I'm sure. But the players who run out onto the field during the World Cup cannot carry that name still on their jumper because of the intransigence of the Prime Minister of Tonga, who doesn't want to talk about this.
1: Yeah, it's pretty unfortunate. I don't really know the ins and outs of what's going on in the background, but last year, prior to the Pacific Nations Cup, I approached the board asking for permission for the national team to use Mate Ma'a Tonga. They said, yes, they can. They gave it to me in writing. I let Te Whaki Whangapou know of this, and he said, all the gears are done. Thanks, but no thanks. But yeah, that was the response we had back then.
2: So therefore, is there a possibility at least that they could use the name this time, or are both sides still somewhat at loggerheads? I appreciate you say you don't want to get involved in a political wrangle, but I mean, it must hurt you as an ex-player to see current players not wearing the badge that you wore.
1: Oh, 100%. I mean, whether it's a new badge or new logo in terms of a design, but the name on the logo being Mate Ma'a Tonga, that's a huge thing. There's hundreds of us ex-MMT players that are pretty dirty about the name they're using on the jerseys. And I'm pretty sure that a lot of the boys wearing the jerseys, the current players, would like to see MMT on their jerseys and not some other name like TRL 13. The decision's not on me. That comes down to the powers that be, but it would be nice to see the national team wearing the name Mate Ma'a Tonga.
2: Have you spoken to many of the current crop of players? And if so, what do they think about it?
1: I haven't. I've just had feedback from other people who have, but I'd like them to focus on what they're doing, which is playing, and not to get them involved in politics.
2: But in the end, I assume first and foremost, regardless of this ongoing dispute, and I don't know how many years it's been going on for now, far too long, I would suggest, but you don't want it to spoil the celebrations that you're planning. This is 40 years of the Tongan National Rugby League team and everything that that team has achieved that you want to mark.
1: 100%. Mate, I wish that they would attend, because personally, from a player and a coach I've coached previously years ago, I know how much motivation that they would receive by attending an event like this, how much more fuel it had put in their tank to do better at the World Cup.
0: And that was Willie Wolf Graham, one of Mate Ma'a Tonga's foundation players and chief organiser of the 40-year celebration coming up next month, and he was talking there to Richard Ewart. Now turning to other news. While the future of Pacific seasonal workers in Australia appear to be safe from cuts to migration numbers, visas for backpackers, international students and other migrants are expected to be reduced. But as Australia's government finalises its plan to cut net overseas migration numbers, it's facing growing pushback from business and farming groups who want to ensure there's no reduction in the skilled migrant groups they rely on. Bridget Fitzgerald with more.
3: They're working on farms, in restaurants, tourism businesses, even healthcare. Every year, thousands of backpackers are employed around the country. Tourism and Transport Forum CEO Margie Osman says it's a temporary but vital workforce that's running dry.
4: This is a critical time of the year. We're rolling into summer. We're rolling into harvest season. We're rolling into a number of critical, time-sensitive issues at this moment.
3: 3 weeks ago, it was revealed the Albanese government has paused visa applications for working holiday makers from 24 countries. Today, a coalition of industry groups is calling on the government to get it back on track. National Farmers Federation CEO Michael Guerin says the government is blocking the flow of a desperately needed workforce.
5: What's at stake is food security. What's at stake is regional communities.
3: It comes as the government is preparing to put forward its plan to reduce net overseas migration. Prime Minister Anthony Albanese has met with opposition leader Angus Taylor to discuss the issue this week. South Australia's Premier Peter Malinauskas has also weighed in, using a speech in Sydney last night to defend the importance of skilled migration.
6: We are only a few years away, for the first time in the history of our country, having more people over the age of 65 than under the age of 15, which means we're not replacing our workforce at the pace that is required in order to be able to sustain our standard of living. And one of the ways we can address that, of course, is having a well-calibrated and thought-through migration program.
3: Western Australia's Premier Roger Cook has also spoken out this week, imploring the Albanese government not to turn overseas workers away to appease populist anti-immigration rhetoric from parties like One Nation. Julian Hill is the Assistant Minister for Citizenship, Customs and Multicultural Affairs.
7: The government has no intention of engaging in a race to the bottom that would destroy the economy or, frankly, smash family life for millions of Australians across our country.
3: But the system is under review, which means the question is who stays and who goes.
8: I think you'll find just about every person in this debate will say, here are the visas I like, please do not cut those.
3: Abel Rizvi is the former Deputy Secretary of the Department of Immigration. He says it's undeniable the system is in a mess.
8: First, we have around 3 million temporary entrants, many of whom want permanent residence, but the number of places in the permanent residence program is not enough to accommodate them all. How do we deal with that? A second problem is we have a huge backlog of people on bridging visas. The more people that there are on bridging visas, that is an indication that the system is in trouble. We have over 400,000 people on bridging visas. What are we going to do about that? Finally, we have over 100,000 unsuccessful asylum seekers in the country, people who have gone through the asylum system and have not met the criteria for an asylum, but have not left the country.
3: Those questions are causing headaches within the government. Last month, Home Affairs Minister Tony Burke cancelled a scheduled National Press Club appearance where he was set to unveil the government's sweeping cuts to migration. Then a Home Affairs spokesperson confirmed Labor had a plan to reduce Australia's humanitarian intake by a third. But within hours, the Prime Minister intervened, telling the media there would be no change. Abel Rizvi says from an economic perspective, the government needs to focus on how the migration program can help drive productivity.
8: And the most important thing is not to cut those skilled migrants that are going to make the biggest contribution to Australia long term.
0: And that was Abel Rizvi, the former Deputy Secretary of the Department of Immigration in Australia, and the reporter was Bridget Fitzgerald. And that brings us to the end of Pacific Beat for this Thursday afternoon. I'm Evan Wasuka. Join us tomorrow morning, because Pacific Beat will be coming to you live from Port Moresby with Belinda Quora. That's at 6 a.m. Papua New Guinea time.

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1: 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Today mi phone day number 10 day blong moon September. Nami radio brand blong you play Hilda Wayne. All story long current affairs. No let talk blong all this plus story. All serious long PNG you can walk bong one time two plus PNG in Australia government. Long help more young plus people you can ready good long come walk long Australia and in it long Pacific Australia Labour Mobility Scheme. Like a traditional salt festival long yanga province long Papua New Guinea by soy multumuna passing long make him salt now all kalsa blong all long number 14 ego long number 15 long September. Now award winning PNG documentary film or pizza blong project Sipik is starting work about blong display film round long Australia. First time same seke ego the big plus story long Radio Australia News.
2: Thank you, Hilda. Prime Minister Blong Israel Benjamin Netanyahu emi talk lookout also by emi kissim one pla newspaper blong country ego long court behind long display newspaper you report him also em Mr. Netanyahu emi bin save long plan blong all Hamas line long all make him display attack long October number 7 one pla week before long only make him display attack. Long Tuesday display week, M newspaper Haaretz and publishing one plus report where M talk out long detail blong one plus conversation na me long Mr. Netanyahu, na president blong United Arab Emirates Mohammed bin Zayed, where display leader blong UAE M warn him Mr. Netanyahu also all Hamas only ready long making one plus attack. Display newspaper emi report also display warning em only no pass him or give him ego long Israel defense na intelligence official. Mr. Netanyahu emi talk also display report emi no turu. All Republicans long America only walk long boom long Texas em long one plus rare party convention outside long one plus presidential election year. President Donald Trump emi by key speaker long display boom, where only expect him long emi give him more energy ahead long all November midterm elections, where he got believed also by all Democrats he win him all Republicans long end. That's all get the online Republicans where only stop long display convention long Dallas, only giving full support long all long President Trump. One plus judge long America, emi deny him or emi not like giving bail long two plus social media influencer Andrew na Tristan Tate where to play walk along fight against him extradition or Salem to play go back long Britain. To plus Barataya only arrest him long July behind long United Kingdom. He talk all of them only like long prosecute him to plus long all offense, long rape, na sex trafficking. Right-wing populist reform party blong United Kingdom emi under investigation blong all police behind the one plus film documentary emi saw him also all staff blong this party only walk long ask him all foreign donation. UK Metropolitan Police announced him also only launching one plus criminal investigation long donation ego long this plus reform UK. Where emi one plus political party where emi been leading long all polls. Under long law blong United Kingdom, all foreign nationals where only no register long vote long United Kingdom, only must no can give him big blood donation ego long all political party. Independent Senator long Australia Jackie Lambie emi describing one plus one nation party cartoon video where emi saw him opposition front bencher Andrew Hastie also one plus traitor

0: Australia. Long help him all young black people, he can ready. Past time long only come work long Australia. And in it law this Pacific Australia Labour Mobility Scheme. Edmund Blong Lutheran Sears Long PNG, Bishop Dr. Jack Urame, he talk this blah boom blong all Sears leader, he help him all long boom him thinking, long strong him more all work blong Sears long development long PNG. Me been talk to one time Bishop Dr. Urame last week, time all leader he come long Sydney.
1: I'm good last time. Maybe I got a little time to come bungim all na sit down one time all. Story one time all too na arim little story blong all. Long one him long Papua New Guinea. Maybe arim kind story. Good plus story too. That's all some blah some story blah challenges all bungim na kind all same. That's all. Last time maybe come sit down. Maybe mama must true. All young blah man only lose him as place only come lo here na find him work na. This la work he help him all true. Maybe like good plus story. Lo work blong all lolling up long all some helping family blong all too long place long Papua New Guinea. Na me plaga desla good plow some picture na story me play kissim lol despla young plumman na me play yama mas long desla program na me long Australia na Papua New Guinea em disla rodi me hope long helping all young plum me play. And thank you. Good plow some all talk. Today me play make him really talk about desla work about me play last day too na me yama mas na all church leader all too only. He got challenge too. He stopped. That's all them good play.
0: Yes, some challenges. By me play looking long last week. Some play day come up long Victoria na one play long Queensland. Long talk straight to you, Bishop Dr. Rame. He get everywhere. Also young play line is a can face him. Some play him lost side long culture clash or all no serve long fitting long way of life. One am you think sampler wrote where all serious he can help him long make him ready all this play young people come work long Australia.
1: Yeah, I think good play this last game me of him thinking for me blow church can today me play make him talk long this la ask him too. One am wrote church by involved. Long one am past time all this line he come church me play no involved. Good plan long me plan must involve but this la process long starting this la program long all volunteer he come long here long this la pan program me plan by ready all good na guide him all good na give him some plus steer long walk about long all na sit down long here long on him culture na context long Papua New Guinea I mean you know one kind of same context na culture long here long Australia all same na suppose all he come and almost kiss him good plan work ready. Na almost kissing good plus tier talk to long help him all lo come long here na find him good plus sit down na fit in good law society na all he can walk about he behind him law na steer na culture long Australia na and big plus something long one him senis na melo tupla culture na tupla society eminis are easy na long one him all young plus in no got some good plus strong plus foundation yet or like find him life na em all young plus. So me play church, he got big play work, like guide him also. Now me play talk long how by all church involved long this la walk about long ready more young play long kiss him good talk na steer na kiss him good steer long or comes in down na walk long here long Australia.
0: Okay, now play you play boom one time online lo defeat as one play big play boom too ya na in a few story lo one can all talk you play make him lo this la boom.
1: Today, me blah bung one time defeat. Na me blah are implanti or story blong work or defeat in making. One time all planti all different communities inside long Papua New Guinea. One blah blong all am addressing issue blong all same climate change na protection blong environment na kind also where I think planti good blah work he come a finish. Na two me blah church he talk all same thing am good blah work so. Church too, must stop inside on this discussion. I walk about one time, but me play support him and by more good play. And another play talk too, and me play walk him and long this la all welfare long all this la all palm workers too. And one play same discussion me play walk him long today. Na two one him wrote me play church and by. He got strong pla voice blow me pla long all kind issue and bong mumi because long talk long climate change na talk blo geopolitics na talk long all same relationship no government to entire society and big pla thinking long all some social cohesion plenty heavy work lo come up na me long to pla society how by church and engage inside long this plus space long talk na influence him some blah policy blah government so m1 plus big plus discussion me plus my muscles long here.

0: Mi plato to kwanta mo work man na Mary Blong di fet. Emi obim des plus space ken lo mi pla I come up one time some good plato talk talk long fine and one him wrote by involved from the church and we can give him good plan also thing thing long also two plan government lo side long Australia and Thai long Papua New Guinea two long also strong in this relationship long good plan work he can go big plan he can benefit him plant him and marry inside the community lo mi plan long Papua New Guinea.
1: Na sios all sios long Papua New Guinea sa plan B plan roll through long work bung one time government long give him service long all people long country na lo this lo kapot lo play come long Australia me understanding was me must first time lo play work come work about making this plan and work about overseas what I'm thinking blow you long this plan boom blow you plan na especially plan leader said plan boom na share him thinking no this lo work about.
0: This law walk about them first time inside long also history long mipla long walk about also boom long all get a church leaders and seven mainline churches who side is our supportive government long kiravim country long kind way long bringing development social service also education health na infrastructure na plenty all other plus social issues also youth na Mary. Mipla or churches you go past long gates long this la walk na inu now to solve mipla stop before long independence too or church have been stopped na making big pla walk long kirabim country na now government looks away na mipla walk about one time that's all this la kind walk about also all get a church leaders seven plus church leaders he come long Australia also one plus delegation and number one time then first time na me plama mas all get a this la kind walk about suppose long come up long time yet that's all now I'm this pla sem me pla feel him also I'm giving me pla new pla strong again na new pla also opportunity lo me pla can kirab him this pla relationship lo me pla na mer long church na government one time also all communities na society na mer long two pla government one time long Australia na Papua New Guinea one time where church is top also named long society named long also government and by giving good also support long this relationship or partnership to the country and we got so and me feeling also come from me pla and we give one plus good plus testimony or witness he go long also government na same time long civil society also work from me pla or churches he go long society and big plan na me pla must long continue lo this so I'm encouraging me pla too na giving me plan new plus strong long go back one time new plus thinking too long how about me plan engage long this last space long political space long awesome bring in awesome agenda blood development lo kirabim also Papua New Guinea na to kirabim thinking na bell long all brother na susa long here long Australia too. Me play I'm a mass long defect I mean open the initiative so I mean no can finish now this law some network and my strongest up yet because I'm start long all time new blog about inside long all time work boom you may call him all time spirit of solidarity and me play looking all time this law me give me plus strong more yet long as he been plenty good plus something na good plus work he can keep up one time so me play like him this law must continue.
1: I'm Edmund Blong, Lutheran Sios Long Papua New Guinea, Bishop Dr. Jack Urame I Tok Tok. This is a like up traditional salt festival long in a province long Papua New Guinea Highlands. All when I hold him long Mulisos Village inside long like up district long next week, number 14, na number 15 blong September. Siaman Blong Salt Festival Organizing Committee, John Sulupin, I talk only mark him this time long in. You can mark him too, celebration blong number 51 PNG Independence Anniversary, long number 16 blong September. Mr. Sulupini talk like a traditional salt festival by Emi Soy Molkangen Kalsa and a passing to Muna Plongol community inside Long Laigap district, where you get a salt pond or round water long end. Sam Seke ask him, M long talk talk more long this salt festival.
2: Okay, traditional salt festival by come up long on day 14 to 15 September long display here, and by next week. Okay, and by come up long Mulisas Villains long Pilikambi local level government long Lakai district in our province. Mulisas Villains, I mean, one place where plenty of traditional soul phones are stuff long and before all Tubana been working soul na trade one them or line long, not a provinces na.

0: our landlord, Narplav. So Moody's has buildings and also strategic location. People have put him so long and our landlord up by demonstrating our traditional soul by all been working low this last time low to banana. Passing skills go long, young generation. I know some so. In Bakamap, Mulsa's village, long, Pilihami, local level government, long, Lakai district and province.
1: So, one and by you can talk all of them, Amy, highlight long this Lagai traditional salt festival long this year.
0: Okay, inside long, Pilihami, local level government, long, Lakai district, all got 10 to 12 different traditional soul fund all star. Now, on a blong all this la traditional soul one one house line or one one clan, all bona soul fund as part of our land on a long all my soul traditional soul or bona soul. So one one all soul fund owners all by pegim or soul fund all by processing pegim soul, tumbuna soul, na all by karim kam, all by then sing danger and them. One all back na time blow so M law 15 September all by lining all this la tumbuna salt long low form long stage all by lining na showcase him tumbuna salt long all M one blah highlight blow this la festival na another plus something and by me blah long this la time blow tumbuna all been by him all young blah Mary one them. All paying bright price on them, tumbuna salt. So we plan by talking more long, buy one blah Mary, two blah, one blah Mary, young blah Mary, all buy one them, tumbuna salt packet, all buy young blah Mary, na once all buy young blah Mary, one them, tumbuna salt finish, okay, all by walking bridge, rope bridge, post them. 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
1: Okay, Tony, plenty by asking all of them. Enga M1 pla province lo Antaplo Highland blong Papua New Guinea. So how you play got all this pla salt pond lo Lagai district?
2: Okay, enga I'm saying any stop lo islands lo western end islands. Enga I'm stop lo mountain trip na. Some salt pond ya em au midla no sabiao em come stop and stop na. Or timpuna lo midla or find out or some salt. Salt and before thing was a normal ordinary phone there. I said, more thing was a normal ordinary all around where I sat, but all looking was in all casino, sambla, all seasonal bed number there, all come now, all put down under floor, all phones now, then all fly, all take off. All go now, all walk, all looking was in decline, all come up frequently now. All suspect was some something come up lo so all go na testing all simply drop na testing was an insulty. So I'm salty na then all looking was an all boil what I'm uplo boil na uplo salim bubbles come out na all testing was an all testing na then all looking was an all salt and phone there all no phone nothing and all salt. So all team all happy do I number look number na all. Lo digging lo waraya. Em all discovering salt.
1: So all this pla around wara blong salt. Only stop the salt inside long Lagai district or only stop too long or narpla hab long enga?
2: On salt and stop lo enga tasola narpla enga but then narpla lo enga district all got but lo side lo midlaya lo pilekandina Lagai district plant.

0: emos ya concentrated na plandi sa start lo village lo mibla so marbla be mino no plandi one but lo side lo mibla 15 to 20 years sa start close to lo area lo mibla so all looking the same salt one la important something now tibnam lo mibla processing now we'll start lo exchange one time all nambis na final so so this time now discovering salt and found out was in phone by no salt not in him will salt here salt point
1: so you play you expect him some plat tourist na some plat or man mary blong or narpla hab blong eng na Papua New Guinea too you come up long this plat festival
0: yeah I'm so festival national event so all but all planting baka mol sa kan na this time all back come to so tourist also then we plan no convening yet because data we plan changing to some la kind situation lo side lo islands lo Papua New Guinea we plan got low another problem too na some la tourist we plan no simple plan the tourist lo this year go last year and this year we plan no simple plan the tourist but as time goes and we plan believe us and plan the tourist back come.
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2: Award-winning Papua New Guinea documentary film or picture, Sukundumi Walks Before Me. He started work about Blong display film, Long Olgata Blong Australia display moon. Display walkabout only call him road show. He start long Melbourne display week. Na he go long all big plus city, long Australia. Na by penis long Sydney, long past week, long moon October. Executive director long PNG community organization, Project CIPIC. Na man who set his step inside long display film. Emmanuel Penny, he make him one plus ask him long all Pacific Island. Na all First Nations people. Na set line he get interest long work conservation. Long Sekimol City, all by Igolongen, na looking display film. Me ask him, Mr. Penny, long talk more long display around Blongem.
4: Me, I'm a must come to Australia too, because I'm a big walk about film, blah, blah. Me come to Sunday at night, yet me blah start story penis, Monday, Tuesday, now and Wednesday, now plant story, plant line like Sabe Molo. When I'm kind, walk about, na. When I'm all asking thing blow this la film, na asking thing blow this la all campaign or walk me plus a walk him long Papua New Guinea.
2: Na Emmanuel, one plus something long Papua New Guinea, na long how you blow community based organizations or some blow you yet is have a time long walk, long making him long creating grabbing awareness number long community na bringing all issues you go long national level na too long world. That's a look at some display film blue you making big play impact through your long awareness blue you plan na work plus I making low place.
4: Yes, Hilda. Me been start thinking lo this la film lo 2018 me bla talk walk about belong peace. Me be liking about some walking more lily call documentary or lily call 10-minute, 20-minute story blow. Fish bolly pull him lang goram na by go come up low one plate lo medeng or long maprik or yanguru blo sipiket or go come up lo lumina nuku lo westy peak. Importance blo sustainable livelihoods. But time people working slow now this la kind of impact me black kissing now or big pla result by looking and surprising me blast threat. Me black colour nungu too. Plant the NGO, the Pacific, all get a happy world, all start to lick, corner, blow, walking hard work, only like him was an issue blow by world in Luxave, nation by Luxave. Mibla lo sipikwara and mibla fortunate na mibla got mibla Luxave because Papua New Guinea kira wante mibla. And mibla stop was marina, was man lo disla wara. So lukosem wara and wara blow. Isipik province, wara blow Papua New Guinea, na am now come up wara blow, isla Pacific region na world. Osem na story em go out isi straight na planty line like save mo. So mi blagat big plama mas lo disla look save na story em go out now. So em time lo walk now na story round mo head.
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0: Isla demand online, like plenty line, like looking this la film. So, and mibla booking all plenty all applex now. Lo mibla bago so in film. So, but mibla starting lo 16 September, independence lo Papua New Guinea threat. I mean, but mibla go lo Canberra, na so him lo all legislators, no bureaucrat lo Australia, lo looks ourselves and this la story blo mibla too. I'm connect one them. Legislation or bureaucrat law because company am only look out him stop lo Papua New Guinea companies by working mine and tap lo PNG them company blow China government blow China own him but Australia look out him this la mining company lo here now all back on tap working business na nungut by example heavy come up so bami blow starting film lo hap finish bami blow go lo Darwin Film Festival lo 17th Lo moon September, so you said listener, you are in stop now yet online lo Darwin or Island Blomipla or Pacific or Samoa, Fiji. No one talk Blomipla or mob or Aboriginal or First Nation people Blomipla too. Am now and film me by go lo Darwin Film Festival. Finish long am, Bamibla come back in lo Melbourne lo 19th na 20th lo moon September. Then Bamibla go back lo Sydney, go lo Brisbane, Sunshine Coast. Byron Bay, na 103 plus more narplol hap ba mi blago. So, lukos sa misla all cities na main all centers blo eastern seaboard blo Australia ya, and ba mi bla in a pim stret. Mi blo maki mol, also to call li call population or big blo population blo Pacific is tap lo wanem hap mi bla like talk big plus welcome na mama slo li kam na look save because all message or when I'm on point or topic me play racing inside lo this la film or main message and one kind of solba come up lo Fiji one kind of solba come up lo Vanuatu Solomon Islands Cook Island Nauru na all geta narplo country inside lo Pacific now to any indigenous population all over the world and same kind something only can resonate or only can look save or same come up lo place lo too
1: me aram long president long Wellington PNG Wellington Association, all by showcasing this film to long making independence celebration belong all to. You got some plan not play interest long or one kind of association, a group round long Australia or long New Zealand too.
0: Yeah, lo New Zealand me talk one time online and me got big plan mas na lo only look save lo it's like good plan this la film na all message stop in sell film. Na to I mean no film blow some activism that's all film I'm showcasing or some. Em life plum mi bla look save lo life plum bla. Na em un bla cinematic na artistic piece tua. So em interesting lo side lo looking o sem un bla film or talking story. So em good bla lo Australia mi salim pas lo line lo Papua New Guinea Association lo Victoria yet lo Sydney lo Brisbane lo Cairns na I think big bla PNG Association to mi salim pasigo lo all. So talk go out please. But suppose you said you stop RM Isla talk me story one time Hilda. Please you stop law when I'm up lo Pacific. Talk several law line blue you law. All this law city, yeah, or some all can put him yao na look law website lo mi bla na Facebook message, Facebook blum la save the CP campaign by plant your line to lo talk several when I'm up or film by also him.
1: Look, awesome. Lo side long one plus big promotion where you yet you work long go pass long. I'm long promoting this film through long all media engagement or talk blue on the media. Lo, that time you was making one plus kind of same too, yeah.
0: Yes, thank you. Lo, you play online, lo, all one more blue, lo, ABC, lo, Australia, lo, Melbourne office blue, blah. 6:30, me been come na working on blah, live, lo, on blah, platform blue, blah, but people can hiring. One play interview and come up penis. People talk lol. People talk lol. Them story, me story penis. Story I'm no Papua New Guinea lo city, but I'm one kind story lol. Pablo Pacific, na lo Australia na New Zealand yet.
1: I'm executive director of Long Project Sipik, Emmanuel Penny e Talk Talk. Already a friend, I'm tassel me play got long bring me come long haran blue play long punishing program long tete. Makim will get a one work here long ABC Radio Australia One Talk program. Me Hilda Wayne me talk. Thank you. Through long you play stop on the me play. Na bungum you play one kind time tomorrow long nar play harem long this blog program. Em tasol bungum you play next time na bye bye now.
2: ABC News. Hello, I'm Simon Lauder. Timor-Leste has welcomed a Supreme Court ruling in the Australian state of Victoria dismissing a more than $500 million claim against Timor's government and the national electricity provider. The case dates back to a 2010 dispute between the Australian-based Lighthouse Corporation and Timor-Leste's electricity provider over a deal to supply fuel and generators. Timor-Leste's government disputed it and litigation began in the Victorian Supreme Court in 2018. The court has now dismissed the claim after Lighthouse failed to comply with an earlier court order to provide $1.3 million in security costs to the defendant. US President Donald Trump has pledged to give $5,000 to every adult in the United States if Republicans retain control of both houses of Congress in the November midterm elections. America's editor John Lyons reports from Dallas.
3: The two-day Republican midterm convention was arranged at the president's direction in a bid to mobilize his party ahead of the upcoming midterm elections. Republicans are at risk of losing control of the House of Representatives and the Senate in November. Speaking on the opening day of the convention, the president pledged a $5,000 dividend to every adult American citizen if Republicans retain control of both houses of Congress in the midterms. His promise comes weeks after the US Treasury Department released data estimating US national debt now stands at more than $40 trillion US dollars.
2: The Coast Guard in the Philippines says a fire on board a ferry has killed at least five people, while 86 others remain unaccounted for. The boat was carrying more than 100 passengers and 17 crew in Coron in Palawan province, which is famous for island hopping, snorkeling and diving. A video shared online by the Coast Guard shows the ferry engulfed in flames. The Australian government is set to unveil new laws targeting the booming illicit tobacco trade. Under the legislation, suspiciously cheap cigarettes and dodgy packaging would be enough for authorities to prosecute smoke shops. Currently, it must be proven an accused person knew the tobacco was illegally imported and subject to customs duty. Vascular surgeon and campaigner against illegal tobacco, Dr. John Crozier, supports the changes. He says his patients have been knowingly smoking illegal cigarettes.
4: The bulk of patients that I see now, over 80% that admit they're smoking cigarettes, know that they're smoking an illegal product or naive, but know that the $10 or less packet of 20 cigarettes is probably pretty shady.
2: Israel's Prime Minister is threatening one of his country's leading newspapers with a libel suit after it published a report saying he received a warning about a looming Hamas attack a week and a half before October 7, 2023. Middle East correspondent Matthew Doran reports from Jerusalem.
5: The newspaper Haaretz is suggesting that Prime Minister Benjamin Netanyahu had advance warning that his country should be on high alert. The intel came from Sheikh Mohammed bin Zayed, the president of the United Arab Emirates. According to Haaretz, during a phone conversation, he warned Mr. Netanyahu that Hamas's then leader, Yahya Sinwar, was planning a major attack on Israel. The paper goes on to say Mr. Netanyahu didn't tell Israeli security agencies. Mr. Netanyahu has denied the report, saying there was no phone call with the Emirati leader, saying it's a malicious fabrication, part of a smear campaign by former intelligence and defence chiefs ahead of the Israeli election.
2: In sport, the Newcastle NRL coach is not planning to use injuries as an excuse when the Knights kick off the NRL finals against South Sydney tomorrow night. Newcastle's been the success story of the 2026 season under new coach Justin Holbrook, qualifying for the top eight on the back of last year's wooden spoon, despite losing a number of key players to injury and suspension. Holbrook says they can still be a force in September.
6: We've faced that since round one and every team faces it. So obviously you'd always love to be full strength this time of year, but it doesn't matter that we're not. You know, we've got all the confidence in our side and the players that we've got in. So, you know, we're not worrying about what we haven't got, worrying about what we have. I'm confident that we play well, we'll win tomorrow night.
2: Uganda has withdrawn from Prince Harry's Invictus Games. Its Defence Force chief says the country won't participate in any event that does not have the approval of King Charles. It comes just days after the King clarified that Prince Harry would not be resuming royal duties. The Invictus Games is an international event started by the Prince for wounded, injured and sick military personnel. This is ABC News.
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8: Yama, Yuwanadi Jacinta Oakley, Jeremela Dinya Badurajina. Today, we gather

0: are on Wiradjuri Noarumbung, the traditional lands of the Wiradjuri people, who are the largest Aboriginal nation in New South Wales. I would like to pay my respects to my elders, both past and present, and extend that respect to other mob joining us today from near or far. At the heart of Wiradjuri culture is Yindjimarra. Yindjimarra means to live with honour and respect. It teaches us to act with wisdom, to move slowly and thoughtfully, to be gentle, polite and honest, and to carefully consider the impact our words and actions have on others. Yindjimarra continues to guide our way of life. We believe that if you care for and respect country, country will care for and provide for you. We invite everyone who is visiting, living and working on Wiradjuri country to embrace Yindjimarra, so together we can live with respect, harmony and well-being while caring for this country for future generations. Wiradjuri Noarumbung, Darganda, Bulunumbai Bila, Nuyagula Milang, Noarumbung Nunbul, Buriyara Marumbul, Noarumbulbul, Yindjimarrabul. Wiradjuri country, the land of three rivers, a beautiful country full of life, love and respect. Inagalangbul, Gibberangbul, Ugubul, Magaybul, Buragalangbul, Gawambana, Wiradjuri Noarumbungul. Ladies and gentlemen, young men and women, boys and girls, we Wiradjuri people welcome you all to Wiradjuri country. Mundungul.
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1: You're tuning in to Blackout on Triple J and we're here on Wiradjuri country in Griffith, fresh after one night stand yesterday, and we're joined by Jacinta. Sis, thanks for coming on Blackout for a yarn. Can you tell the listeners a little bit about this place and its significance?
4: Yep. My name's Jacinta Simpson, or Jacinta Oakley. We're currently out of Darlington Point, so it's about 30 kilometres actually out from Griffith, but still on Wiradjuri country, still very significant to our people. We're on the Murrumbidgee Billa, so Murrumbidgee River in Wiradjuri language. It's important for us, you know, rivers are our life source. We get our fish, our meat from the river, the water feeds the plants, the land around us, and it's also significant, just right over the river there is Warringesda Mission. So that was the mission, I think back in the 1800s, early 1900s, there was only two proper missions in New South Wales, one of them being this one. So from the 1880s to the 1920s, this mission ran. It was known as the Camp of Mercy, I'm pretty sure. So it was ran by a priest. And many people who still live in Griffith, and they've all branched out to New South Wales now, have family ties to Warringesda. I've got family ties there, so... our river in Darlington Point is still very significant to the Wiradjuri people today.
1: Oh, too solid. So you used to fish this river?
4: Yeah, so we've got, you know, your Murray cod, your freshwater yabbies, your freshwater lobster, anything in there really. And then you come out in, you've got all your birds, kangaroos. You would have seen all the kangaroos when you drove through. Yeah, it's just a life source for our people and it connected us to the land, mother and everything.
1: Oh, too solid. And how's it feel to have one night stand out in your hood?
4: Yeah, it's crazy. When it was announced, I was like, whoa, I didn't think Griffith was capable of holding a big festival like that. And it was like I've been seeing, you know, all different people coming to Griffith. It's a good thing because when I go out and I say I'm from Griffith, not a lot of people know where it is. So it's putting Griffith on the map for something good.
1: Oh, solid as well. What's freeways?
4: So freeways, it's we call it a mission, but it wasn't an actual mission. So back in the 1950s, I think, our people, obviously we weren't allowed to live too close to town, and there was a block of land. First off, it started as Frog's Hollow. That's what it was. And they lived in humpies and that. And then it got to a point where we were growing big, and a generous farmer said to our people, he said, I'll give you this plot of land and you make it your own. So that was, it's over the channel from Frog's Hollow. It's still out of town. And

0: So we moved over to the three ways, and then it started off with 10 shacks, but it's still there today. So I think almost 60 years of advocating for ourselves. It started off, they weren't supplying us water and they were poisoning the water. So we fought for that. And now it's managed by the land council and whatever else. So they're proper houses. We did the Roads to Home program, so did up all the roads and everything. And then it turned into our football team. So that's where the Three Ways football team comes out in the knockout. Yeah,
1: that's what it is. Yeah, because the one thing whenever I hear the word Griffith, I just think Griffith Freeways.
0: Yeah. So yeah, that's that. And everyone who plays for Three Ways proud of, you know, that's where we come from. So yeah.
1: Too solid. Well, look, let's jump in some music and then, yeah, we'll have another yarn soon.

0: man, what is this Mission music?
1: Usually I ain't got no time, but I got time today. Me and my brothers, we outside, don't know how to wait. Psychoanalyze this mind, you gon' find a place of many riches. Big old booty sisters, cleaning up my image, still I take it there. I'm just from my past, so it's closer than what they appear. Take more than your eyes for you to see it clear. Wrong approach, right idea, dotted line, sign it here. Grab the keys, ain't no fear, head at the window.

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1: You're tuned back in with us on Blackout, fresh out on One Night Stand out here in Griffith. We're joined with Jacinta, one of the local sisters from the area. Have you got any Griffith tips for the people tuning in?
2: I like to tell people that Griffith has some of the best food in Australia, in the world, if you could. If you love your Italian, come down to Griffith. Plenty of Italian restaurants. Arguably the best Italian I've ever eaten. If you're coming down, I recommend coming down in the summer because we get real cold here in the winter. The summers are hot though, but it's beautiful. I love being out on country in summer around here. I don't know. What else? What do you know?
1: No, so is this a swimming spot when it's hot?
2: Yeah.
1: They call it a beach, eh? I've seen the signs of the beach.
2: Yeah, not much of a beach, eh? But you can swim in the river. It's beautiful. I love fresh water. I'm not an ocean girl. I'll be a freshwater girl. But even in the hottest days of the summer, this water will be freezing because it comes off the snowy mountains. But it's nice and fresh and will cool you down. We've got the lake back in Griffith too. Not very swimmable, but you still can.
1: Too solid. So, yeah, with the Italian feeds and that, like, what's the number one spot they go to?
2: Every different person in Griffith's going to have a top one, but mine

0: is Belvedere. You can't beat Belvedere.
1: Yeah.
0: But something that you don't get often if you go like other Italian in Australia is a topper pizza or a rocket topper. And it's just tomato base. If you get a rocket topper, it's tomato base, rocket, parmesan cheese, balsamic vinegar. Beautiful.
2: Oh,
0: right?
2: Yeah.
0: Mad.
2: Yeah, you got to pick them. Damper or panini, what are you going?
0: Can't beat a damper, eh? Damper, butter, golden syrup.
2: That's it. Yeah. Don't need the hot salami and the tricky cheeses.
0: No.
2: All right, mad feeds, but... and I suppose like growing up in the area, like what sort of stuff did you just get up to as kids?
0: There's not much to do. You know, we're quite isolated. Our next biggest town over is Wagga, but that's the fun, I think. You make fun with what's around you.
2: Yeah.
0: We play a lot of sport growing up here. Sport's kind of like a gateway, a getaway for our kids. And coming out to the river and you're fishing. But then we've got a lot of channels in Griffith too that have carp and whatever else, so we fish. The lake, you do our water sports, jet skiing, that type of thing. But it's just kind of being around your mob and connected with your mob that my fondest memories of growing up in Griffith is. So, yeah.
2: And we were having a little yarn before about some of the music out here, like a lot of country singers and that.
0: Yeah, so we've got... Uncle Lollipop or Lawrence Barlow, he's from Condo, but been around Griffith for ages and ages. He started as a busker, so he'll cover any country song that you want, but he started lately making his own albums and stuff.
2: Oh,
0: so, and printing them out on like little Nari CDs like giving them out and stuff. But he's good. And then we've got a lot of like young kids who singers, but I don't think, because there's not that role model, they don't like to pursue the singing or the rapping or anything.
2: Mm-hmm.
0: We've got, there's that many like elders and that who would just love a country song on a Friday night or something. So, yeah.
2: Well, you got to request one song off Uncle Lollipop. What one are you picking?
0: Oh, any Randy Travis. He's just good. He's just good at anything. Give him any request. Even if you don't know the song, he will sing it for you.
2: Oh, yeah. Solid. Too easy, will it? Yeah, let's play some country music now.

0: You're tuned in to Triple J for a very special blackout out in Griffith, hosted by myself and Jacinta. We're chilling down here by the river. You spoke a little bit about the significance of this place. Is there any other areas of significance here in Griffith?
1: Yeah, plenty. When you got off the plane, you would have seen you're on this big hill. It's known as Scenic Hill. Back in the day, it was ceremony grounds for us, especially men's business. And then, I don't know if you drove past it, but we've got a brand new lovely hospital. Back in the day, that was pre-ceremony, so before the men would be sent off for men's business, we'd meet kind of where that hospital base is. You know, they would hunt, gather, make sure the kids and the ladies are right, and then they'd go off and do men's business. Then we have Lake Wyangan. That was before colonisation, it was kind of like a swampy marshland area, so it was another water source, food source for our people. Meet there, gather there. We have Kookaburra National Park, which in Wiradjuri language translates to Kookaburra. And that kind of was a fairway. So when mob were travelling between this area and up to your north, we would stop in there because there's nice food source in there with your little wallabies, your kangaroos and that type of thing. It's kind of known as a natural highway because you cut through the mountains and it's like a highway. And then we had a lot more that were kind of just your gathering, meeting and ceremony, but unfortunately now they're not so recognised in today's society. We've put tips on them. So, yeah, we have a lot, but they're now used in westernised ways.
0: Yeah, is there any sort of, you know, ways to try and reclaim some of that stuff? Like a tip on a sacred site, that's a bit disrespectful. Like, has any of you mob tried to clean up their act?
1: Yeah, our land council, we've fought for many, many years. We have strong strong people run our land council or on our board who fight every day for, you know, working with the council or whoever it may be to make sure that our presence is in Griffith. So I think compared to 20 years ago when I was a kid, we're stronger, we're listened to, we've got a voice now. So I think we're slowly getting there to, like, you know, reclaiming our country and our history.
0: Well, yeah, no, that's solid, sis. Like, you know, and then talking on stuff like that, you got a dance group out here, eh?
1: Yeah.
0: Yeah, can you tell us about that?
1: Yeah, so our dance group is called Murrumbidgee Dance Group, and claiming back to our life source here, the Murrumbidgee Billa. We started about 4 or 5 years ago, and it was off the back of the AMS in town ran a couple of youth camps, and we kind of saw that there was a need for a dance group in town, but more than just, you know, dancing just to dance. It was dancing because we're teaching them our culture, teaching them our traditions, and doing it in a fun way because kids, you know, you got to engage them. But we've been, yeah, running for 4 or 5 years now, and when we dance, it's solely the kids dancing, so they don't have an adult teaching them. It's them, you know, being strong and showcasing their culture. And we go as little as 3 and 4 all the way up to our 18s. And, yeah, so we've performed for the Prime Minister when he came down a couple years ago. We've performed all over different events in Griffith. We've been invited down to Moala. We've danced up in Sydney. But then we also got to the point where we're teaching, like, little cultural workshops in nurseries, other schools and stuff. Yeah, so it started out as a dance group, wanting to teach our kids our culture and our traditions and reclaim, you know, our history. But it's turned into, you know, teaching the wider community. And what our motto is, our culture isn't lost, it's just waiting to be remembered. So, yeah.
0: Too solid. Let's get in some music and we'll come.

0: so much.
1: You're tuned back in with us on Blackout. We're joined with Jacinta, one of the local sisters from the area. Yeah, and talking about places of significance, how many rivers have you got here? Is there like three main rivers for Radri Mob?
0: Yeah, Radri country, we're known as the land of the three rivers. So we've got our Murrumbidgee, Murrumbidgee. We've got our Killari or Galari, that's the Lachlan. So that's over in our Lake Angelico condo. And then we've got the Womble or the Macquarie. So that's all a bit more up north. And those three, yeah, they run through Radri country and the life source for us.
1: Nah, that's too solid. Like sitting here with you, you can feel the, you know, the power and the energy in this place. And so how's it feel to see the kids, you know, stand in their strength and proud in their culture?
0: I love it. It's something that really fulfills you as a, you know, as a black person. Seeing my little cousins be strong in who they are, it's like as from the youngest as 3 years old, you know, learning language, learning dance. So when they get to that 10 years old or the 12 years old and they get to high school and it's a bit common for them to start being shame about who they are, or, you know, face those bullies at school and stuff, they know that for the past, you know, 10 years they've been strong in who they are and they can stand up for themselves. Our motto at Murrumbidgee Dance Group is your culture's not lost, it's just waiting to be remembered, which I think is a big thing, especially for Radri people, because our language was so close to being lost, and there's been a lot of people, very important people, who have built on reviving that. So I think it's just one part of us helping revive our culture and reclaim our culture is, yeah, through this dance group.
1: That's too solid, sis. Yeah, let's get into some more music.

0: So you just heard a song in Wiradjuri language right there, and we're joined by Jacinta Oakley here on Wiradjuri country after One Night Stand. And we just spoke a little bit about the importance of language revival, and you've played a part in that. How's it felt learning your language and keeping it alive when it was so close to being lost?
1: It's very empowering. You know, I learnt language. The first thing I started out, well, you have at home, you know, growing up, you got your words and probably a bit of swear words and your them type of words. But I started learning proper language. I learned how to say welcome to country when I was in year two. And I did that with the help of my primary school. So from there, I was, you know, here and there doing welcome to country at special events. And it wasn't till I was probably about 15 and I thought, oh, well, my culture is very important and my representation is very important. Let me build on my welcome to country. And obviously, as you get older, you learn more about your culture anyways. So I started looking about how my welcome to countries can get longer, add more information and more valuable information that, you know, I'm teaching. It's not just welcome you to country, let me tell you about my country. So that's how it kind of started. And then now that I'm a bit older and I'm, you know, seeing my younger cousins and stuff, it's, I want to learn so then I can teach them. And then, you know, when it comes to the time that I have my kids, I want them to learn my language so then they can keep passing it on. Yeah.
0: Yeah. They can talk language too, his ways is flying, eh? look, sis, thanks so much for joining us today and showing us around your country here. It's been mad to hang out with you and, yeah, kick back in Griffith. So
1: yeah, thanks for having me. I'm Mandungul.

0: to be there, but can the Roosters be beaten getting towards grand final day?
1: Ooh, it'll be very tough, tough job. Titans are flying high at the moment. I think if any team's to do it, it would be them. Broncos obviously have a powerhouse team as well. So I think it'll be a great final series. Obviously, would love to be there. It was definitely a goal of ours this year. We'd hopefully get there next year. But, I think, it'll be a great final series.
0: Well, Annie, thanks for joining us on ABC Sport. Enjoy the time off.
1: Thanks so much.
2: Andy Robinson there with Dean Halitau. Thank you, Dino. And, you can sense that the disappointment there. Of course, played a combination of 5/8 and fullback tonight, Andy Robinson. But, of course, the Bulldogs were beaten in that second half. Dino, just a final quick thought from you before we head off.
0: Yeah, I mean, it's a result that we expected, but the Bulldogs didn't go down without a fight, particularly back into that first half. And there was a little bit of joy there, but that 10-minute period where that a player in the sin bin certainly gave the Roosters a chance to get their roll on, and they didn't stop from there. So they flexed their muscle and they did what we expected them to do in the end.
2: Thanks, mate. Catch you on Saturday for the elimination final.
0: Thank you,
2: Sharks
0: very much,
2: and the Cowboys.
0: Mate. Thank you.
2: Dean Halitau with us on the sideline here. NRLW round 11 underway. The Roosters 42, the Bulldogs 12. Peter Taylor, your final thought on the game, which of course just makes us again marvel at the Sydney Roosters and the fact they look unstoppable going into finals time.
3: Yeah, they certainly do, but I think, you know, on the flip side of that, they definitely do look stoppable when you look at the first half there. And I think, you know, other teams will be taking confidence away from that, but the Roosters, they'll definitely be looking at that second half as well, and how much confidence they could grow in those tough times where they were down and able to come out and fight and get on top. I think that's what you need, and that's a finals mentality. So I think they'll be hard to beat, but like Andy just said, you know, very diplomatic how she spoke then. I think the Titans and the Broncos will be up there to challenge them.
2: Thanks, Jada. As always, we'll see you on Saturday here with that smaller, lighter footy. Best of luck with it.
3: Can't wait. Sharks Sharks for the win. Up.
2: We'll see you during the finals here in the Combox, which I can't wait for as well. The Roosters won here, 42 points to 12 over the Canberra Rankstown Bulldogs, and of course that just further solidifies their dominance. Their third minor premiership in their history, the third time now in 4 years. And of course tomorrow night the coverage continues at this very same ground. Souths v Newcastle, men's elimination final. Andrew Moore and the team will be here for that. Thank you to Ralph Tucker, our producer, to Tim Traeger on the faders, Adam Jones, the cult figure back in the studio, and your company, of course, which we'll have, I'm sure, right throughout the weekend, right here on ABC Sport.
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5: Party people, greetings. Hoping everyone is well. Hope your working week is going well. Hope your chilling week is going well. We are back again with another wonderful ABC Pacific musical special. And, you know, we've been doing these with my cohorts, with my crew, Rick and Sose. And we've been showcasing the wonderful talents that we have in our neck of the woods, you know, because we're just so talented, so passionate about the music that we're brought up in, and you know, whether it be church music, whether it's reggae, whether it's R&B, whether it's hip-hop, whatever the genre, we excel very well in anything that we put our minds and our hearts to. And so, you know, this evening, I want to showcase someone that represents the Eastern Highlands, New Island provinces of Papua New Guinea. She's just an incredible talent. She's an incredible performer, a wonderful person. You know, she's a mother, she's a friend, and, you know, she's one of our greatest voices representing Australia. I'm talking about Nairi. And I'm going to start it off with something from her 2022 album. This is Fuchsia.

man, like I said, incredible voice. I've seen her perform a few times, and each time I've seen her perform, goosebumps and sometimes tears. Just the way she taps into your soul, especially in a song like that one right there. She took us to church. It was very gospely. It was very soulful, and the harmonies in there just pulls you in. And she just has that voice that cuts through the harmonies, and just, man, just rests right on your chest. The wonderful Nairi. That one's called Fall Into Your Arms. And that is just like an audio version of falling into someone's arms. Just that big, warm hug. Nairi, not only a great voice, but very versatile as well. Like I just said, you know, that is like a gospel song. But she can also do house, electro, R&B, jazz. You know, I'm waiting for, she. I'm sure she can rap. I know she's a rap fan, and, you know, she doesn't have any rap records out, but I'm sure if she was to say, you know what, I'm going to do a verse, I'm sure she can kill it. We also heard Around, and right at the top, we heard Fuchsia. Listening to a musical special here on ABC Pacific, celebrating the wonderful voices and the talents of our region. And this show, I'm celebrating Nairi. You know, I'll say, she's one of my favorite artists coming out of Australia. She represents Papua New Guinea. So let's get into some more music. This is Nairi with Shoestring.

Man, the way she uses her voice, whether it be subtle, soft, or she can push it and be harsh, she can do it all. Incredible. That is Nyree. We're closer, and we heard another song of hers, Shoestring, before that. That is I for another music special, celebrating the wonderful talents of Nyree. We're going to end it off with this song here, Boom, from the album 3. And I'll catch you in the next music special, ABC Radio Australia. Thank you.

0: ABC News, I'm Thanmaya Navada. The federal Greens' decision to back Labor's Koala Park carbon credit scheme has exposed a rare public split within the party. Three Green senators crossed the floor to oppose the plan, saying they don't support the commodification of nature, while the majority voted with Labor to keep it alive. Greens co-founder and former leader Bob Brown says he doesn't believe the disagreement undermines Larissa Waters' leadership.
1: In fact, I had the major role in devising the party rules, which allowed for a conscience vote for just this situation where there's a division of opinion. But I have to say, I agree totally with Larissa and every other member of that party room that the forests of Australia should be protected with their wildlife.
0: The RSL has criticised One Nation leader Pauline Hanson over a satirical cartoon produced by the party in which Liberal MP and military veteran Andrew Hastie is labelled a traitor. Mr Hastie has been escalating a fight with Senator Hanson over the cartoon, which references his evidence in a defamation case brought by former SAS Corporal Ben Robert Smith. The RSL says the use of the term traitor is an attack on the entire veteran community and sends a corrosive message to veterans that their service can be recast as betrayal when it becomes politically convenient. Police say an alleged $600 million fraud syndicate uncovered in Sydney has grown into one of the largest financial crime investigations they've seen. Kaveh Akbari reports.
2: Strikeforce Middleton was originally set up to investigate fraudulent car loans, including luxury vehicles, but detectives say the investigation then uncovered a much broader network involving personal, business and home loans. Properties were allegedly bought at heavily inflated prices, with some selling for 40 to 50% more than similar homes nearby. Police alleged secret rebate agreements were then used to return part of the purchase price to buyers without the banks knowing. 33 people have now been charged and $95 million in assets recovered. Investigators say more assets are expected, with attention now turning to real estate agents and property developers.
0: Looking overseas, Chinese state media reports at least 20 people have been killed and five are missing after a cargo ship caught fire while docked in a Chinese port. Eliza Getsy reports.
3: The ship was docked for repairs in the Beihai Shipbuilding Company at the port of Qingdao, a major shipping hub on China's northeast coast. A photo released by Xinhua News Agency identified the ship as the Ocean Melody, which, according to tracking website Vessel Finder, sails under a Liberian flag. Xinhua reports a total of 42 people had been on the vessel and 12 of them were safely evacuated. Five were injured and taken to hospital. Xinhua says China's President Xi Jinping issued important instructions to urgently conduct rescues of missing people on the ship, while Premier Li Qiang has called for trapped people to be rescued.
0: A huge search is continuing off the coast of the Philippines for dozens of people missing after a fire on board a ferry. As the BBC's Jake Kwan explains, the vessel was en route from the capital Manila to the popular tourist destination of Coron when the blaze broke out in the cargo hold.
4: It's been nearly 24 hours since the initial fire broke out on June Aster, but the number of survivors as well as the missing people has barely budged. We're still looking at around 80 people who is not accounted for, and the Coast Guard says that it's still all hands on deck. They're deploying all kinds of resources, as well as volunteer fishermen who are helping with the rescue effort. Our team on the ground in the Philippines has spoken to one of the survivors from the local hospital, and he said that it was a sudden fire that broke out, and then thick smoke had filled the cabin, and panic spread through the cabin very quickly, and people were jumping over the rail trying to get away.
0: Social media influencers Andrew and Tristan Tate have lost their bid for release from a Miami jail as they fight extradition to Britain, where they're wanted on rape charges. In denying bail, Miami-based US magistrate Judge Lauren Lewis said the Tate brothers' wealth and frequent international travel made them quintessential flight risks. In a statement, the Tate's lawyers say they'll continue to defend themselves against the allegations they face and engage with the appropriate legal processes in each jurisdiction. And in sport, the Los Angeles Rams say they're well-rested and ready for tomorrow's NFL game against the San Francisco 49ers at the MCG. The team has trained this afternoon after only touching down in Melbourne this morning in an effort to minimise the effects of jet lag. And you're up to date with the latest ABC News. For more at any time, head to ABC Listen.
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6: This is Pacific Beat on ABC Radio Australia. Coming up, Vanuatu Red Cross say fresh water is urgently needed on Ambai Island following new volcanic activity. Vanuatu United score their first win at home as they take on the A-League Central Coast Mariners. Hello, I'm Evan Wasuka. This is Pacific Beat, coming to you on Radio Australia from the lands of the Boonwurrung and Wurundjeri peoples of the Kulin Nation, otherwise known as Melbourne. Fijians will be heading to the polls later this year or early in the new year to elect a new government. While the exact date for the general election is yet to be decided, proposed changes to political donation laws has sparked concern among transparency groups. The government says it wants to create a level playing field by amending the Political Parties Act and introducing a new cap on the amount of money a candidate or party can spend on an election campaign. But Transparency and Integrity Fiji say other proposed changes, including the removing of the limit of donations and allowing non-citizens and former Fiji citizens to make donations, could make the country vulnerable to foreign interference. Its spokesperson, Sikeli Naketeva, says government also wants to change disclosure requirements so candidates would be able to disclose donations after polling day.
7: So a 60-day post-poll disclosure forces citizens to cast their ballots in the dark without knowing which external or wealthy entities financed winning candidates or party. So specifically, allowing unchecked financial contributions creates severe risk of undue influence where donors leverage backing to sway public policy, secure lucrative government contracts in tender processes, and demand biased treatment in administrative decisions. Also, post-poll disclosures drastically reduce the ability of the media and civil society like us to scrutinize funding sources before an election occur, which undermines public trust, you know?
8: You say the 60-day disclosure period potentially gives rise to a situation where they could disclose it on the eve of polling day and there's no way anyone would know about it.
7: Exactly. And voters are not aware of this. And this is where, you know, this is where the risk of, you know, undue influence, where these donors can leverage backing to sway, you know, public policy and all these contracts and securing lucrative government contracts in tender processes, because as voters they're not aware of this, that they're influencing, you know, the foreign influence is what I mean.

0: what we're seeing. Eh?
1: Do you think foreign donations should be banned altogether?
0: Yes, I believe so, yes, because, I mean, for us as an organization, this is what we look into, you know, having strict donation caps, you know, foreign political funding, having a limit to it, and, you know, giving a certain, not 60 days is a bit short, at least like a month or two for political parties to declare foreign contributions and place that cap. And because in the current act, it is a limit to public to political donations and permit contributions from Fijian citizens and former Fijian citizens. But with the amendment, it says to remove this, but they should declare it within 60 days of polling days. It's very risky.
1: Fiji has come through a difficult time, a period of military dictatorship, normal-ish elections, democracy return in 2014. Some people argue it wasn't, you know, true democracy, that the situation was rigged for Fiji first. But Fiji's been through a rough patch as far as its democracy is concerned. What do you think about the fact that the government is trying to do things like that as democracy is trying to be restored?
0: Yeah, you know, as you've mentioned, we've come out of it 16 years. We have had our first government after 16 years. Many of us grew up just knowing the former government for 16 years. We never knew any other government other than that. But this government coming in, you know, we believe that they would bring in that democracy that we knew, which some of them have been restored, but certain things like this is makes us question if we're really practicing democracy in our country. Eh? If we're seeing things like this, amendments to our bill, especially in our constitution, that undermine the purpose of democracy in our nation. You know, as a democratic country, we should be able to, you know, exercise, you know, the things like accountability, transparency, and integrity, especially in the very core of our constitution. Eh? So, if we're like going back, you know, we don't really know what at this point democracy will just be a name.
2: Sikeli Naketeva from Transparency and Integrity Fiji speaking there to Liam Fox. Vanuatu's government has approved a 20 million Vatu response plan to fresh volcanic activity on the island of Hambai. A response plan is being drawn up, and Red Cross has mobilized volunteers to the island to gather further information following a minor eruption. Dixon Tevi, Red Cross General Secretary, says heavy ashfall has contaminated water supplies, and authorities are looking at ways of providing fresh water to communities.
3: We had this heavy ashfall a few days ago, and the National Disaster Committee actually met last week and decided that there's a situation there and there needs to be some response taken. So the government itself has approved 20 million Vatu to support the NDMO to look at the response plan and also with some response action. For Red Cross, we received request from the Secretary General of the Panama Provincial Government to help with operations on the ground. So we are also negotiating with the Federation to see if they can support us. We're putting together a plan on how to do response, but we still need some information. So we have deployed some volunteers on the ground to do more detailed assessment and to report back to us. So hopefully by this week, we should get all the assessment details, and then that should help us with our response plan. And we also heard that the provincial government might be concluding their response plan today. So we want to have that also to help us see how we can respond to the situation.
4: Assessment, what is your team on the ground assessing?
3: Basically assessing the situation on the ground, because the ashfall actually contaminated a lot of water sources for the people. A lot of them depend on water tank as their main drinking water source. And when the ash came, it was at night and no one saw it coming. So in the morning, it was too late for them to cover up their tanks. So a lot of people have their water in the tank are contaminated by the ash. And also

0: there's a report that a lot of vegetation, like the root crops that a lot of households depend on, are also being affected. So in the weeks ahead, maybe they will have some shortage with food. And that's the report we are getting. So our team is on the ground trying to get more detailed information for and to establish how many people exactly might be affected with this ash fall. At the moment, we are looking at deploying water to the affected people, because drinking water is something very much needed. So this morning I had a call with the Helper One, this response vessel that is also supporting the logistics, and we were discussing options about partnering and going there together and maybe with water bladders and fill in the communities, like, because they have a desalination machine on the vessel, so they can convert salt water into fresh water and fill out the bladders and then let the communities refill their containers from the bladder, or even to fill up community water tanks, and then people can go and take their water from the clean water from the tanks. So I think water is something we are currently discussing.
1: Is there a danger that the volcanic activity might get worse?
0: During the National Disaster Committee meeting, we were told that the current level 3 is not expected to increase to level 4. If anything, it might likely to drop, but not increase. The issue now is mainly the heavy ash fall that is affecting people on the ground. But the volcano is still, it has been on level 3 since March this year, but only the recent heavy ash fall is the what is causing the disaster on the ground now.
1: And it must be very difficult to clean, right, all of this ash that's covered the island.
0: Yes, I mean, in the islands, the water supply is not something that is available to everyone. It's very limited. So a lot of people find it very difficult. We, in fact, last week we heard about quite a few number of schools closing just because the children cannot go to school because water contamination, and also the ash in the air is a bit dangerous for them to be exposed to while walking to school. So we had some schools shutting down last week. Yes, the situation is a bit desperate. The National Disaster Committee could not declare that as a state of emergency, but it considered that it is we have a situation classified more like a likely case scenario that still requires response and responding agency to support wherever they can.
1: There's still ash fall?
0: Yeah, the volcano is still on level 3. Depending on the direction of the wind, it will depend which communities will be feeling the effect or will be affected by the ash fall.
2: That was Red Cross General Secretary Dixon Tevi speaking there to Pacific Beat's Finau Funua. Welcome back to the PM edition of Pacific Beat. I'm Evan Wasuka. There was a big crowd and plenty of young local soccer talent on view when Vanuatu United played their first ever match on home soil. And they celebrated with a 3-2 win over their visitors from the Australian A-League, Central Coast Mariners. The sides will meet again in the second leg of the Pacific Oz Sports Challenge in Port Vila on Saturday. And acting head coach Matt Acton says he expects confidence in the camp will be high.
3: I said to the boys before the game that, you know, it wasn't so much about the result. It was about, you know, taking the opportunities. But to see the smiles on their faces and all the fans here, you know, really happy with the win. I guess coaching the team at the moment, it was really humbling and, yeah, really enjoyable week. And we're looking forward to Saturday, yeah.
4: We come out first half 3-2, second half no goals.
3: I think we're just a little bit tentative in the first half. We were sort of dropping a little bit too deep and probably giving the ball to the Mariners too much. So we obviously changed a few players and just changed a few things tactically. So try to get players a little bit higher up the pitch and put a little bit more pressure on them without sort of leaving our shape. So made a few little changes, but, you know, the credit goes to the players. They dug in, they fought, and I'm sure they're really happy with the result. And, you know, I think the second half performance was really pleasing.
4: Foreign players are not here, giving the local players a chance to play. You happy with the local players?
3: You know, I think it's a really good opportunity for the local players to show, you know, not only the club, but also the people of Vanuatu, you know, how good of footballers they are. And

0: You know, it's about those players taking their, you know, really good opportunity. You know, a lot of the boys out there can't sign with us currently, and they played really well, so they did the best they could. And yeah, hopefully, you know, in the future, we see some of these boys join Vanuatu United.
1: Good feeling to beat one of the A-League team here.
0: Yeah, I feel great. Obviously, I played in the A-League for a long time, and I got a really good connection to the A-League. And you know, the Mariners are a fantastic club. And you know, it's not about me as a coach winning the game; it's about the players. And you know, I really hope that they enjoyed the experience. I hope that they can look forward to Saturday now. And yeah, I hope they took something out of this game, because it was a positive afternoon for everyone involved. But as a coach, I'm really happy that the players got the result and that they played well.
1: The fans and want to come back on Saturday and give the support.
0: Yeah, we obviously love the fans here. They're amazing. You know, even throughout the Pro League, every circuit we went to, they were fantastic. And yeah, we hope it's even more full on Saturday, because you know, they're an amazing support for us. They really get behind the players and they get us over the line a lot of the times. So we really hope to see them here again on Saturday.
2: And that was Matt Acton, acting head coach of Vanuatu United, and he was speaking there to Moses Stevens from VBTC. Ahead of the Rugby League World Cup next month, a special celebration is being planned to mark 40 years of the Tongan national team, Mate Maa Tonga. The event, featuring an all-star game in Auckland, will bring together many of the players who were there in the early years, and they are to be recognised formally by being awarded a heritage number. However, as it stands, the current Tongan team won't be involved, with the man in charge of the national side, Prime Minister Lord Whakawhanua, having failed to respond to an invitation from the main organiser, himself one of Tonga Rugby League's pioneers, Willie Wolfgram. And because of the Prime Minister's apparent refusal to respond, the team is still barred from wearing the famous Mate Maa Tongan name on their badge, because after years of wrangling, the rights still don't belong to them.
3: We're trying our best to recognise the players of the past, in particular what we call the foundation players. So from 86 to 94, all the players who played for Tonga in those years basically had to fundraise and come up for the funds to travel and accommodation and pay for the uniforms on field and off field. Sponsors were few back in those days. So yeah, mate, we were self-reliant. So we call ourselves the foundation members.
4: Has it been easy to track everybody down?
3: No, very hard, very hard. And to be honest, we've probably only been able to track probably two-thirds of the people down, and then trying to get them over and being able to afford to come over. A lot of them are living overseas, over in Australia or other countries, and trying to get them here. So it's been a real mission.
4: So is the plan for part of the celebration at least to take place at one of Tonga's matches in the World Cup?
3: Unfortunately, no. I have reached out. I've sent letters out to the chairman of the TRL 13, who was also the Prime Minister. I sent letters out to both him as the Prime Minister and Chairman, and have had no response, unfortunately. But we are doing this basically the week before the World Cup and the week straight after the NRL Grand Final. So it's a good little gap in the timeline that we're able to do this. And that's on the 9th and 10th of October.
4: Just how disappointed are you that you get no response from the Prime Minister, from the man who is currently running the national side?
3: It is pretty disappointing, but I don't want to get too political about it or too judgmental about it. He's probably a very busy man, but it's just unfortunate, because I believe that this would have been a perfect opportunity to bring the national team that's going to get selected for the World Cup to come along and join in the celebrations, because it is a celebration of 40 years. Come and join a celebration and be part of the history and learn about the history and the forefathers that built the foundation that they're playing on.
4: And a key part of that history is the name, Mate Maa Tonga, which you and fellow players who've represented the country will still use, I'm sure. The fans will still use, I'm sure. But the players who run out onto the field during the World Cup cannot carry that name still on their jumper because of the intransigence of the Prime Minister of Tonga, who doesn't want to talk about this.
3: Yeah, it's pretty unfortunate. I don't really know the ins and outs of what's going on in the background, but last year, prior to the Pacific Nations Cup, I approached the board asking for permission for the national team to use Mate Matonga. They said, yes, they can. They gave it to me in writing. I let Tavake Whangapau know of this, and he said, all the gears are done. Thanks, but no thanks. But yeah, that was the response we had back then.
4: So therefore, is there a possibility at least that they could use the name this time, or are both sides still somewhat at loggerheads? I appreciate you say you don't want

0: it involved in a political wrangle. But, I mean, it must hurt you as an ex-player to see current players not wearing the badge that you wore.
1: Oh, 100%. I mean, whether it's a new badge or new logo in terms of the design, but the name on the logo being Mate Matonga, that's a huge thing. There's hundreds of us ex-MMT players that are pretty dirty about the name they're using on the jerseys. And I'm pretty sure that a lot of the boys wearing the jerseys, the current players, would like to see MMT on their jerseys and not some other name like TRL 13. The decision's not on me. That comes down to the powers that be, but it would be nice to see the national team wearing the name Mate Matonga.
0: Have you spoken to many of the current crop of players? And if so, what do they think about it?
1: I haven't. I've just had feedback from other people who have, but I'd like them to focus on what they're doing, which is playing, and not to get them involved in politics.
0: But in the end, I assume first and foremost, regardless of this ongoing dispute, and I don't know how many years it's been going on for now, far too long, I would suggest, but you don't want it to spoil the celebrations that you're planning. This is 40 years of the Tonga National Rugby League team and everything that that team has achieved that you want to mark.
1: 100%. Mate, I wish that they would attend, because personally, from a player and a coach I've coached previously years ago, I know how much motivation that they would receive by attending an event like this, how much more fuel it had put in their tank to do better at the World Cup.
2: And that was Willie Wolfgram, one of Mate Ma'a Tonga's foundation players and chief organiser of the 40-year celebration coming up next month. And he was talking there to Richard Ewart. Now turning to other news. While the future of Pacific seasonal workers in Australia appear to be safe from cuts to migration numbers, visas for backpackers, international students and other migrants are expected to be reduced. But as Australia's government finalises its plan to cut net overseas migration numbers, it's facing growing pushback from business and farming groups who want to ensure there's no reduction in the skilled migrant groups they rely on. Bridget Fitzgerald with more.
3: They're working on farms, in restaurants, tourism businesses, even healthcare. Every year, thousands of backpackers are employed around the country. Tourism and Transport Forum CEO Margie Osmond says it's a temporary but vital workforce that's running dry.
4: This is a critical time of the year. We're rolling into summer. We're rolling into harvest season. We're rolling into a number of critical, time-sensitive issues at this moment.
3: 3 weeks ago, it was revealed the Albanese government has paused visa applications for working holiday makers from 24 countries. Today, a coalition of industry groups is calling on the government to get it back on track. National Farmers Federation CEO Michael Guerin says the government is blocking the flow of a desperately needed workforce.
5: What's at stake is food security. What's at stake is regional communities.
3: It comes as the government is preparing to put forward its plan to reduce net overseas migration. Prime Minister Anthony Albanese has met with opposition leader Angus Taylor to discuss the issue this week. South Australia's Premier Peter Malinauskas has also weighed in, using a speech in Sydney last night to defend the importance of skilled migration.
6: We are only a few years away, for the first time in the history of our country, having more people over the age of 65 than under the age of 15, which means we're not replacing our workforce at the pace that is required in order to be able to sustain our standard of living. And one of the ways we can address that, of course, is having a well-calibrated and thought-through migration program.
3: Western Australia's Premier Roger Cook has also spoken out this week, imploring the Albanese government not to turn overseas workers away to appease populist anti-immigration rhetoric from parties like One Nation. Julian Hill is the Assistant Minister for Citizenship, Customs and Multicultural Affairs.
7: The government has no intention of engaging in a race to the bottom that would destroy the economy or, frankly, smash family life for millions of Australians across our country.
3: But the system is under review, which means the question is who stays and who goes.
8: I think you'll find just about every person in this debate will say, here are the visas I like, please do not cut those.
3: Abel Rizvi is the former Deputy Secretary of the Department of Immigration. He says it's undeniable the system is in a mess.
8: First, we have around 3 million temporary entrants, many of whom want permanent residence, but the number of places in the permanent residence program is not enough to accommodate them all. How do we deal with that? A second problem is we have a huge backlog of people on bridging visas. The more people that are on bridging

0: diseases, that is an indication that the system is in trouble. We have over 400,000 people on bridging visas. What are we going to do about that? Finally, we have over 100,000 unsuccessful asylum seekers in the country, people who have gone through the asylum system and have not met the criteria for an asylum, but have not left the country.
1: Those questions are causing headaches within the government. Last month, Home Affairs Minister Tony Burke cancelled a scheduled National Press Club appearance where he was set to unveil the government's sweeping cuts to migration. Then a Home Affairs spokesperson confirmed Labor had a plan to reduce Australia's humanitarian intake by a third. But within hours, the Prime Minister intervened, telling the media there would be no change. Abel Rizvi says from an economic perspective, the government needs to focus on how the migration program can help drive productivity.
0: And the most important thing is not to cut those skilled migrants that are going to make the biggest contribution to Australia long term.
2: And that was Abul Rizvi, the former Deputy Secretary of the Department of Immigration in Australia, and the reporter was Bridget Fitzgerald. And that brings us to the end of Pacific Beat for this Thursday afternoon. I'm Evan Wasuka. Join us tomorrow morning because Pacific Beat will be coming to you live from Port Moresby with Belinda Quora. That's at 6 a.m. Papua New Guinea time.

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2: 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All story long current affairs. No let talk Long all this play story. All serious Long PNG it can work bong. One time two play PNG in Australia government. Long help more young people, he can ready good long come work long Australia and in it long Pacific Australia Labour Mobility Scheme. Like a traditional salt festival long in a province long Papua New Guinea by soy multumuna passing, long make him salt now all calsa, long all long number 14 ego, long number 15 long September. Now award winning PNG documentary film or picture long Project Sipik is starting work about long display film round long Australia. Last time, Sam Seke, you got all big plus story long Radio Australia News.
3: Thank you, Hilda. Prime Minister Blong Israel, Benjamin Netanyahu, emi talk lookout all same by emi kissim one pla newspaper Blong country ego long court. Behind long this pla newspaper, you report him all same, Mr. Netanyahu, emi bin save long plan Blong all Hamas line, long all make him this pla attack long October number 7. One pla week before long only make him display attack. Long Tuesday display week, M newspaper Haaretz and publish him one pla report where M talk out long detail blong one pla conversation na me long Mr. Netanyahu, na president blong United Arab Emirates Mohammed bin Zayed, where display leader blong UAE M warn him Mr. Netanyahu all them all Hamas only ready long make him one pla attack. This pla newspaper emi report also this pla warning em only no pass him or give him go long Israel defense na intelligence official. Mr. Netanyahu emi talk also this pla report emi no turu. All Republicans long America only walk long boom long Texas em long one pla rare party convention outside long one pla presidential election year. President Donald Trump emi by key speaker long this pla boom, where only expect him long emi give him more energy ahead long all November midterm elections, where he got believe all them by all Democrats he win him all Republicans long end. That's all get the online Republicans where only stop long this black convention long Dallas, only giving full support long all long President Trump. One plus judge long America, emi deny him or emi not like giving bail long two plus social media influencer Andrew na Tristan Tate where to play walk along fight against him extradition or sell him to play go back long Britain. Tupla Barataya only arrest him long July behind long United Kingdom. He talk all of them only like long prosecute him Tupla long all offense, long rape, na sex trafficking. Right-wing populist reform party long United Kingdom emi under investigation long all police. Behind the one pla film documentary, emi saw him all them all staff long this pla party only walk long ask him all foreign donation. UK Metropolitan Police announced him all them only launch him one pla criminal investigation long donation ego long this pla reform UK where emi one pla political party where emi been leading long all polls. Under long law long United Kingdom, all foreign nationals where only no register long vote long United Kingdom, only must no can give him big blood donation ego long all political party. Independent Senator long Australia Jackie Lambie, emi describe him one plus one nation party cartoon video where emi saw him opposition front bencher Andrew Hastie, also one plus traitor, emi one plus disgusting something. Mr. Hastie, who said emi one plus former SAS military officer, emi demand him also one nation party. He must remove in this blah video that's all One Nation Party leader Pauline Hanson, Emmy no like Rousim. Na Emmy bin Radio Australia News.
2: Thank you, Sam. O leader, blongol big plus years long Papua New Guinea, ibungi mol mouse line blong Australia government, na all PNG seasonal workers long Australia last week. One plus big plus talk he come up and blong all serious long PNG, he can work bung one time, two plus government blong PNG na Australia. Long LP mo liang pla people, he can ready. Past time long only come work long Australia. And in it lo this Pacific Australia Labour Mobility Scheme. At man blong Lutheran Sears long PNG, Bishop Dr. Jack Urame, he talk this pla bung blong all Sears leader, he help him all long bung him ting, long strong him more all work blong Sears long development long PNG. Me been talk one time Bishop Dr. Urame last week, time all leader he come long Sydney.
4: I'm good last time. Maybe I got legally time law come bungim all na sit down one time all story one time all too na arim legally story blong all long one him long Papua New Guinea maybe arim kind story good plus story too. That's all some plus story blood challenges all bungim na kind all same. That's all. Last time maybe I come sit down maybe I'm must true. All young people man only losing must place only come lo here na finding work na this la work he help him all true. Maybe like good plus story. Lo work long all lolling up long all some helping family long all too long place long Papua New Guinea. Na mi plaga des la good plow some picture na story mi play kissim lol display young man na mi play yama mas long des la program na me long Australia na Papua New Guinea and this la rodi mi hope long helping all young plow long mi pla and thank you. Good plow some all talk. Today mi play make him really talk lot desla work about mi pla last day too na mi yama mas na all church leader all too only. He got challenge too. He stopped. That's all. I'm good player.
2: Yes, some challenges. By people looking long last week. Some die come up long Victoria na one player long Queensland long talk straight to you. Bishop Dr. Rame. He get everywhere. Also young player line is second facing some player long side long culture clash or all no serve long fitting long way of life. One am you think sampla wrote where all serious he can help him long make him ready all this play young plan come work long Australia.
4: Yeah, I think good pla this last game me of him thinking for me plan church can today me play make him talk long this la ask him too. One him wrote church by involved. Long one him past time all this la line he come church me play you know involved. Good plan long me plan must involve but this la process long starting this pla program long all volunteer, he come long here, long this la pound program. Me plan by ready all good, na guide him all good, na give him some steer, long walk about, long all, na sit down, long here, long on him, culture, na context, long Papua New Guinea, and you know, one kind of same context, na culture, long here, long Australia. All same, na suppose all he come, and almost kissing good plan walk ready, na almost kissing good plan steer talk to. Long help him all, long come long here, and find him good plus sit down, fit in good law society, na only can.

0: One time, all plant all different communities inside Long Papua New Guinea. One problem, all them addressing issue, long all them climate change and protection, long environment, a kind also where I think plenty good plot work come off finish. Now, two me plot church, he talk all them, I think, and good plot work. So, church too, and must stop inside on this discussion. I walk about one time, but me plot is supporting and by more good plot. And another talk too, and me play walking, and long desla all welfare, long all desla all palm workers too, and one pla same discussing me play walking long today. Now, two, one him wrote and me play church, and by he got strong pla voice, blow me pla long all kind issue, and bong mumi. Because long talk long climate change, talk long geopolitics, talk long all same relationship long government to entire society and big thing long all same social cohesion plenty heavy work long come up na long to society. How by church and engage inside long this space long talk na influence him some policy block government. So M1 plus big plus discussion me plus my muscle same. Long here, time people talk one time all workman Mary Blong de fed. Emmy obim this plus space can long me pla he come up one time some good pla talk long finding one him brought by involved long the church and we can give him good pla all same thing long all same two pla government or side long Australia and Thailand long Papua New Guinea too long all same strong in this relationship long good pla work he can go big plan it can benefit in plant in man Mary inside the community blo mi pla long Papua New Guinea.
1: Na sios ol sios long Papua New Guinea sa play big la role through long work bung want them government long give him service long all people long country na lo dis la work about the play come long Australia mi understanding must remember my first time blue plug walk come walk about making this plan and walk about overseas. What I'm thinking blow you long this blah boom blow you plan especially blue leader said to blah boom na share him thinking on this blah walk about.
0: This law walk about them first time inside long all same history blong mipla long walk about all same boom blong all get a church leaders and seven mainline churches. Usaid is our supportive government long Kiravim country long kind way long bringing development social service also education health na infrastructure na plenty all other plus social issues also youth na Mary me pla all churches you go pass long gates long this la walk na now to solve me play stop before long independence too or church have been stopped na making big play walk long Kirabim country na now government looks away na me play walk about one time that's all this look kind walk about all get our church leaders seven plus church leaders he come long Australia also one plus delegation and number one time then first time na me pla amamas or get a this la kind walk about suppose long come up long time yet that's all now I'm this pla some me pla feeling also I'm giving me pla new pla strong again na new pla also opportunity lo me pla can kirabim this pla relationship lo me pla na mer long church na government one time also all communities na society na mer long two pla government one time long Australia na Papua New Guinea one time where church is top also named long society named long also government and by giving good also support long this relationship or partnership to the country and we got so and me feeling also come from me pla and me giving one plus good plus testimony or witness he go long also government na same time long civil society also work from me pla all churches he go long society and big plan na me pla must long continue lo desla so I'm encourage me pla too na giving me plan new plus strong long go back one time new plus thinking too long how about me plan engage long this last space long political space long awesome bring in awesome agenda blood development lo kirabim also Papua New Guinea na to kirabim thinking na bell long all brother na susa long here long Australia too me play am a mass long defeat I mean open the initiative so I mean no can finish now this law some network am strong as tab yet because I'm I'm start blong all them new blog about inside long all them work boom you may call him all them spirit of solidarity and me play looking all them this like me give me plus strong more yet long as he been plenty good plus something na good plus work he can keep up one time so me play like him this like must continue
1: Em Edmund Blong Lutheran Sios Long Papua New Guinea, Bishop Dr. Jack Urame I Tok Tok.

0: This will like a traditional salt festival long in a province long Papua New Guinea Highlands. All by now, all in long. Mulisos Village inside Long Laigab District, long next week, number 14, and number 15, long September. Siaman Blong Salt Festival Organizing Committee, John Sulupin, he talk only mark him this time long end. He can mark him too, celebration long number 51 PNG Independence Anniversary, long number 16, long September. Mr. Sulupin, he talk like a traditional salt festival by Emi Soy, Molkangan Kalsa, and a passing to Muna Blong community inside Long Laigab District. Where you get salt pond or round water long end. Same second, you ask him, M long talk talk more long this salt festival.
1: Okay, traditional salt festival by come up long on day 14 to 15 September long display here. And by next week, okay, and by come up long Mulisas Villains long Pilikambi local level government long Lakai district in our province. Mulisas Village, I mean, one place where plenty of traditional soul phones are stopped long and before all, Tubuna have been working soul na trade one them or line law, Narapla provinces na or line law, Narapla. So Mulisas Village, I mean, also a strategic location. We've by putting soul long and all line law up by demonstrating our traditional soul by. All been working low this last time low to banana passing my skills go long young generation. I know some so in back up low Mulisas Village low Pilikambi local level government long Lakai district and province.
2: So one by you can talk all of them any highlight long this Lagai traditional salt festival long this year.
1: Okay, inside long Pilikambi local level government long Lakai district. All got 10 to 12 different traditional soul phone all stuff. Now, on a blong all this traditional soul phone, one house line or one clan, all gonna soul phone as part of our land on a long all my soul traditional soul or gonna soul. So, one all soul phone donors all by pegging or soul phone all by processing pegging soul, tumbuna soul, na all by karim kam, all by dane sing dane one them. One all back come na time blow so and law 15 September all by lining all this la tumbuna salt long low form long stage all by lining na showcase him tumbuna salt long all. M one blah highlight blow this la festival na another plus something and by me blah long this la time blow tumbuna all been by my all young blah Mary one them. All paying bright price one them tumbuna salt. So we blah by talking more long buy one blah Mary, two blah, one blah Mary, young blah Mary, all by buy one them tumbuna salt, salt packet, all by young blah Mary na once all buy young blah Mary one them tumbuna salt finish, okay, all by walking bridge, rope bridge post them. 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By Mibla Wokim traditional salt house or lick shelter but Mibla Wogin Mibla Wokina Mibla by processing all assembler all skills man all by Wokim Tumbuna salt all by cooking all salt salt of fight or emerald assembly activities Mibla by demonstrating.
2: Okay, Tony, plenty by asking all of them. Enga, M1 pla province lo Antaplo Highland belong Papua New Guinea. So how you play got all this pla salt pond lo Lagai district?
3: Okay, Enga I'm saying any stuff lo islands lo western end islands. Enga I'm stuff lo mountain strait na. Some salt pond ya em au midla no sabi au em come stop em stop na or timpuna am lo midla or find out o sem salt salt em before thing o sem em ordinary phone there. I said, more thing is a normal, ordinary, round water stuff, but all looking at them, all piscina, sambla, all seasonal bed number there, all come now, all put down and up, all phones now, then all fly, all take off. All go now, all walk, all looking at them, decline, all come up frequently now, all suspect or some, something come up, lobs, so all go now, testing, all silly, broke now, testing was an insult here. So I'm salty now. Then all looking was an old boiler. What I'm up to boil now, I'm up to salim bubbles come out now. All tasty was an end. All tasty now. Then all looking was an old salt. And from there, all no, for nothing, and all salt. So all came all happy DI number, look number out now. All digging low, what I am. Then all discovering salt.
2: So all this blah around water blong salt, only stop the salt inside long Lagai district or only stop too long or narpla hap blong enga?
3: On salt and stop lo enga tasola narpla enga but then narpla lo enga district all got but lo side lo midlaya lo pilekandina Lagai district I'm planty also I'm also concentrated na planty so stop lo village lo midla so. Not a problem, you know, plan the house 1-1, but low side bomb is plan 15 to 20 years of stuff close to low area and bomb is plan. So, all looking the same salt and one important something now, Timbunam bomb is plan processing now, all start low exchange one time. All Nambis now, final song. So, this line now, discovering salt, I'll find out was a name. Found that, you know, salt, nothing, and all salt here.
2: So you play expecting some pla tourists na some pla or man Mary blong or nar pla hab blong enga na Papua New Guinea too you come up long this pla festival?
3: Yeah, I'm sure festival national event so all but all planting back I'm also come this time all back I'm too so tourists doesn't and we plan no convenient because data mibla changing na to sambla kind situation lo side lo islands lo Papua New Guinea mibla got low in order problem to na sambla tourist mibla no sim plan di tourist lo this year go last year na this year mibla no sim plan di tourist but as time goes mibla believe us plan di tourist baka
0: MCA man blog like a traditional salt festival organizing committee Tony Sulupin even story one time same seke.
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0: Award-winning Papua New Guinea documentary film or Pixar, Sukundumi Works Before Me. He started work about blong display film long olgata blong Australia display moon. Display walk about only call him road show. He start long Melbourne display week na he go long all big plus city long Australia na by penis long Sydney long past week blong moon October. Executive director blong PNG community organization Project Sipik. Naman usagi stop inside long display film. Emmanuel Penny he make him one plus ask him long Pacific Island. Na all First Nations people. Na usat line he got interest long work conservation. Long Sekimol City all by Igolongen. Na look him display film. Me ask him Mr. Penny long talk more long display around blong M.
5: Me I'm a mas lo come lo Australia too because I got big work about lo. Film blah blah. Me come no Sunday at night yet me blah start story penis Monday, Tuesday, now and Wednesday now. Plant story, planty line like save molo. When I'm kind walk about na when I'm all asking thing blow this la film na asking thing blow this la all campaign or all walk me plus a walk him no Papua New Guinea.
0: Na Emmanuel one plus something long Papua New Guinea, na long how you blow community-based organizations so some blow you yet is have a time long work long making them long creating creating awareness number long community na bringing all issues you go long national level na too long world. That's how look at some this blow film blow you making big blow impact through your long awareness blow you plan na work plus are making low place.
5: Hilda, me been start thinking lo this la film. Lo 2018, me bla talk walk about belong peace. Me bla like him about some okimolili call documentary or lili call 10 minute, 20 minute story blo fish bolly pull him langoram na by lo come up lo one pla plate lo medeng or long mapric or yanguru.

0: blo CPK to gogo ma blo lumina nukulo westi peak importance blo sustainable livelihoods but time mi blo working bisla now this la kind of impact mi blo kisim now big blo result blo looking I'm surprising mi blo strength mi blo kalap nungu tu plenty of NGO lo Pacific all get a half the world all start lo lig corner blo working hard work only like him was an issue blo by world look save nation by look save mi blo lo CPKwara and Mibla fortunate na mibla look save because Papua New Guinea kira pon te mibla. And mibla stop was merina was man lo disla wara. So look sem wara em wara blo. Isipik province wara blo Papua New Guinea na em now come up wara blo disla Pacific region na world. O sem na story em go out isi straight na planti line like save mo. So mibla gat big plan hamamas lo disla look save na Story and go out now, so I'm time to walk now and story around my head.
1: Okay, now you stop from Melbourne. One more itinerary or walk about blow you long this road show.
0: This la film emi only premiere lo Australia lo Sydney Film Festival. Mi pla winning one pla award pini Sustainable Future Award. Mi pla come nan lo Melbourne International Film Festival last month. Now lukosem is still got this la. Demand or line like planty line like looking this la film so and mibla booking all planty all applex now lo mibla bago so in film so ba mibla starting lo 16 September independence lo Papua New Guinea threat I mean ba mibla go lo Canberra na so in lo all legislators na all bureaucrat lo Australia lo look sour sem this la story lo mibla to sem em connect one them legislation na all bureaucrat lo because Company I'm only look out him stop lo Papua New Guinea companies by working mine and tap lo PNG then company blow China government blow China own him but Australia look out him this la mining company lo here now by going tap working business na nungut by a sample heavy come up so by me blow starting film lo hap finish by me blow go lo Darwin Film Festival lo 17th lo moon September so you said listener you are stop na yet online lo Darwin All island Blomipla, or Pacific, all Samoa, Fiji. No one talk Blomipla, all mob, all Aboriginal, all First Nation people Blomipla too. Em now em film by Golo Darwin Film Festival. Finish long em, Bamibla come back in lo Melbourne, lo 19th na 20th, lo moon September. Then Bamibla go back lo Sydney, go lo Brisbane, Sunshine Coast. Byron Bay, na one or three plus more narlol hap ba mi bla go. So lukosan isla all cities na main all centers blo eastern seaboard blo Australia ya, and ba mi bla in a pin strait. Mi bla maki mall also to call little call population or big plus population blo Pacific is tap lo one hap mi bla like talk big plus welcome na mama slo only come na look save because all message. Or one name or point or topic me play racing inside lo this la film or main message. And one kind of soul come up lo Fiji, one kind of soul come up lo Vanuatu, Solomon Islands, Cook Island, Nauru, now all get a natural country inside lo Pacific. Now two, any indigenous population all over the world and same kind something only can resonate or only can look save or same come up lo place lo too.
1: Me Aram long president long Wellington PNG Wellington Association, all by showcasing this film to lo makim independence celebration blong all to. You got some supply not play interest long or one kind of association, a group round long Australia or long New Zealand too.
0: Yeah, lo New Zealand me talk one time online and me got big plama mas na lo only look save lo is la good plab is la film na all message stop in cell of film. Na to emino film blow some activism that's all. Film I'm showcasing or some. I'm life plum mi bla look save lo life plum bla. Na em un bla cinematic na artistic piece tua. So I'm interesting lo side lo looking o sem un bla film or talking story. So I'm good bla. Lo Australia mi salim pass lo line lo Papua New Guinea Association lo Victoria yet, lo Sydney, lo Brisbane, lo Cairns. Na I think big bla PNG Association to mi salim passigo lo all. So talk go out please. But suppose you said you stop Aaron Isla talk me story one time Hilda. Please you stop lo one map lo Pacific. Talk sabe lo line blue you lo. All this lo city yeah or some all can put him yao na look lo website lo mi bla na Facebook message Facebook blum la save the CP campaign by plant your line talk lo talk sabe one map or film by also him.
1: Look, awesome, lo side blong, one plus big promotion where you yet you work long go pass long, I mean long.

0: 1972. Ms. Wilde says she wanted to move beyond predictable political divisions and explore the case with greater nuance, with judges describing the book as rigorous, compassionate, and important to Australia's ongoing conversation about race and policing. You're up to date with the latest from ABC News.
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0: I've got the goods. Do you know much about the greatest Pacific Island athlete of all time, Jonah Lomu?
1: Surely.
0: Well, make sure you don't cheat, okay, because that's what's going to be coming up for our trivia. But enough of that. Let's get into the show.
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0: It's now time to get to the big story, because every week we kick things off by taking a deeper dive into the big story, the sporting event, issue or achievement making waves across the Pacific. And to help me unpack the big story this week, we're joined by our Nevan cricketer, commentator and longtime Fresh Off the Field friend and co-host, Melissa Fardy.
3: The big story. One sports headline, plenty to chew on.
0: Mel, welcome back for another week. How's your week been in Vanuatu?
4: I have had a very busy week, but you know what, Sam? I am so happy to be back on the show. It's been a big sporting week for me. I have been helping Vanuatu Cricket run their under-19s, the ICC under-19s Men's Cricket World Cup, East Asia Pacific Division 2 qualifier. So it is an absolute mouthful to say, but that is happening here in Vanuatu at the moment, and I am helping them run the tournament. It's been exciting. Today is the rest day. We've had 2 days of competition already, but it's been a fun week.
0: Am I seeing a couple of little grey hairs in the top there from all the stress of trying to juggle all the different plates that you'll be juggling or spinning in this role?
4: I think the stress is the grey hairs are coming from everybody wanting to know when lunch is going to be here. Are we doing laundry? What time is laundry? All the teams are having the same questions. So I think that's where the grey hairs are coming from.
0: Oh, man, the most important part of the tour, they reckon. What time's lunch? Mate, lunch is ready when you start playing better. That's how some of our team managers used to go about it. But anyway, I wish you all the best with that, and hopefully it's a bit smoother later on. But we're going to start with some netball action that's going to be happening. So the Netball World Cup qualifies in Tonga for 2027, and it starts on the 14th of September. So we're going to see Samoa play against Papua New Guinea and Tonga versus the Cook Islands on the 14th of September. Then on the 15th, we've got the Cook Islands taking on Fiji and Tonga versus Papua New Guinea in that one. And then it'll go right through to the 18th of September. So we'll keep everyone up to date here on the big story with those results when they come through and who stars in those ones. But Mel, you've also got some football news for us from Vanuatu.
4: Yes, I do. The Central Coast Mariners are here in Vanuatu, and they have already played one game against the Vanuatu United FC yesterday. They lost to Vanuatu United FC, which I am actually quite happy about. I was trying to keep up with the score while doing the cricket at the same time, but Vanuatu United FC beat them yesterday 3-2, and they're here playing two friendlies. So the second one is on Saturday. So I'm a little bit disappointed because I've got two sporting events going on at the same time, and I love them both. But we've got cricket finals on Saturday, and the Mariners are playing Vanuatu United FC again. But it's been a great week for sport here in Vanuatu. We've got so much happening, Paralympic sports happening as well. But I think the big news in football at the moment is the Mariners playing Vanuatu United FC.
0: It must be nice as well having a touring team come over to Vanuatu, not the other way around, where it's usually maybe Vanuatu might have to tour or get these type of games, the quality of games that's required to help with development. What's your thoughts around that, to making sure that, come over to Vanuatu, have your tour and pre-match games here on the islands?
4: Look, I think it's great. And Pacific All Sports has been providing these opportunities for these teams to come to Vanuatu and play, because it is so expensive for us to be able to go to Australia, go to New Zealand, go anywhere in the world, really, even in the Pacific, to play, especially for big sporting teams. So having teams come to Vanuatu not only reduces some of that cost for us, but it pushes more interest into the sport, which then kind of overflows into development, into infrastructure for sports as well. So it's great to see when there's interest and when there's other teams wanting to come here, because without that, nothing is being done to maintain our facilities. Nothing is being done to kind of hold our players more accountable and our sporting federations more accountable. So it's just, it has a great flow and effect that it goes beyond just, players competing and playing. But it's great for them to come here, experience some of our culture as well. Our Vanuatu culture and our Pacific culture are great, and we love sharing it. So it's nice for them to come and experience it too.
0: from a high performance point of view, how do you think this helps the players become better at their craft?
4: I always truly strongly believe that, you know, you have to experience playing against other teams from different backgrounds with different kind of high performance at different levels of high performance to be able to get better. And I think that it is also a great way to measure where you are as a team. And, you know, there's always a saying in sport that you're only as good as your weakest player. So it's also great to kind of measure, okay, where are we at in terms of our performance? And I'm not sure that there's going to be a lot of learning in terms of our performance, because Vanuatu United FC have won and they would be getting a lot of praise.
0: That's very true as well, yes.
4: Vanuatu at the moment. Yeah,
0: you're right.
4: So it's easier to learn in high performance when we lose. When we win, it's a little bit different. But look, I think that it's still, if we're talking about high performance and going into the next OFC Pro League as well, which is definitely going to happen, it's a great place to start and build some confidence. Confidence is also really important in high performing sport.
0: I think the lesson out of that is if you do win and there's confidence there that you are capable, it's about backing it up the next week.
4: Yes.
0: Because there's so many times 100%. I know that you will see our Pacific Island teams rise for that one occasion because they can emotionally get up for it. But how do you go at backing that performance up when you've got to do it again? So
4: that's
0: a good lesson that will come out of this, because it's two games, didn't you say, that they'll be playing? So they've already played one. They've got another one this weekend.
4: Yes, they've already played one. Yeah.
0: Awesome. So that they're going to have to back this performance up, and we look forward to talking about that probably again next week to see how they went. But let's shift over to something that caught my eye, and I'm keen to get your thoughts on. In the NRLW match between the Sharks and the Dragons this weekend, because they have no bearing on on finals footy between those two teams, they're going to be trialling a smaller size footy compared to the regular size 5 footy that both men and the women's games currently use. So it's about 2 centimetres smaller and weighs about 20 to 30 grams less. In rugby union, they've already trialled it over in England, and they trialled that smaller footy in a few different tournaments, and they will be using those smaller footies in the upcoming WXV test matches when was it? I think it's next month, I believe. But I just wanted to get your thoughts on this, because when I asked a couple of players, female players, in my head, I thought, oh, that actually makes sense to maybe improve the product of the game, the skill set of the game. But it was actually a bit of a mixed review from some of the players, where they said, nah, I want to be treated as equally as an athlete as the men are, and I don't want any sort of, I don't know, sympathy type of votes type of thing when it comes to them performing at their best. And yeah, they were adamant that we just need more time to practice with that size ball and we'll be sweet, like in, you know, 10 years time and beyond. But what's your thoughts on this?
4: Look, I think for me, the first question that I ask, and I can understand why established players would feel that way, because it's like, why is this happening now when women's rugby league or women's rugby in general has grown so much and starting to get a bigger platform, a bigger audience, and the quality of the game has really, really improved. It is one of the most exciting sports to watch, whether you're watching rugby union for women or you're watching rugby league and women playing. It's really exciting to watch. So why are we doing this now when women have worked so hard to develop the skills to a point where they can play this high level of rugby with the current size 5? Is it size 5? Size 5 ball that they are already playing with. But at the same time, this is the conversation of more about equality and equity.
0: Yep.
4: Because equality would say, yes, we're playing with the same size ball because that is what's equal. But and when it comes to equity and you really think about it a little bit more, I think that it is a great way to get the best out of women, because, like, looking at the physicality, about studies have shown that, you know, men have their hands are 10% bigger than women. Yep. So that's why they can handle a bigger ball. And I don't necessarily think that the size of a ball will reduce the kind of skill. In fact, I think it will improve the skill that is required, because I was watching a lot of things, and I was watching something that Ruby Tui was talking about and how, like, it would take more skill to kind of control the ball and the kicks and all of this and float. My knowledge of rugby league is nothing when it comes to the actual game itself and what the ball does and all of that. But I can speak from cricketing experience. Women use a smaller size ball compared to men. So men use 156 gram and women use 142

0: 2 grams. That does not take away from the skill of the women. And I think no one has ever spoken in terms of the cricketing world and said, well, women's cricket is not equal because they're playing with a different size ball. But I think a lot of, in terms of the average size of women, I think when it comes to equity, I think it's a great thing. But I just think that I don't think that there has been enough conversations with actual women that are playing the highest level of rugby. And that's why they have a lot of feelings about it, because they've had to work really hard to get to where they are. But I think in the long run, if the tests go really well, and I think they have to do so much tests around it to be able to make sure that, you know, it is in fact good for the game, that it will benefit a lot of girls coming into rugby, because now rugby will no longer be about size. Because I know that's a lot of what a lot of women and girls are afraid of as well, is like, am I big enough to play rugby? Can I, like my dad used to tell me, oh, you're going to run, someone's going to run past you and the wind itself will knock you out. So
1: thanks for the confidence, Dad.
0: Afraid. Yeah, I've always been afraid to play rugby. But I think like, it's okay.
1: Yeah. Okay.
0: It's okay in a conversation of equity.
1: That is so insightful, some of your thoughts there, because I was actually surprised when there was a bit of pushback, because I saw it from a skill point of view around when you do a flick pass. If you're palming with, say, your right hand and you're holding the ball in your left and you want to get a flick pass out the back that we've seen so many of the men do, like, that is so hard to do if you don't have the correct grip strength around that, because you've got to get your thumb grip on top of the ball, palm facing up, and get that spiral at the back of your hand. And you don't see that in the women's game, because it is like, if it's resting up against your wrist, or they talk like, you've got to hold the ball more like a teddy bear carry, which is what you don't want, because it's easy to strip the ball out. So you want to have thumb grip on top of the ball. So I was like thinking it from that point of view. And then if you're to score in the corner, like you see the wingers when they're diving and they're putting the ball down one-handed, like if you're able to grip the ball and be able to put it down like that, I'm thinking it from that point of view, where you go, that increases your athleticism and increases the visibility of, wow, look at the athleticism there. But maybe they're not getting that because of the fact that the ball could be a bit too big. And I just thought that was my initial thought around that, like that will be improved. But like, because if you said, oh, what we're going to do is reduce the minutes or reduce the size of the field, that's when I would say, oh man, you're trying to take this away from the female game and make it inferior. But that's not the case. As you said, like the size of the ball does not take away your ability to be the best athlete. But I'm glad that they're trialing it, though. At the end of the day, whether it's happening, I'm glad that they're trying it, and give it some time to have a bit more, like, don't just be one and done. Nah, it didn't work.
0: Yeah.
1: Or even if the players go, I don't like it. As you said, with the cricket, like, give it time so you can adapt. And if you do see those bits of athleticism, as I said, where you've seen the flick balls come out and you can see the one hand put downs on the dives, well, you capture that on social media and all of a sudden they're your postcard and they're your highlight reels, and that what impacts people to go, I want to do that. Well, I think it's done its job by doing that.
0: Yes. So, I agree. And I think, look, something that I think is like, it's really interesting, is because, like, look at with cricket, it's easier for women to then go and adapt and play men's cricket. That is, it's really easy. Whereas men struggle with men coming to try and use a smaller ball as well. Because for them, when men use a small ball, there's so much turn, there's all these different things. And I think like that is a great benefit for women as well. It's easier for us to adapt. We've already shown so many times that we're very adaptable.
1: That is so true. I'm with you on that one. I'm looking forward to the day where we can stop comparing the games and we can just really enjoy and respect the way male and female play their game, and that's their point of difference. Yeah. So I love that. Mel, we've unpacked a lot today in the big story. You're an absolute legend. I always get a lot out of your insights. So I'm going to let you go now, though, because I know you've got your cricket to get back to, the washing.
0: I've got my cricket to get back to.
1: The scheduling. So these ungrateful players can be satisfied. So thank you again, and we'll talk to you again soon.
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1: Yes, next up, we're getting to our reporters from around the islands. But before we do that, I'm going to play this track. And this is a bit of a DJ sort of theme that I'm going with on Fresh Off the Field. This is DJ Prescott, Just an Illusion. This is an absolute banger. DJ, spin that track for me.

0: Yes, that was DJ Prescott with Just an Illusion. It's an absolute classic. I love playing that jam when I'm in my feels, just at home. Our producer Tiana was not feeling that one, but I don't really care because it's me on the decks here choosing all the songs. But if you've just tuned in, you're listening to Fresh Off the Field with me, Sam Wykes, and we're just about to head off around the islands and catch up on some of the latest sports stories from across the Pacific. So let's not keep our reporters waiting any longer. Let's get to them right now.
1: Fresh Off the Field, your front row seat to Pacific sport.
0: Yes, now, look, the Big Bowl gives us a deeper look at one part of the Pacific, but there is always plenty happening across our region. So let's grab the map and do a quick trip around the islands and check in with our reporters across the Pacific and find out what's making the headlines over there. And our first stop, we are going to PNG, and we've got Jamie Haro on the line. Jamie, hello, Geta.
2: Hello, Geta. Good morning, all the way from sunny Port Moresby.
0: Awesome. Hey, it's PNG Language Week, I believe. Is that right?
2: Yes, it is. Language Week. So you wanted to learn something?
0: Yes, something new. Yumi stop lo bless. You know, that's one that I learned from you when I was over there last year. But have you got something new for me? Actually, I heard Jerome Luai say "wara." What's that?
2: Yes. Oh, wara in Tok Pisin means water.
0: Oh,
2: so,
0: is that...
2: when people say water, they just mean wara.
0: Okay. Well, there's my word for the week. I thought it was something. Yeah, it makes a lot of sense now when you hear it like that, and it just means water. But good, that's the word I will use for this week. But what have you got for us with your big headlines in sport?
2: Yeah, so apart from the hype around the World Cup and PNG Chiefs, we obviously have the Santos Cup for the women's intercity competition. The grand final is actually this weekend. So, yeah, it will be a really big, massive clash between the Central Dabaris and Port Moresby Vipers. Now, this is probably the fourth or fifth time the competition has had a successful season. With six teams. So Dabaris, who won the minor premiership this season, have maintained a perfect record coming ahead also against the five other clubs. The team is coached by PNG Orchids number one, obviously Cathy Miak. And the season kicked off mid-year with six clubs. ENB Gurriers, you have the Mount Hagen Eagles, Gorakalahanis, Lay Tigers, as well as the Vipers and the Dabaris, each representing a state or province here in Papua New Guinea. So apart from Dabaris making another grand final appearance as the defending champions, we have the Port Moresby Vipers, who are expected to make the first grand final appearance in the Women's Intercity Cup under coach Ben Wemin. Now, what's interesting this year is that this season we had multiple inclusion of female rugby union players who have made a switch up to play league. Now, we've seen a lot of our PNG Cup Casuaris or the 15th team, as well as our PNG Sevens, Palai Sevens players make the switch to become dual code athletes. For instance, in the W side, you have Palai Sevens Lidster, Naomi Kelly, and Dorian Kaputin, alongside other dual code reps such as Gillian Yalon, Shilen Kopi, even Lucy Kodana, to name a few who were playing regularly in the Port Moresby Rugby Union competition and were scouted after playing a nice tournament early this year into the Dabaris side. So we have, apart from that, the Vipers, you have Alice Alois, who's a speedster and one of the best in the Vipers side, as well as Mary Biama, who were part of the last PNG Palai squad before PNG Rugby got suspended from its participation in the Oceanian World Rugby sanctioned event. So apart from Dabaris and the players that I've named, the Port Moresby Vipers are actually doing a tremendous job. Last week, we had about 7 or 8 academy players from the Vipers Academy shine in the semifinals against the Gorakalahanis, which they defeated and advanced to the grand final. So from that, I did mention about Alois and Kelly. Both have been outstanding players for their clubs, and they are the leading try scorers in the comp. Obviously, having that experience from a sevens player into a league format, they've been using those skills to really do great things out there. So this competition has a vital role in identifying some of the key players who are actually on the radar for the PNG Orchids selection, because we have about 35 or 6 days left before the 2026 Rugby League World Cup kicks off here in PNG.
0: Lovely work there, and you're right, the Orchids team will be selected very, very soon to play in the World Cup. And some of those rugby union players that are going over to rugby league, we're seeing it in the NRLW, adding a lot of value to that competition. So I've got no doubt we'll see more of that happening in PNG. And when you think about the game or the grand final, who do you think is going to be the one that gets the job done?
2: Look, it's going to be an interesting match between these both sides, but the Central Dabbers have a lot more experience. I think this is the third or fourth grand final appearance, and they've won the first one last year, so they are the ones in the hot seat for the title. But not to judge, Port Moresby Vipers also had similar results as the Central Dabbers this year, so they are the underdogs, and we're expected to see some unexpected results.
0: Okay, well, good luck to both teams. Now let's go over to some touch footy news.
2: So I'm really excited to say that we have 1 week before tap off here in Papua New Guinea for the 2026 National Touch Championships. Now, as of yesterday, the Touch Football Federation, PNG, they confirmed that 16 associations have been confirmed to compete at this 2026 NTC here in Port Moresby. Now, the 4 day tournament will be hosted by the Corporate Touch Port Moresby. That's also the competition that I actually compete in. So, yeah, it will run from September 17 to 20, which is a day after the independence here in PNG. So, we're expected to see talents come from the four corners of the country, as well as Australia. Now, from the Highlands region, we have O1 and Kainantu Corporate Touch. Momase region, we will see one of the big names, Lake Corporate Touch, as well as Huon and Medane Touch represent. And then in the southern region, you have obviously the whole CTPM, as well as NTD Touch, Alotau, and the two-time defending champions for the Open Men's Division are from Ijevitarri, which is in the northern part of the country. So apart from that, the New Guinea Islands has, I think they have the most entries from Cavien of New Ireland, Villa Touch, Kokopo, Kimbe, Belly, and Gigo, as well as Gay Touch associations. Now, so those are the associations that have confirmed their entry for this year's edition. Now, apart from that, we have our Australian affiliate, which is the Queensland PNG Pies. They are not new to the competition. Their last appearance was during the 2023 edition in Northern Province or Oro Province. So it's great to have some competition back, as especially for the Queensland Pies. Some of the young stars who will make an appearance have already represented our junior squad or PNG squad in multiple events or sanctioned FIT and events in Australia. So it is exciting to see what they will bring to compete against some of our talents from the rural areas.
0: Man, plenty of sport happening in PNG and touch footy. It's one of my favorite sports to play. So looking forward to seeing some of the results from that tournament. Jamie, thank you as always. Really appreciate your time and everything you've brought here on Fresh Off the Field. But we'll check in with you again next time. Take care.
2: Thank you, Tomas.
0: Thank you, Tomas. All right, now it's time to head over to beautiful Samoa to catch up with Fia.
3: Malo lover, it's been a blockbuster week of sports in Samoa. Football drama, Olympic boxing hopes, and a massive new era for rugby in Samoa. So the OFC Under 19 Men's Championship kicked off this week at the Samoa Football HQ in Apia, and eight Pacific nations are battling out for just two spots at next year's FIFA Under 20 World Cup. It was a tough high-scoring opening day for Samoa, who are hosts. New Caledonia defeated Samoa 4-2 in a six-goal thriller. And New Caledonia stormed ahead with two quick goals in the first 20 minutes, but Samoa fought back hard in the second half with goals from Isaiah Afamasanga and player of the match, Javier Aratiapio. But New Caledonia's early lead was just too much to overcome. And so Samoa faces a must-win clash against Papua New Guinea next to keep their World Cup dreams alive. And we ring the bell because Elite Boxing is taking over Apia this week as well. Samoa is officially hosting the Oceania Invitational Boxing Competition. And this isn't just a regular event, it is vital and high-stakes trial for fighters from all over the region to use this tournament to prepare for the 2027 Oceania Olympic Boxing Qualifiers. And then we take it over to Samoa Rugby Football Union restructure. So moving over to the front office, the Samoan government cabinet has formally approved the newly structured Samoa Rugby Football Union. And this new entity is now officially recognised as the sole governing body for local rugby.
0: Yeah, that's positive news and welcoming news for Samoan Rugby Union there, that this has all been sorted and they can now look forward to the future. We'll talk more about that on Nisian Footy when we do get the chance on Friday and Monday to be able to go through that. But thank you for stopping by. Really appreciate it.
3: I love it.
0: All right, laters. And there you have it. A quick trip around the islands. Thanks to Fia and Jamie for bringing us the stories from their part of the Pacific.
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0: And now it's time to get into our next song. And I did say it's a DJ theme. This time it's the man DJ Darren with I Want to Kiss You So Bad.

0: Yes, you're listening to Fresh Off The Field with me, Sam Wykes, and you just heard DJ Darren, I Want To Kiss You So Bad. Again, these are my choices, and I'm going to own them. I absolutely love these DJ mixes, so make sure for when we do Fresh Off The Field, that's the type of tunes you're going to get. But let's get to our big interview, because we do have our trivia coming up, but our next bit, we're going to get to our big interview.
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0: Yes, it's time for one of my favourite parts of the show. It is the big interview, because every week we are going to sit down with someone making their mark in the sporting world. They could be an athlete or a coach, administrator, a trailblazer, or perhaps someone who's just starting to make their name. And this week we caught up with Matilda Vordea, who is getting ready for the netball qualifiers in Tonga next week.
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0: Well, joining me on Fresh Off The Field today, we have Crest Fiji Pearls netballer Matilda Vordea. She joins us here. Bula, welcome to the show. Really appreciate your time.
3: Bula, thank you. Thank you for having me.
0: Now, it is great to have you on. I'm just going to go through a couple of things here with you just off the bat. Not only a

0: I do get where you're coming from with that one, but let's wind it back in terms of you. Where's your family from in Fiji?
1: My family were from where we live in Suva, but I'm from Ndrekniwe Navatu, Vasu, Nengani, Batiki. But my family, we all live in Suva.
0: Yeah, nice. Family-wise, big family?
1: Ah, humongous. You know, the Polynesian families is so many of us. Yeah, big families, both sides.
0: Yeah, how many siblings do you have?
1: I have four siblings. I have an older brother, older sister, and then two younger brothers.
0: And where do you sit in amongst all your siblings?
1: Middle, smack middle.
0: Okay, what does a middle child get to get away with? Are they sort of a bit unseen, aren't they? Or is it the younger one that gets away with everything? Like, how does it work in your family?
1: My family, I think it'll probably be me. I get away with too many things. But it also comes with like negotiation skills. Like they might think it's wrong, but to me it's right. And if I can explain it well, I'm right.
0: Yes, I love that. We're the older, we're the oldest ones. There was no negotiating there, I bet. How are the competitive juices in the family when it comes to keeping score? Is it all good? Do you guys just play for fun?
1: Oh no, there's no playing for fun.
0: There's
1: Nope. There's like heaps of trash talk. And
0: no.
1: I'm the one doing the trash talking most of the
0: Of course, middle child
1: time.
0: things. But you've played for Fiji, like 19 years of age. You went to your first Netball World Cup in England, and you think about representing your country and doing it at such a young age. Like, how was that moment for you, being able to represent your country and your family at a World Cup?
1: Oh, it was scary, but like I felt a lot of pressure for it to be like a great campaign, but I also had a lot of support in the same time, so that was good.
0: And what's been your experience around travel? I know you mentioned traveling before for dad's work, but what's your experience like traveling to somewhere like England, where it's so different compared to the Pacific?
1: Oh, I love it. I love traveling. I love going out to different places and just learning about the history and just really sightseeing and see the opportunities they have there that us in Fiji that we can get there at some stage later on.
0: One of the best things about traveling and I guess doing it for sport, obviously wherever you stay, the buffet was always the best thing I thought when touring and stuff like that. But we got to stay with a few, like when I was playing for age group stuff with Australian 19s, like we'd stay in the same hotel as Fiji or Tonga or Samoa some of the times. One thing I always loved seeing the boys when they'd come down, but like just experiencing hotel living, like the buffet, but just seeing the smiles on their face about this is
1: Yeah,
0: so cool that this
1: it
0: is so
1: is.
0: different to what they've done. Like for yourself. Being able to do that, like how did that sort of make you feel at such a young age to then go, I want to do this for a lifestyle as well?
1: Yeah. Oh, yeah, it was eye-opening, really. Seeing like the different varieties of food that they have there. Like in Fiji, we're just normally used to like what, tapioca, rice, cassava, and dallo, eh? But over there they have the pastas and all sorts of different salads. Didn't know there's so many salads. But yeah, and then after experiencing all those different experiences, I was like, yeah, I'm gonna keep doing this until I can't do it anymore, physically can't do it anymore.
0: Nice. And then putting on the I guess the Fijian colours for the first time to play your first test match, what were those feelings like?
1: Oh, it was a humbling experience. I loved it. It's I don't know, it's unexplainable, really.
0: When you think about the people that you represent, your family, I always know that players, there's always someone special within their family. It's either grandma, grandpa, mum or dad. Like, who is that someone really special to you that when you put on that jersey or you're representing Fiji, like who do you think about the most and who you're doing it for the
1: My
0: most?
1: mom. Probably think about my mom the most, all the sacrifices, and then becoming like a single parent at like so early with five kids. Then she just had to like sacrifice and like manage us very well. So I was just like thinking of her whenever I go out on court.
0: But now, like you're playing netball, but then you've also found a love for basketball as well. And like, how far into like I guess balancing both, or have you had to choose one or the other?
1: Yeah, I think there's a couple of times where I had to try and choose between either netball or basketball. And sometimes I would choose basketball.

0: basketball. Sometimes I choose netball. So it like depends on how important that game is that we're gonna go play. If I'm training for World Cup for netball, then if a basketball tournament comes in, then I'm like, no, I can't. I have to train for the World Cup. It's more important. But then when there's nothing going on for netball, then I'll jump to basketball, go for the South Pacific Games for basketball, that. But I'm just happy and like grateful that my coaches understand and they allow me to do it.
1: With your experience, playing basketball and netball, you also like to coach as well.
0: Yeah.
1: Who are you coaching at the moment?
0: Right now I'm coaching my club team, Loma Viti Netball. I just love I love kids really. I love watching them, and then as I coach them, they grow up, and then they come and support me during when I play, and then I just hear the small little cheers at the back, and I know it's them. So that makes me play better, because then I'm like, they'll probably be sitting there like, why isn't Coach running? She makes us run all the time. So it makes me run more.
1: Well, that was my next question. Being a current player, and obviously you have to deliver messages that apply to yourself when you play, but also to the kids that you're coaching. Like, how does that help you? And how does that help you grow as a coach and a player, being able to do both?
0: It helps a lot when coaching those kids. They teach me a lot about patience as well for the kids, and yeah, it helps me understand the game more, because then I'll be telling them something, and then all of a sudden they'll be like, why are we doing this? And then I have to think again, and then I realize later on, it's like, yeah, that's true. Why do we have to do this? So it helps me understand the game, and hopefully it helps them like enjoy the sport and like take it further.
1: Yeah, those questions of why do I have to do fitness? Because I said so. That doesn't float anymore. You have to give reasons why fitness is important for your game. So I know where you're coming from around that. And as a coach, what's probably the message that you really reinforce to your team? Like, the one sort of like, or the two non-negotiables, where it's like, hang on, you can have all the talent in the world, but this here, this is what it takes to be able to go to the next level.
0: Oh yeah, I tell them just probably the two things would be not to overthink too much. Like it's just gonna come naturally. If they overthink, then they won't enjoy the game. And also that eagerness to win. Like one of the teams I was coaching, it'll come. Everyone has the same strengths, but it'll come down to who wants it more. Everyone has 2 feet, everyone has two arms, but it'll come down to who's going to run after that loose ball, who's going to have their backs. So, yeah, I was just telling them that.
1: Nice. And how are the pathway systems there at the moment compared to when you came through? Is it there for the young girls to be able to get towards there, like a bit of an not an easier one, but like a more structured pathway? Or is there still some challenges that are in front of them to be able to go, this is what we need to fix?
0: I think, compared to when I came through the system, there's more pathways now. Like our club games have under 10s, under 12s, under 13s, like that. As for when I was playing, we only had like development grade and open grade. So there's more competition there. So I think the pathways here in Fiji is like doing well. It's slowly getting there. Slowly getting, like, compared to when I used to see the pathways in Australia or New Zealand, they have so many different programs. So I'm hoping Fiji would come up with more programs for the kids.
1: What's an area you'd love to fix tomorrow if there was something there to be able to help improve netball or basketball in Fiji?
0: Facilities. I would really ask for more facilities. We have lack of it really here. Not enough courts, or even like structured, like the ones where it's sheltered courts.
1: Yes.
0: So if it rains, and the weather is Suva is really unpredictable. So when it rains, then that's it, no playing.
1: Suva always
0: Yeah,
1: rains. It always rains.
0: it
1: Every time I
0: does.
1: flew over there for the Fijian Drua games, if I was commentating Suva, without doubt,
0: Yeah.
1: always rained. But you're right. And just the heat as well, being able to, like, obviously playing on the hard surfaces and the sun beams off it, like you'd want that shelter as well for the kids. Now, I absolutely love that. Let's hopefully that can change in the near future. But for

0: Self, what's coming up next for basketball or netball? What tournaments will you be playing in?
1: We have World Cup qualifiers in September in Tonga. So we're training for that right now. And it becomes top two, goes up to the World Cup. So we have to beat Samoa, Tonga, Cook Island, PNG.
0: Who's the one to beat?
1: Tonga and Samoa.
0: Yeah, the Tala, yeah, they're going all right at the moment. They are on top.
1: Yeah, they're doing great. They just came back from the Commonwealth.
0: So, yeah, okay. Yeah. And for yourself, and how's preparations been for the for your team?
1: It's been great. We're having trainings. All the girls are showing up. And we have our camp next week. So we can have more team bondings with some of the girls coming in from overseas. So preps are going really well, yeah.
0: Big Vinaka Vaka level two, Matilda, for that chat. We wish her all the best on her sporting journey, especially juggling between netball and basketball. She's an absolute superstar, so we'll make sure we follow her journey. But now it's time for us to get over to Fresh Off the Dome.
2: Fresh Off the Dome.
0: Yes, here we go. We are ready to get things going here, because every week myself, Sammy Warwicks, and our producer Tiana will take turns at asking three questions, and it is my turn now to ask the questions to Tiana. And I did let her know at the top of the show that it will be on the great man Jonah Lomu. Last week it was around arm wrestling and where that came from. It was in Egypt, and I absolutely brained it. I was, my dome was fresh. After that one, got a few right, two out of three. Now it's your turn, Tiana. How are you feeling?
2: Good, good. Hopefully my dome is just as fresh as the songs you picked.
0: You didn't like those songs?
2: No, I respect it. I respect it. Very freshy. Very.
0: Right, it's like your dad's era, it's the uncles, you know, the aunties, jamming away to those ones in the garage. Oh, but anyway, let's get into Fresh Off the Dome. Yep. I said, the great Jonah Lomu, probably the most iconic Pacific Island athlete of all time. I'm actually going to his documentary tonight. Ooh. To watch it. So I'm so looking forward watching the great man and his journey through the sport sporting arena, and how he shaped a lot of young people like myself coming through to want to have the fringe haircut, the 11 in the eyebrow.
2: Yeah.
0: Didn't work out as good as him, but anyway, let's get into it.
2: Let's do it.
0: Question number one. Which Rugby World Cup did Jonah Lomu famously run over the English fullback Mike Catt?
2: Oh, wow.
0: Was it A, 1995? It's multiple choice. Okay, settle. Okay. Oh. Was it A, the 95 World Cup, B, the 99 World Cup, ooh, or C, the 2003 World Cup?
2: Ooh.
0: Come on, man.
2: Don't come on, man, me.
0: It's easy. It's
2: this,
0: easy.
2: This is before my time. Come on.
0: But he's a legend. He's a living legend.
2: Oh, my days. 2003.
0: Was that Bomba Bomba?
2: Oh!
0: Bomba. Man, come on. 2003. Oh. That 2003 was in Australia. New Zealand actually got knocked out of the semi-final against the Wallabies. England won that game. That World Cup. But it was a 1995, the semi-final.
2: 1995.
0: Semi-final there.
2: Damn. I wasn't even conceived then. So okay. I can't even conceive this happening before.
0: That doesn't, mate, I wasn't conceived when the Egyptians were doing arm wrestling. But I seem to know the answer.
2: Oh.
0: See? Okay. Here we go. Yeah. All right. In that game, how many tries did he score in the semi-final against England? Was it A, 2, B, 3, or C, 4?
2: 4.
0: Ding, ding, ding it.
2: Yeah!
0: he famously scored 4 tries, but the most famous one out of those tries was his second one when he ran over Mike Catt. So there you go. Okay, this is the last one. Question number 3. Here we go. Which country in this game did he play against when he scored the winning try in front of 109,000 people in the year 2000? You think of the All Blacks and who they play.
2: Mm.
0: Okay, so which game would he have? Which team? Which country would he have played against where he scored the winning try in the year 2000? It's going down as they call it the greatest game in history.

0: Do you want multiple choice?
1: Yes, please.
0: Okay. Is it A, Ireland, B, England, or C, the Wallabies?
2: Greatest game ever.
0: Man, he gets it on the wing and he just like, it was in overtime. The team got off, like, mate, they got off to, the All Blacks got off to like a, they were like a 20-0 lead, like really early on.
1: Mm.
0: My dad went to bed. He wasn't happy. So there's a hint. I was just a young boy watching it.
1: Oh, Wallabies.
0: It was the Wallabies. It was. He scored it in extra time. Yeah. Down the left-hand wing, Big Jonah, palms off. I don't know how many Wallaby players, and he scores the winning try in 2000 for the Bledisloe Cup win. So there you have it. 2 out of 3 with a fair bit of help, Tiana.
2: Hey.
0: Just remember that I am actually a really nice guy. But hey, that is our show for this week. It's been jam-packed. Absolutely loved traveling around the region. We unpacked the big story. We heard from incredible sporting voices. Hopefully you've learned something new along the way. But a big thank you to our reporters from across the Pacific. But that's me, Sam Wykes, and I'll be back next week with more stories, more sporting action from across our beautiful Pacific. Thanks for listening to Fresh Off the Field on ABC Radio Australia. And I'll be back next week for more sporting action. And this episode was produced on the lands of the Gadigal people.
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0: What's your saying? 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

0: The federal government says new illicit tobacco laws will give enforcement agencies stronger powers to target organised crime across the country. The legislation expands the tools available to Border Force, Federal Police and state and territory agencies, while also making it easier to recover criminal assets. Assistant Minister for Customs Julian Hill says the changes reflect what law enforcement agencies have been asking for.
1: It'll give powerful new tools to Border Force, but every state and territory police force to go after the crooks. I expect ultimately they should be supported through the Parliament. They're exactly the powers which our law enforcement officials have been asking for. The bill also includes other things that the Federal Police have been asking for to modernise the proceeds of crime regime, because prosecutions are important and we've got to get more of them. These laws will do that.
0: Queensland is on the brink of a credit rating downgrade, which could further increase the cost of servicing the state's growing debt. Queensland's debt is forecast to climb above $216 billion by 2029-30, while annual interest costs are expected to approach $11 billion. A downgrade could also cast doubt on the state government's plan to return the budget to surplus by 2029-30. Officials in the Eastern Democratic Republic of Congo say a fire in a rebel-controlled city has killed at least 24 children as it destroyed two schools and hundreds of homes. The BBC's Emery Makumeno has more.
2: Some survivors have been taken to nearby hospitals for treatments. At least 300 houses have been destroyed by the blaze. Bukavu, one of DRC's most densely populated hillside cities, was captured by M23 rebels around Valentine's Day last year. Authorities say they are assessing the situation and will release a provisional death toll.
0: In rugby league, the Sydney Roosters have wrapped up the NRLW Minor Premiership with a 42-12 win over Canterbury. Here's Brett Sprigg.
3: Protecting a 25 straight game streak in regular season matches, the Roosters were challenged by the Bulldogs, who in fact led 12-10 at the break. The home side seized on momentum during Monica Tongawai's sin bin, scoring two tries in what would eventuate to a 32 unanswered point run in the second half. Two tries each to Otessa Pule and Jessica Sergis. The Roosters now have a week off before hosting a home preliminary final. Brett Sprigg, ABC Sport, Sydney.
0: ABC News.
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15: Hi, I'm Fred Hooper, and this is Pacific Prepared. This show aims to interweave traditional knowledge and climate change, helping you to be ready for any disaster through stories and talanoa from the Pacifica. We take all those things and put them together so hopefully you feel more prepared for disasters. This is all done through stories and talanoa, Oliketa, and story from the Pacific. On today's show, even though Tonga is very used to tsunamis, they're still reminding their communities about the risks and the importance of language and definitions when talking about disasters. 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That's all coming up. This is Pacific Prepared.
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7: 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They are the first responder.
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15: This might sound really obvious, but we all speak different languages. And sometimes when we think we're using the right words that everyone will understand, it's not quite the case. Because maybe there's another word used locally to describe the same thing, but in a more local way, very specific to a country or a place. Jeremy Guao from Tavuli News in Solomon Islands has been speaking about this very issue with Siosina Melilui from the Climate Ocean Support Program, also known as COSPAC.
17: Because El Nino is not part of our language, the word itself is borrowed.

0: It's why when National Met Services start talking about El Nino, someone in the community or farmer, fisherman, fisherwoman, it doesn't mean anything. So that word does not equate to action. Thank you very much. My name is Yosina Melelui. I am the Traditional Knowledge Advisor with the Climate Ocean Support Program, or COSPAC, in the Pacific. It's one of the programs that documents and integrates traditional knowledge with science. And then through that, we work with National Met Services to operationalize traditional knowledge. So I'm based in Apia with SPREP, but I work across our other programs that are based in SPC, our oceans program in SPC, and our colleagues with the Bureau of Meteorology in Australia, also New Zealand, and Geoscience Australia.
1: Now, look, we have heard about El Nino season, you know, as of June, going down now, it's August, September. Now, tell us a little bit about El Nino and how's that, you know, people on the ground would understand it, even though it's so scientific, yeah?
0: thank you. So with El Nino, we have to remember that El Nino is a borrowed word. But within our communities, they already understand what it is. When we use the terminology El Nino, that's a scientific. The scientific community, those working or studying, understand what it is. But the word, you have to remember that in our context, our local context, for us, words have meanings. Words are things that are not just conceptual. But it's something that you understand, you've experienced, and it's relevant or specific to an area. So for us, like a name of a place has a whole history to it. And it comes with stories. It's associated with things. For us, because El Nino is not part of our language, the word itself is borrowed. It's why when National Met Services start talking about El Nino, someone in the community or farmer, fisherman, fisherwoman, it doesn't mean anything. So that word does not equate to action because it's so remote from their daily activities. But in our own local customs, our traditional ways, there are examples, there are stories of a time. Because within our languages, they have definitions for the different types of droughts, for example. Words that the farmers know that is related to the like what they're facing is a lot drier than what they faced. And it's equivalent to an event that occurred not 6 months ago, but maybe 4 or 5 years ago, or even longer. We have our wet and dry season, but when we talk about these things, it's not our normal wet and dry season, but it's a certain type of or kind of dryness that even in our wet season, it feels different. In the dry season, we tend to have, like right now, it's a lot cooler for us and very dry, that you, the impacts are different from your normal, from what you experience on a normal wet and dry season. So with El Nino, we have to look at what are historical or records that are found in our language, songs. You talk to those in the highlands. You talk to they will have some of their knowledge around methodologies, techniques around preservation of water when the rivers were dry. In Solomon Islands, you're very familiar with malaria associated, and right now there's probably already a lot of awareness that has come out around the diseases that you're expected, and it's associated with El Nino. So we have to remember that some of our understanding around El Nino is a scientific concept, but we may understand it based on the impacts. So when we talk about El Nino, we have to look at the whole spectrum from start to finish. What are some of the traditional signals the environment during these events that fishermen associate with these concepts? What are some of the concepts on land? What are some of the atmospheric signals? Is there a difference in the temperature that people feel in your northernmost islands, your southernmost islands? So when we talk about El Nino, we can actually look at impacts, because that's, for us, we remember events based on their impacts, how severe the drought was. And for many of our communities, they have specific indicators for droughts, for severe events, for tropical cyclones. We look at the science, but we also look at what were the signals. And some of these signals could be seeing abundance of turtles nesting higher up in the sand dunes. You could already be starting to, you're probably already are seeing a lot of abundance or extended abundance or fruiting of certain types of fruits. Mm. So for here in Tonga, I've seen this in Samoa as well, the mango trees are flowering heavily and earlier than normal. You'll see, even if you walk around, you'll see a lot of the mango trees are just covered. And this started in July. And for us, because a lot of the stories that we collected and documented, communities have recognized that when there's heavy fruiting and flowering, heavy as in the whole tree is covered, it's going to be a very active cyclone season. So these are the kind of examples or knowledge associated with El Nino or La Nina. But you may also have in your own island specific examples of the interaction between the oceans, the atmosphere, some of the conditions that you're expected to experience. So in the Samoan context, we have something similar. You also have to remember that when a lot of our knowledge was passed, it tends to be told as stories, like children's stories. Some of these are told in the form of music or chants. But if you start to unpack, you'll start to see that this particular song is actually talking about the impact that was felt during one of the extreme events. We tend to remember the extreme events. And for El Nino, in Solomon Islands and in the Western Pacific, it's droughts. Whereas for us, it's increased risk of cyclones, dry conditions as well. And one of the challenges is that a lot of the countries, and even for us, because we were brought up in a Western world where we go to Western classrooms, and science is not taught in our own language. So we grow up understanding Western concepts, but not much of our own concepts. So this is a challenge.

0: change. And one of the reasons why there's confusion or misunderstanding of what the science or what the Met Service is saying. So words like El Nino, it sounds foreign, but our experience and our stories is not it's not new. How we respond to these events is not new. So these to us these that's how you define El Nino, the extreme end. And there are concepts, there are stories, there are words for it. Whether you are a farmer, you understand and you have words for El Nino. If you're a fisherman, you see what's happening on the in the ocean. You'll see in the behavior, because there are also signals in the ocean that they're also responding. All the living things, all the creatures, the fish, shellfish, they're responding to ocean conditions as well. So there'll be times where all of a sudden you start to see abnormal behavior. Abnormal in the sense that it's something that doesn't happen every year. Or all of a sudden you have an abundance of fish that you normally don't get. So for us, what's important in trying to understand El Nino and the impacts is to look at our own knowledge. What are some of our words? What is our own traditional knowledge? How are we impacted? Because how you are impacted maybe in the smaller atolls is very different. Like in Renau, like Tikampia side, what they experience and go through will probably be very different to another island in the north.
1: Just how important it is for the local people to understand, and also how do we get them to get prepared in terms of El Nino season now? Like looking at this, you know, time frame that the scientists have been predict, it's sort of like a long period. And then having this traditional knowledge and this period of time, how do this knowledge will get them prepared in advance or better prepared?
0: Thank you. I think the first thing that we need to get across is that it is not a season. Because season to us, we always think of wet season, dry season. That's 6 months. For these phenomena, they don't occur within just 6 months. So we start off with understanding what is it? How long does it occur? These events can occur from 12 months to even longer. It takes maybe 12 months to 2 years or more, 4, 5 years. Now, to for communities to react, it has to be strong words that has meaning and something that prompts them to react. So things like if you use the English word drought, what does that mean? But if you use a terminology that they're familiar with, they words that already has meaning. It has, for example, malaria. If you were to use certain events that is of similar nature, or a year in which similar conditions as what we're observing now was felt, people will respond. So for us, it's to look at and remind people that what we felt during a certain year to expect those kind of impacts, and it could be worse. So you using examples of what we already went through, what was felt, what was experienced, because nothing prompts people a lot faster than their own lived experience. So things like, do you recall a time? So this is where the role of your reporting, like looking back, when was the last time? What year is this El Nino event being compared to? What were the impacts that were felt back then? What were the consequences? How long? What were the actual costs? Because things like droughts, it's not something like cyclones.

0: where you get hit and the impact is felt straight away. These are often the cost of going through droughts is a lot more expensive, and the cost is higher than when you get hit by a cyclone, for example. Because we have so many events that happen over and over, we slowly become immune unless we get reminded. Do you remember event of 2015 or another year? So these are examples, some of the examples of what we can do. Yeah, you know, when we talk about these events, El Nino, La Nina, cyclones, a lot of the times I think because we have access to information, with that access, we tend to forget that information, like, great, but is it relevant to us? Is it applicable to our environment and our surrounding? So that's where the value of listening to your Met Service, instead of using information that's been issued by another side of the world or another country. Very important that you also look at what resources, who's working in the space. What are some of the responses that communities used when things were really bad 5, 10, 20 years ago? Are those responses still valid? So what will help us all is being a lot more proactive, making sure that we're all doing our part to prepare. We can't say enough about preparation. We're already facing the impacts. All we're saying is let's not be caught out when you're now's the time to act.
1: Thanks to Pacific Prepared reporter and Solomon Islands Tavuli News journalist Jeremy Guao for that story. From the Kingdom of Tonga.
2: Disaster is part of our life, and recovering is also part of our life.
3: 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That's how we are.
4: You are listening to Pacific Prepare.
1: We all have things that we get comfortable with, and things that become normal to us. We all have habits, but sometimes it's the things that we are comfortable with that can also be the most dangerous. Tonga is very much used to disasters, which isn't good, of course. There was recently a program rolled out to help remind people of something that is very normal to them, but is also extremely dangerous. Tonga Broadcasting Commission journalist and Pacific Prepared reporter Liliani Politelli has this story.
5: Tonga has officially launched the UNESCO IOC Tsunami Ready Recognition Program, strengthening national efforts to ensure communities are better prepared to understand, respond to, and recover from the threat of tsunamis. The program was established by the Intergovernmental Oceanographic Commission, or IOC, of UNESCO as part of wider international efforts to strengthen end-to-end tsunami early warning and mitigation. While detecting a tsunami and issuing an official warning are critical components of an effective warning system, the program recognizes that preparedness at community level is equally important. Communities must understand the tsunami risk, recognize both natural and official warnings, know where to evacuate, and be prepared to act quickly when a tsunami threat occurs. The program was officially launched by the Prime Minister, Lord Fafanua, who highlighted the importance of preparedness and community readiness in responding to tsunami threats, as well as the role of the Tsunami Ready program in strengthening national resilience.
6: For Tonga, the threat of tsunami is a lived reality. We are an island nation with communities along our coastlines. The events of 15th of January 2022, following the eruption of Hunga Tonga Hunga Hapai,

0: A powerful reminder of how quickly a tsunami can strike and how deeply it can affect our people. From that experience, one lesson stands out. Our communities must understand risk, know where to go, and act quickly when a tsunami threatens our life. Government will continue to strengthen monitoring early warning systems and emergency communication systems. But in the case of local tsunami, time may be too short for an official warning to come out. Our people must also learn to recognize the natural signs and act immediately. That is why the message, long or strong, get gone, is so important. Long or strong, get gone. If an earthquake is long or strong, people must move to higher ground or inland without warning or waiting for official instructions. The Tsunami Ready Recognition Program provides a practical way to embed this preparedness. It combines hazard information, evacuation planning, mapping, signage, and public awareness, and exercises that involve all our communities to understand and better prepare for the risks. Tsunami preparedness is not new to Tonga. For many years, government agencies, the Tonga Red Cross, and our civil societies and communities and partners have worked to improve awareness, early warning, evacuation planning, and readiness. This program builds on those efforts, helping us identify gaps and strengthen the system so we can recognize communities to meet the UNESCO IOC Tsunami Ready Indicators. I recognize the contributions of ministries, agencies, churches, and civil societies who have helped advance tsunami preparedness in Tonga. Through initial implementation, Tonga is working towards having 20 communities recognized as tsunami ready by December 2026.
1: The Tsunami Ready program provides a practical framework to help communities strengthen their preparedness and response capabilities through a set of internationally recognized indicators. These indicators are organized around three key areas: assessment, preparedness, and response. Information from the National Disaster Risk Management Office, or NDRMO, says assessment focuses on understanding tsunami hazards, community exposure, and evacuation needs. This enables communities to identify the areas and populations most at risk and determine what is required to support safe and timely evacuation. Preparedness focuses on strengthening evacuation maps, public information and education, tsunami signage, community preparedness plans, and regulated tsunami exercises. These measures help ensure that people are familiar with what to do and where to go before an emergency occurs. Response focuses on ensuring communities can receive, understand, and act on official tsunami warnings while also recognizing natural warning signs such as strong or long-lasting ground shaking, as it was highlighted by the Prime Minister. The program also provides an opportunity to bring together existing work in community disaster risk management, tsunami awareness, evacuation planning, social emergency drills, and internationally recognized framework. The Tsunami Ready Community Ready Recognition Program supports communities in demonstrating their commitment to tsunami preparedness and building safer and more resilient communities. Through the program, communities are encouraged to take an active role in understanding their risks and strengthening their capacity to respond effectively when warnings are issued. The implementation of the program is also supported by the United States government, whose assistance contributes to Tonga's efforts to strengthen tsunami preparedness, early warning, and community resilience. The official launch marks an important step in Tonga's ongoing efforts to strengthen tsunami preparedness and ensure that communities are not only able to receive warnings, but are also ready to understand, act and evacuate when it matters most.
2: Thanks to Pacific Prepared reporter and Tonga Broadcasting Commission journalist Liliani Pulitelli for that story from the Kingdom of Tonga.
3: The time to prepare is now, not right before an emergency.
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4: It is 1932. Right now, there is a group of men over there who are crouching in the dusty red dirt, the West Australian wheat belt.
5: So it's a major, a brigadier, a couple of soldiers, these two guns, and a merry band of farmers, and whatever rifles, shotguns that they can take with them.
4: They get into position and they have their enemy in their sights.
5: They're loading up, they're aiming, and the guns jam.
4: They curse, they swear, but they do not give up. They race towards the enemy instead.
5: They start to requisition vehicles, trucks and cars. They're basically chasing them down because they're trying to keep up with them.
4: But what these men don't yet realise is that their enemy moves way faster than they think. Their enemy will dash and dart around their bullets and race well ahead of their cars. Because the enemy these men are trying to kill is a bird.
5: The emu.
4: This is what happens when a country decides to go to war with a flightless bird. But the true opponent is something much larger and more formidable.
5: This is a story of not really coming to terms with the Australian environment. It's a story of hubris.
4: My name is Mark Fennell, and welcome to the first in our mini-series, This Stupid War. And for the next four episodes, we are diving into some of the weirdest conflicts in history. Conflicts started by a pig, a pastry, yes, even emus. But at the time, no one, except maybe the emus, saw it coming.

0: So I want you to imagine something for me. This is going to sound weird, but my job is weird sometimes.
1: Sure.
0: I want you to imagine that between us right now is a fully grown emu.
1: And I would run that way.
2: That person who I want you to imagine running away.

0: from you, that would be Ruth Morgan.
1: I'm a historian at the ANU in Canberra, and I work on environmental history. So really interested in, well, often Australian history, but how people's relationships with place and the environment, quite broadly defined, have changed over time.
2: And tonight, we are going to war with nature.
1: We are. Look, it's a common metaphor, and it comes up time and time again for a reason.
0: This very strange war begins where another war ends, the Great War, World War I. In 1918, the armistice was signed, and tens of thousands of Aussies at that point have been killed. World War I is just a devastating conflict for Australians. And the soldiers that made it home, they're not doing well.
1: It's, on the one hand, a young settler nation and has believed that it has proven itself on the battlefield, but it's also an anxious nation because all of these men and their experiences of the war are coming back.
2: A lot of trauma.
1: A lot of trauma. It's not a massive population either. So most people will have known someone or had family members who have been at war, and they're coming back. But there's also a lot of anxiety about what this influx of damaged veterans might look like. And the overwhelming mood is that we don't really want these men congregating in cities where they might start to band together, they might be a cause of social unrest.
2: So too many traumatised people that know how to use guns, let's separate them.
1: Absolutely.
0: So this was a real concern, by the way. There were other countries that had uprisings like your Russias and whatnot. And so what are they going to do with these men to have them not congregate in the cities and, I don't know, maybe overthrow the government?
1: Well, that would be a dire outcome as far as everyone's concerned. So this isn't a unique situation to Australia. It's a British Empire strategy, really, to settle these men on the land. So there's an idea that rural life is going to help restore these men to their health, their manliness, and there's going to be benefits for the nation because then there will be more farmers, these will not be congregating dangerously in cities, and they will then boost the productivity of the nation.
0: And so 5,000 of these men and their families are sent to Western Australia.
1: So it's a masculinist ideal. They're going to be the breadwinners and the providers for their families out on these rural properties.
0: The government is calling this scheme the Land Fit for Heroes. But it's a bit of a problem.
1: A lot of the very good farming land has already been claimed. So there's already a wheat belt at this point, but they are moving further east, so into what is marginal land, where rainfall is a bit more patchy. So some of this land hasn't been farmed by farmers before, by Anglo-Europeans.
0: The existing wheat belt kind of runs along the bottom of Western Australia, kind of near Perth, and particularly on the edges of the belt, which is really where these soldiers were being settled, it's very flat, very hard-packed land.
1: It was covered in scrub, trees and so on. Some of the challenges, I suppose, for these returned soldiers is that they have to clear this land themselves. And that is hard work. And a lot of them aren't really capable. They're not in a position to do this. Some of them have farming experience. A lot more of them don't. Or they don't have farming experience in that kind of country.
2: So it's already hard. Plus you're carrying a bunch of trauma. You've got land that hasn't necessarily been kind of graded and readied up for this. But there's another problem. They're not the only living things on these lands. There's also animals.
1: Yeah. All the introduced species, like rabbits in particular, foxes, wild dogs that make their way across Australia and flourish in these environments. And then there are the native animals that think, oh, well, now you guys are creating this environment that's very ideal for us.
0: But one of the most destructive animals, or at least for these farmers, is, of course, the native emu.
1: They're cool, but they are also really big. They're, like, up to 2 metres tall.
2: So bigger than us.
1: Oh, yeah. Yeah, definitely. And they're a bit, you know, they've got sharp beaks. They can really peck and just don't want to be too close. I can see they can be a bit cheeky. Yeah, so I just sort of keep my distance, that's all.
2: So if you were to run away from our imaginary emu that's in front of us, who would win that race?
1: Oh, I think the emu, quite easily. It wouldn't be the most informed strategy on my part to run, but...
2: So I'm getting tall, yep. I'm getting strong, I'm getting fast.
1: Yes, all things that I'm not.
2: I'm also getting...

0: is a huge problem for farmers because whatever crop they've managed to grow at this point is now being trampled on or munched on by these massive animals.
1: They're weighing about 50 kilos, so they're flattening the wheat, and they don't come just one by one. So you're getting a stampede through your wheat field, which is not ideal. And they're eating it.
2: They're eating the wheat.
1: Yeah, they're like, great, you've made a buffet for me, basically. And they're drawn to it. And it's not only the wheat that they're drawn to the water supplies that are now popping up through this area that would ordinarily only have seasonal water.
2: So the emus are stealing water, which is a particular problem because in 1932, there's a massive drought.
1: Yeah, absolutely. This is a season that is very nerve-wracking for the farmers because they're starting to think, is this going to be like 1914, which is a really bad drought for Western Australia and was one of the, push factors in a lot of men enlisting for war. They were like, well, we might as well go to the front because there's not much for us here. And so they're sensitive to that experience. And they are also thinking, well, I've just planted all this wheat and now, you know, I'm not going to be able to sell it. So this is a very difficult moment as far as they're concerned.
0: At this point, these farmers have been growing wheat, or trying to, for just over a decade. And in that time, they had been asking the West Australian government to help them tackle this emu problem. And the West Australian government didn't do very much.
1: There was a real sense for these men that they are being abandoned. They're not getting much traction, I suppose, with Perth, their government. And they also feel very isolated.
0: Now, there were some existing measures to keep animals away from crops. The most famous one would be the rabbit-proof fence, which by this point in history had been around for around 30 years.
1: That's one of the earliest infrastructure attempts to deal with this problem. And unfortunately, though, they're a little bit late.
0: That fence, well, I mean, it didn't really keep the rabbits out, and it certainly was no better at keeping the emus out.
1: Because they're running at the fences. It seems as though the fences were not sort of the kind of materials that we might expect today. They're not very tall, but we know that emus can jump. They will run parallel. They will run along the fence until they can come in. So this is not ideal as far as protecting the farms.
0: Eventually, the Federal Minister for Defence, he takes pity on the farmers and decides, you know what, we need to do something.
1: He says, OK, I will allow you to take two machine guns and you can have a couple of soldiers and off you go. So it's a major, a brigadier, a couple of soldiers, these two guns, machine guns, and a merry band of farmers and whatever rifles, shotguns that they can take with them.
0: They also had an RSPCA person with them, right?
1: Oh, look, I don't think he lasts very long. he seems to turn up for a day. He has a knife and a gun, and the army representative, the major at the time, says, well, we're not going to let any of them suffer. But
0: okay.
1: RSPCA gentleman is there to, he says, I'm very sympathetic to the farmers, but we don't want any birds to suffer.
0: You've got this Strike Force emu, which is what I will persist with
1: very
0: calling
1: good.
0: It. Historically inaccurate, but cooler.
1: Yes.
0: So they arrive from all over the country. They arrive in WA.
1: Yep.
0: How does the first battle go?
1: Look, not according to plan.
0: Right.
1: It turns out that while a machine gun might have been useful on the Western Front, for instance, industrial warfare, this is where it's at, emus are either impervious to the bullets, as far as they can tell.
0: What?
1: In that they don't seem to be easy to kill.
0: But it's got feathers on it.
1: Yeah. There's a real sense among the military and the press that are on the ground and the farmers that these emus are brave. They're tough. They can resist our tactics. And the birds scatter. They run zigzag. They aren't, you know, doing what they're supposed to do and being easily knocked over.
0: Some people surmise that the emus got like ultra tough skin or that the feathers are somehow acting as a buffer, like a force field. Whatever it is, the emus are harder to shoot and kill than these men realise. And just put yourself in their shoes, right? Because years they've had of these birds eating their wheat, they've been asking the government for help, then finally they got these guns.

0: and the guns aren't working. And once the press pick up on it, things spiral.
1: They are describing the emus as, you know, soldiers of their own. They're in battalions. There's brigadiers and generals on that side as well.
0: And of course, you can thank the press for the title, The Emu War.
1: It's obviously all very tongue-in-cheek. I think a lot of it is very imaginative journalism, we might say. But this is not going the way that certainly the farmers on the ground would have wanted. And usually, this is why we don't tend to use machine guns to hunt them. And Indigenous peoples are not hunting them like this. They're going after the individual. They're not doing this. So we can see why it might not have turned out so well.
2: I just want to know if an emu can open up a door like the velociraptors from Jurassic Park.
1: Possibly.
2: You're an academic. I'll take it.
1: I wouldn't put it past them. I wouldn't want to underestimate them. That's clear.
0: Not only do the emus appear to be impervious to the machine guns, then, just when you thought it couldn't get any worse,
1: the guns jam.
0: The farmers made this interesting choice next. Instead of trying to shoot the emus from afar, they decide they're going to get closer to them. They're going to chase them down to, I don't know, tackle them?
1: They start to requisition vehicles, trucks and cars. They're jumping in, they're getting their guns and they're going after these creatures. So they're basically chasing them down because they're trying to keep up with them. The distance of their guns is an issue. They need to be able to keep up. Whether that's a wily tactic, maybe on the behalf of the emu, but they are then finding, well, we have to be on the move as well. We have to go after them.
2: Okay, so this is not going well. Do they regroup at some point?
1: They do. So after a few days, certainly the military folk go back to Perth. So they get on the train, head back, think about what they've been doing.
2: Have a long, hard think about the choices that you have made.
1: Is this worth continuing, chaps?
0: The thing is, when you look back over history, usually when a war comes to an end, there's an ending. Like, there's a climax. A city is bombed, a king is beheaded, one side concedes, something happens. But this war against the emus, it sort of ends with a whimper. There's no official end, which in some ways is fitting because there was no official beginning either. I mean, that title, The Emu War, was a press creation. What certainly began as a conflict against this big bird, when you look back on it, in some ways it's actually a war against the very environment that these settlers found themselves in. Like, it's a very young settler culture for these men. When they went into battle here with something that they just didn't quite understand and certainly were not capable of controlling.
1: This young nation, this manly, masculinist society is going to prove itself on the stage with its production of wheat and wool for the imperial market and all these sorts of things. It's like a battle in a bigger war against the Australian landscape.
2: Okay, so, like, in terms of casualties, right, as far as I can see here, there's about 986 emus that were killed in this particular campaign from November 12th to December 10th. That's, you know, nearly 1,000. And actually, when you count on the injuries and the ones that died afterwards, you got another, I think, more than 2,000 later on. As much as some of this is entertaining, that to me seems like a pretty significant kill count. Was that number not regarded as being successful, or were they just overwhelmed by the tens of thousands more?
1: Yeah, I think this is, to us, that does seem like a lot. I mean, gosh, that would seem like a successful effort, but you're talking about really a drop in the ocean. And I suspect, I know they are the official figures, but whether we can really trust them, given how, I suppose, the parody of the situation, they might have been trying to make themselves
2: look good.
1: How dare
2: you question our service people?
1: Exactly. I'm terribly sorry.
0: As the whole emu war comes to a close, the government is very aware that the emus still have the upper hand. God, that's a strange sentence to say out loud. So the Department of Agriculture, they offer this incentive. Anyone who can bring in an emu beak will get some cash.
1: This makes a tidy little earner for people who are labouring out in the wheat belt, people who are unemployed, bounty hunters who make this their job, basically, to hunt the emus.
2: How much money do I get if I bring you a beak?
1: Something like a few shillings. You're probably needing quite a few beaks to make much headway. And there was a bit of a controversy because people would try to pass off old beaks, dried

0: beaks. Oh. So you want a fresh beak.
1: You need CSI beak.
0: You do need CSI beak to make sure that this is a fresh emu or a recently departed emu and not one that you maybe tackled a little while ago.
1: Well, it's interesting because like, I was just looking, I've got the numbers here.
0: Oh, there you go.
1: Me, and it's like, they collect a lot of beaks. So I'm going to try and get the exact number. So from 1945 to 1960, 284,724 beaks were recorded. I mean, that's certainly a fair bit more than the, you know, the mere 2,000, 3,000 that were collected in the official emu war. If we view success through the lens of dead emus, is that an effective win?
0: It doesn't seem to solve the problem in the sense that one season they've knocked the emu problem, the emu menace, on the head. To say that it works, I'm not sure, because they still need fences and they're still going out each season and doing this, but it seems to be the only strategy that they are willing to entertain.
1: One of the reasons I like the story is that it obviously has a funny component to it, but there's also like there's a darkness to it, which is you've got, you know, traumatised service people who have been asked to spread out across the country, asked to build lives with, you know, extreme trauma from World War One. And it also kind of speaks a little bit to what happens to colonists and settlers in this country when you're in land that, you know, that is not necessarily designed for you. That's me putting that diplomatically. It kind of reveals something at the very core of Australia, which is just how challenging that settler colonialism actually is for all parties.
0: Oh, absolutely. I mean, I think this is, you're right. You can see where, well, it becomes the Anzac legend, but before that we have the pioneer legend. We have this history of trying to, this experience of hardship, and that this is where the Australian spirit is made, through these sorts of rugged endurance in these frontier conditions. Should they have been out there? Should they have been put out there to struggle? I think we continue to grapple with that history. And it is interesting how, I suppose, we have this story of where European farming practices are trying to be established in hostile territory with devastating impacts for those families, as you say, for the indigenous peoples there, and then, of course, for the environment. And it ends up undermining the agricultural project because already you're starting to see dry land salinity in this part of the country, and that devastates a huge tract of Western Australia.
2: The emu was considered a pest by the settlers, but of course Indigenous Australians held a very different view.
0: Not a pest as far as Indigenous people are concerned. You have emu dreamings, this sort of great cultural significance of emus. Their eggs are important. They're going to be symbols and signs of changing weather conditions and seasonal change and so on. And they're an amazing food source and resource overall. So it's quite a different outlook to what the farmers were bringing to the table.
1: Do you think when Strikeforce Emu was making its way across the wheat belt, do you think they could have seen coming how it was going to play out?
0: It's hard to say. I think it must have been a real sense of desperation, a real sense that we have to do something. And I think important context here is that they not only had the dry conditions of 1932, but they weren't that far out of the Great Depression. So wheat prices were really low. And then a genius strategy, and I don't use that in a positive sense, was, well, grow more wheat, not recognising that that would perhaps depress the price even further. And so they've got enormous amounts of wheat that they can't get any money for. The farmers are so cheesed off with the authorities that they're actually starting to really get quite angry. And so this idea of keeping the farmers out of the city because they might be troublesome actually makes them troublesome out there.
1: Yeah.
0: And I think there is this boiling up of resentment. And I think this helps us understand why the government gives in to their requests, because they're saying, look, we're going to really make problems for you if you don't throw us a bone here.
1: Why do you think this story has persisted in the imagination for so many people? Is it just that it's funny, or is there more to it than that?
0: I think it's so unusual because it's not as though we don't hear military metaphors when we talk about the environment. I think that's relatively common in Australia when we look at look at natural disasters. And this, for these people at the time, this was something of a disaster as far as they were concerned. But I think what's unusual about this particular episode, we can read about it. And we've also got footage of this absurd episode. So I think there is something incredible about the moment and something that I think is just incredibly entertaining for people.
1: When you look back at this particular war, like, what do you think the lessons are?
0: I'd say that the lessons are probably familiar ones in Australian history of trying to be too ambitious, I would say. It's a story of hubris, really, of trying to cultivate closer settlement or mixed farming in environmentally marginal areas is always going to be a high-risk strategy. You've got market forces against them with the Depression. You've got the weather against them with drought. This is a story of not really coming to terms with the Australian environment.
1: This actually came to us from Alex, who's in Year 6, who really wanted us to do it. So, Alex, thank you for taking us on this adventure. It's been wild, hasn't it?
0: It has been quite a wild time, Alex. So thank you for making this suggestion, and I hope it's answered some of your questions.
1: And also thank you to you for being the one that took us through one of the stranger wars in Australia's history.
0: Well, thanks, Mark. It's been really fun.
2: Dr. Ruth Morgan there, Director of the ANU Centre for Environmental History. This episode was produced by Zoe Ferguson and Jesse Kay. The sound engineer was Andy Grant. And of course, it is the very first episode in our special series, This Stupid War. We are going to dive into a new conflict next week. My question to you is, can you guess what the conflict is? That will be in your feeds next week. I'm Mark Fennell, and thank you so much for listening to No One Saw It Coming. It is made on Gadigal land in Sydney, Australia, for ABC Radio National. I'm Mark Fennell. I'll see you then. Bye.

Yes, a big talofa lava to everyone tuned in on 101.1 FM in Apia. You're hanging out with Sosyan Sister Sounds today. And look, we just had two tracks from the Aotearoa-based Samoan group ART, Pele Moana there. And we just kicked off the show with their brand new single, Look At Me. Now, Amapiano is a dance genre out of South Africa, which has grown in popularity in the Pacific thanks to singers like Tyler. We love Tyler up here. But it's Tropic Thunder from the VT1s who's been producing some Fijian hits in this style, just like Mohelata's latest single, Viti, and of course, Kali Tui's debut single from 2024, Nanu Miao. So let's get into some of that today here in Sister Sounds. Let's kick things off with Kali Tui. This one is Nanu Miao. Oh,

Fijian Amapiano, built by Tropic Thunder from the VT1s. That was Viti by Mohelata, following on from Kali Tui's debut single, Nanu Miao, written by our homegirl, Onni. Right across the Pacific, you're hanging out with Sose on Sister Sounds this afternoon, bringing you music with some sweet, sweet voices behind it. We're heading to the UK right now for some jazzy, kind of soul-infused R&B. It's by an artist named Amala. She's been doing her thing for a little bit now, but this track landed on my radar last week, I want to say. And I was really struck by, again, just how textured, how beautiful her voice is on this one. So melodic and laid back. So some new music from the UK. This one is Amala and Sticky.

Big, big sounds out of Aotearoa. That is Ngāwai Vera Campbell on lead vocals for her band Corella. Some roots reggae goodness out of New Zealand. A new release there called Not I here in Sister Sounds. You're hanging out with Sosa right across the Pacific on ABC Radio Australia today as we head now to the Kairukuhiri district of Central Province in Papua New Guinea, home to Iva Parani, her 2024 release titled Haibu'u, which means my sister in the Weimar language, from the Central Province. Let's get some PNG love into the show today here in Sister Sounds.

PNG string band classic from Gadati Village in Central Province in Papua New Guinea. That was Go Gaoma leading the Helga's Band in 2018 with Sobo. We're going to head to Apia in Samoa now to hear a vocal powerhouse and local favorite, Robin Arcari. Here is her 2026 release featuring Good Neighbors. It's called La Mepa Susulu.

Representing for the Autonomous Region of Bougainville, that was Dimasu alongside Tyrone Scott with a DJ Mastro production from 2025 called Forevermore. That one followed on from Samoa's Langi Matautia with Mafaufau Tasi, which brings us almost to the end of another week of Sister Sounds here on Radio Australia. We're going to leave you with some traditional acoustic music now from East Timor. This one is a recent release by Jovi for the Wontok music label here in Melbourne. Before I let you go, I do want to remind you all to A, come back and join us same time next week for more Sister Sounds, but also if you've got any recommendations for us, shoot us an email at sistersounds, S-I-S-T-A-S-O-U-N-D-S at abc.net.au. For now, we're going to leave you with some of this new music. This one is Jovi with Feto Iroi. Until next time, my name is Sase. This is Sister Sounds. Take care.

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3: ABC News, good morning, I'm Noni Edwards. A fault line running beneath Papua New Guinea's second largest city could mean a greater earthquake risk for residents. Tests in Leh have discovered a branch of the Ramu-Markham fault zone running right beneath the CBD, much closer than previously thought. Dr. Dan Clark from Geoscience Australia says there's also evidence of massive quakes hitting the area in the past, with ground shaking that could exceed Leh's building code by 30%.
4: In one fell swoop, we've moved the hazard from the range front, which is about 10 kilometres to the north, into Leh itself. And this is pretty distressing for us in terms of, oh dear, big earthquakes right underneath us.
3: Samoa's government has revived a debate about whether the Samoan diaspora should be allowed to vote in local elections. It's approved a pilot project to investigate how Samoans living abroad could cast votes online. With more Samoans living overseas than at home, it's a divisive subject and the opposition says the country isn't ready. Chief Telalai Edwin Puni lives in New Zealand and says members of the diaspora deserve a vote.
5: Many that were born in Samoa and travelled abroad to find opportunities for their families, but always contributing back to Samoa. So I see that as an extension of their ongoing support for Samoa.
3: A journalist based in the Philippines says it's still unclear how a ferry caught fire, leading to the deaths of at least 5 people. More than 80 people are believed to be missing, although ship manifests can often be inaccurate in the Philippines. The ferry caught fire off the popular tourist island of Coron, travelling there from Manila. Karen Lima, chief of Reuters Philippine Bureau, says rough seas could have contributed to the disaster.
6: According to officials, this particular ferry actually passed safety assessments that was conducted this year. And of course, there's also the factor of weather.
3: The Iran-backed Houthis have seized control of a port city on Yemen's Red Sea coast, potentially disrupting global energy markets even more. Middle East correspondent Matthew Doran reports.
7: While most of the world's attention has been focused on the choked Strait of Hormuz, the fighting between the Iranian-backed Houthis and Saudi-backed Yemeni forces is intensifying, threatening another shipping lane. The Bab el-Mandeb Strait, which is the gateway from the Red Sea into the ocean, is where millions of barrels of Saudi oil has been able to get out onto the global markets, avoiding the Strait of Hormuz. The Houthis have now taken the port city of Mocha in a move which could strengthen their efforts to enforce a maritime blockade against their longtime Saudi foes. Oil prices hovered above $100 a barrel in the face of the uncertainty. Matthew Doran, ABC News, Jerusalem.
3: The United States is remembering those killed on September 11, a quarter century on from the terrorist attacks that upended the world. North America correspondent Cayman Gok reports.
8: The deadliest domestic attack in American history has had a lasting impact, reshaping the country's foreign policy, travel and place in the world. Security is high in New York City as preparations are finalised to honour the nearly 3,000 killed that day. In the 25 years that have followed, more than 9,000 people have died from 9/11-related illnesses after they were exposed to toxic dust and debris in the aftermath of the terrorist attacks. In this year's ceremony, there'll be an extra moment of silence to remember the people who have died since from sickness. Cayman Gok, ABC News, New York.
3: A Republican strategist says President Donald Trump's pledge to give every American adult $5,000 US

0: US dollars is about associating his name with the upcoming midterm elections. The dubious promise made at what's been described as a midterm convention is contingent on the GOP retaining both the House and Senate. It would also likely cost more than $1 trillion and require congressional approval. CEO of Washington-based consultancy firm Connector, Rob Burgess, says Mr. Trump is trying to convince voters of his agenda in November's ballot.
1: We know that he has a certain subset of voters that only turn out when his name's there. And that's what we're trying to do. We saw in 2018, those voters who support the president didn't show up and support the Republican Party. Same thing happened in 2022.
0: And rescuers in Nepal say they have found fresh air inside tunnels buried by last month's deadly floods, raising hopes some people may still be alive. Around 900 people are suspected to be trapped in hydropower tunnels after a glacier collapse sent mud and debris through parts of Nepal and Tibet. Australian tunnelling expert Arthur Dix says rescuers have reached a hollow section where survivors may have been able to shelter. Nepal's Prime Minister says rescue efforts will continue without let-up. ABC News.
2: A very good morning, good pula morning, and buena malana. This is Pacific Beat on ABC Radio Australia. Today on the show, the debate on overseas voting has been reignited in Samoa.
3: The question for me, does the diaspora voting add value to the development of Samoa? And my answer is absolutely.
2: A three-year-old draft report on presidential pardons in Vanuatu has finally been launched this week.
4: We informed the minister that we have a draft report in place. We can officially launch that report and have a legislative framework in place.
2: And opponents of the Solwara Deep Sea Mining Project have had another win in their fight to access project documents. I'm Belinda Cora, and Pacific Beat is coming to you from the land of the Motu and Koitabu people, where the capital city of Port Moresby is located in Papua New Guinea. Thanks for joining me. But first, scientists in Papua New Guinea have made a worrying discovery beneath the city of Leh, where a major fault line is closer to the CBD than previously thought. They've also dug up evidence of large earthquakes in the past and say there's a 1 in 4 chance the vault could produce another as powerful as magnitude 8.5 in the next 50 years. As Natasha Emek reports, experts say the message for residents is to be aware and not be afraid of what's beneath their feet.
5: Earthquakes are nothing new in Leh. PNG's second largest city has been shaken plenty of times, thanks to its proximity to the Ramu Markham Fault, a major active tectonic system. For years, the fault line was thought to sit about 10 kilometres outside of Leh, but new research has revealed it's actually much closer than previously thought, with parts of it branching right underneath the CBD. Scientists say there's proof it could produce an earthquake as powerful as a magnitude 8.5, and the consequences could be severe.
6: There's an active uplift occurring right underneath the Leh CBD, and the fault comes down between the CBD and the port. So in one fell swoop, we've moved the hazard from the range front, which is about 10 kilometres to the north, into Leh itself. And this is pretty distressing for us in terms of, oh dear, big earthquakes right underneath us.
5: That's Dr. Dan Clark, one of the scientists from Geoscience Australia, who presented their findings last week after travelling to Leh to dig trenches along the fault line and conduct different tests. They identified two branches of the Ramu Markham Fault running through Leh. One, called the Wongat South Thrust, cuts between the CBD and the port, and the other, called the Gaines Thrust, cuts through a place called Igum. Researchers examined how much the ground had moved in those areas during past earthquakes, and some movements were as large as 8 metres. That suggests past earthquakes here have reached magnitudes between 7.5 and 8.5.
6: Single event uplifts shown by the uplifted terraces and the terrace rises about 3 metres, 6 to 8.7 metres of slip per event. Again, we're up around magnitude 8 and almost 200 kilometres of fault rupture length. So it ruptures out. It can rupture out well beyond the airport, down through Leh and out into the Huon Gulf. once you're in the Huon Gulf, you've got a tsunami risk.

0: Scientists estimate earthquakes of that size occurred on the Wongat South Thrust roughly every 250 to 300 years. So when might the next big earthquake hit Leh? They estimate there's a 25% probability of another major rupture occurring in the next 50 years. And the potential consequences are serious. Geoscience Australia's Dr. Jonathan Griffin says the ground shaking could be much stronger than what's accounted for in PNG's current building code.
1: We then see ground shaking levels that exceed what's in the current Papua New Guinea building code by more than 30%. So what might we expect when this happens? Obviously, it's going to be buildings going to be shaken and collapse. But we're going to see a lot of kind of secondary hazards as well. We expect to see a lot of liquefaction down in the port area and along the Markham River, where you've got saturated sediments, and something like the 2018 Palu earthquake might be a sort of analogue of what we might see there. We're going to see a lot of landslides up in the hills area. We're going to see river avulsion, so changes in courses of river. And as Dan's shown, the fault extends offshore and has vertical displacement, and we expect tsunamis to be triggered as well.
0: PNG's current building code dates back to 1982. The good news is a new updated code is expected this year, but the latest findings on the fault line beneath Leh CBD won't be incorporated into the building standards until 2031. For people living in the city, this raises questions about just how prepared Leh really is. Thinkaway Zaretsnok is PNG's first female electrical engineer. She lives in Leh's top town, directly above the Wongat South Thrust. She says she was shocked when she saw the new mapping last month.
2: Yeah, no, I was actually surprised. And like you said, I knew about the Markham Fault and all these others, but I didn't know there was one running right through Leh City itself. Yeah, so I was totally surprised then. And I'm pretty sure a lot of people of Leh don't know that as well.
0: She says the focus now needs to be on educating the public without creating unnecessary fear.
2: We need to make them aware, but not make them afraid, because it's out of our hand. If there's going to be an earthquake, it'll happen. We can't change that. But, we need to be aware and know what to do if we're in that type of situation.
0: That includes knowing where to go if an earthquake strikes and where people can safely evacuate. The Leh Chamber of Commerce says businesses also need to take the risk seriously. Its president, John Byrne, says earthquake insurance has become harder to obtain since previous major quakes. He says stronger enforcement of building standards will be critical.
3: We need to educate and enforce, make sure that if we have these codes, we need to make sure that we're enforcing the codes are there. And it's a case of anything like this. It's a case of if and when. It might be, everyone's saying 50 years, it could be another 800 years, who knows? But the likelihood of something happening at a reasonable level is always on the back burner when you're in a place on the edge of a fault line. So what I'd like to see is more enforcement on building codes being done properly.
4: And that was Leh Chamber of Commerce President John Byrne ending that report by Natasha Emek.
5: Pacific Beat.
4: In Samoa, the debate about whether people living overseas should be allowed to vote in local elections has been revived. The government's approved a pilot project to investigate how overseas Samoans could cast votes online. If it does go ahead, the plan could reshape Samoa's democracy, but opinions are both mixed amongst locals and the diaspora. Samoa reporter Adele Fruin has this report.
6: More Samoans live overseas than at home, so allowing members of the diaspora to vote in local elections is a divisive subject.
7: As for me, I don't support that Samoans living abroad should vote outside the country. They should come back to Samoa and vote, just like us here. Let us all stand together and make our decisions. It's not that you are different from us. We are all Samoans.
8: The voice of Samoans living abroad should also be included, and there should be an opportunity for them to vote. I don't know of any Samoans living here who don't have family overseas. We all have relatives abroad. It is those families who send remittances to help with family obligations and support our households.
0: I believe Samoans overseas should not vote. And I do not support voting rights for Samoans living overseas because how can people abroad make decisions if they are not living in Samoa and do not know the many challenges we face here? Let them come and live in Samoa and vote for leaders who truly care for our people.
6: The issue is back in the spotlight after the government announced it was setting up a task force to oversee a pilot project looking at ways to allow eligible voters overseas to cast ballots online. The task force could recommend changes to the Electoral Act. One Samoan living abroad who'd like to vote in local elections is Chief Teleyai Edwin Buni, who lives in New Zealand.
9: The question for me, does the diaspora voting add value to the development of Samoa? And my answer is absolutely. Many that were born in Samoa and traveled across abroad is to find, opportunities for their families, but always contributing back to Samoa. And it also broadens the representation of voters, not just those who are on island, but also those that qualify that are abroad.
6: He rejects the notion raised by opponents of diaspora voting that those living abroad should not be allowed to take part in local elections because they're not meeting their cultural obligation of service to the village and church, or tautua, by simply not living in Samoa.
9: When you define tautua, does that limit to just being on island, or does that extend to having a contribution regardless where you live abroad or on island? And the tautua that I believe is good for Samoa is not just those who tautua on island, but also are serving from abroad. You know, our remittances, fundraising for churches and the whole works is a big part of the tautua for those abroad.
6: Teleyai also says not all Samoans living abroad are interested in voting.
9: There's many generations of Samoans in the diaspora. I don't think the second and the third and the fourth will be as strong as the first. So I think there is some guidelines there that it's not everyone that has a Samoan blood will want to vote. But the ones that are very committed to Samoa will be the first generation and the second generation, but absolutely a good thing.
6: The opposition Human Rights Protection Party is opposed to diaspora voting. Deputy Opposition Leader Funatoe Piela Waffle says Samoa is not ready.
10: To one example, everyone who is registered as a voter has to vote on election day or polling day. So we're talking about compulsory voting. Now, how can Samoa apply that law to those Samoans living overseas?
6: Funatoe says the government has an interest in allowing overseas Samoans to vote.
10: Most of their supporters are overseas, living overseas. This is a government which came into power because of the support by the diaspora. They have always made this statement that we will allow you to vote from overseas if we win the elections.
6: He says there are more pressing issues the government should deal with than investigating how the Samoan diaspora could be involved in local elections.
10: We have to allocate and spend our money wisely and direct it to the areas which are most in need by the people. And one of the major concerns at this time is our healthcare system.
6: As part of the government's push for out-of-country voting, the Electoral Commission has undertaken a feasibility study with the International Institute for Democracy and Electoral Assistance, which heard public submissions last month. According to the Samoa Observer newspaper, the study's preliminary findings are that the country is not politically, legally, or operationally ready to introduce online diaspora voting. The government is yet to comment.
4: Adele Freeman reporting there. And we now go to a song. Here's Kiana with the song Someone Loves You, Honey.

0: And that's Kiana with the song Someone Loves You, Honey.
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0: You're listening to Pacific Beat on the show. So far, scientists in PNG say there's a 1 in 4 chance a fault line in Leh could produce a quake as powerful as magnitude 8.5 in the next 50 years. A 3-year-old draft report on presidential pardons in Vanuatu has finally been launched this week. And still to come, scientists in Fiji are trailing a chemical-free way to fight the African tulip tree. But first, it's time for the news wrap.
2: Hold the front page!
0: And it's that time of the show to take a look at other headlines in the news. Today we're

0: Speaking to Papua New Guinea, and I have Neville Choi, the former editor for the MTV Newsroom and the president of the PNG Media Council. Good morning, Neville.
1: Good morning, Belinda.
0: Firstly, the week started off on a rather low note as social media platforms were flooded with videos and photos of a worker at the Port Moresby's Adventure Park who was attacked by a crocodile in front of an audience at the park. How did Papua New Guineans react to this incident?
1: I think a lot of Papua New Guineans felt really sorry for the worker and his family. And I think a lot of Papua New Guineans also, you know, were saying that there are wild animals that we take into captivity, etc. But most times, you know, we have to remember that they are still animals and they're supposed to belong in the wild, and we should be wary of that fact. And I think it's just a very sad, unfortunate case for such an experienced man who has been in that sector and working with animals for such a long time.
0: Yes, and also this week, PNG started a rollout of the HPV vaccine across the country. How important is this for women in PNG when it comes to cancer?
1: I think in the current environment where HIV/AIDS is also currently on the rise again, it's not just in Papua New Guinea, but it's across the Pacific. And I think those are challenges that impact on a national scale on the health systems of our countries. But I think specifically for women, I think this is a breakthrough that probably hasn't been as accessible as it is now than it was in the past, especially for women.
0: It's Independence Month again here in PNG, where celebrations to mark 51 years of self-governance are already underway. Even before the 16th of September, how are city residents celebrating this year's Independence Day? And have you noticed the excitement already on the streets?
1: Well, much of the excitement has been coming from the schools. Their role this week has been the pre-independence celebration events schedules. So there's a lot of very young people who are excited, who are dressing up in their traditional colors, and especially PNG colors. And across the city, you'll see the red, black, and gold displayed everywhere. So we did celebrate the 50th last year, and it has been our 50th year. And now we're celebrating our 51st year. And I think our young people are showing and leading the way our 51st year is just as important as our 50th.
0: And the grand final of the Digicel Cup will be a major showdown for residents this weekend. Can you tell us a little bit more about which teams have made it to the weekend showdown and who is the favorite?
1: Well, we've got the Mendi Murugs and we've got the Rabaul Gurriers, the Egmark Gurriers. And especially coming into the grand final, I mean, we all heard about the ruckus that took place at the Santos Stadium. I think now that it's down to the grand final, I think the focus will be on the game. These two teams haven't been at this level of the competition for a while now. So I think it's going to be back to rugby league. I think it's going to be back to a competition and healthy competition at that. And I think that's what the country wants to see. We don't want to see violence at our stadiums, especially when we have the PNG Chiefs coming online in a couple of years. Papua New Guineans can support rugby league in the spirit of the game, which is what we're so passionate about.
0: David, it's a pleasure speaking to you, and thank you for joining us this morning.
1: No worries. It's an exciting end to an exciting week. Thank you very much, Belinda.
0: And that's Neville Choi, the president of the PNG Media Council.
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0: For years, Vanuatu has had no clear rules governing presidential pardons, and as it turns out, a fix was sitting on the shelf the whole time. The Vanuatu Law Commission began reviewing the country's pardoning laws back in 2020 and had a draft report ready by 2023. It approached the country's state

0: House at the time, but received no response. The review only gained political traction this year after public outrage over the president Nikenike Buruvo's July pardoning of convicted rapists push a government minister to finally act, and the commission's report was formally launched this week. Commission Representative Lawson Samuel told our reporter Lily Rose Wellwell the review exposed a deeper problem. No public record exists of who had been pardoned in Vanuatu since independence, and no process exists to verify the media grounds cited to justify one.
1: We started the review in 2023. We had a draft report. We made initial consultations with or contact with the office of the head of state at the time. The president was Albert Moses Tallis. Unfortunately, there was no response. Then when the new president, His Excellency Nikenike Buruvo, came in, he had an intention to create or formulate a presidential administration bill. We again took that opportunity to inform the Office of the Head of State about the draft report. Then when this last year and this year, when there was this pardoning of prisoners on the 23rd of July, then this matter came up, and it was the Ministry of Justice who prepared paper to the Council of Ministers, and there was political will to take forward. And we informed the minister that we have a draft report in place, and why not we can officially launch that report and have a legislative framework in place. For me, we have done our part. We have a report in place. It depends on the authorities if they want to use those recommendations. It's up to them, but we have already launched the report. And if there is political will, then we can take a matter forward. It seems that the Minister of Justice is really supportive of this initiative now that we have launched that report.
2: So between 2023 and the July 23 pardon, how many times did Vanuatu Law Commission write to the State House, and how many replies came back?
1: Contact on 2023, there was no feedback. But we cannot step on other people's toes. If they do not give us feedback, we cannot force the system. But we have made a report now. We have launched that report, and it contains some recommendations. One of the recommendations is to have a standalone legislation on patent administration.
2: What other recommendations are in the report?
1: This report deals with different issues. The nature of the power of patent, advisory committee, the grounds of patenting, the petition for patent, the effect of such patent, and the revocation process. Those are the issues that are covered in this report. And we have consulted around 1 or 2. And we have consulted around 750 people throughout the 6 provinces.
2: Did you consult any patent offenders or correctional services on reoffending of the release by patent?
1: Yes, we actually consulted some inmates who were released on parole. I could not recall if we have spoken to anyone who has been pardoned, but we did spoke to some former inmates.
2: Is there a complete public register of every patent granted since independence, and did you have access to that when you were doing your consultations?
1: We do not have any register of people who have been patented in the past. I think that is one missing data.
0: You just heard Lawson Samuel from Vanuatu's Law Commission, and he was speaking there to Lily Rose Wellwell.
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0: Scientists in Fiji are trialing a chemical-free way to fight the African tulip tree. Its flowers are flame red, and it's a common

0: in many parts of the Pacific, but despite its spectacular look, the African tulip is an invasive species. See, researchers at the Ministry of Agriculture Koronivia Research Station are testing two biological control agents, one of them a mite, the other a beetle, as an alternative to pesticides. And Director of Research, Dr. Shailendra Prasad, says while their priority is environmental safety, early results are promising.
1: African tulip is one of the invasive species in Fiji, and it has been around for a couple of years now, and it's invading into a lot of rainforest and agricultural land. There's no specific control. We are implementing chemical control, but it has really spread into the interior of the country. So with the help of the Bioscience Institute of New Zealand, we have imported two biocontrol agents. This has been tested and is also available in some of the Pacific Island countries. One of these agents is gall mite, and the other one is a fungus which forms the galls on the leaves, and eventually it spreads and reduces photosynthesis, and then it will have detrimental effect on the growth of the African tulip. And the other one is the beetle mites, which feeds onto the leaves. Eventually, it also affects the growth of the African tulip.
2: Do you know, have any other countries actually implemented it in the wild yet?
1: Yes, I think it is available in the Cook Islands, and also I think Vanuatu also has it, and there are other countries also in the Pacific. They are also looking into this. Some of the countries have already successfully released them into their habitat, and they have established pretty well in those countries, and that's where we got the cue from. And upon discussion with the Bioscience Institute of New Zealand, they were very happy to help us.
2: Is there a reason that biocontrol is preferred over chemical control in this case?
1: Yes, it's accessibility, because some of the places where the African tulip is really inaccessible for people. It's right in the interior, and then it will be difficult for people to, you know, implement chemical control. So biocontrol, it will naturally spread around the forest, and then eventually, you know, it will have that impact on the control of the interior of the forest.
2: What people, I suppose, would be worried about is its effect on other plants and other wildlife. How is that looking at the moment, and what are your next steps?
1: Yes, we are very wary of the fact that the agents can, you know, after the finish of the African tulip, they can jump into other sources. But we are doing our research currently, and we will be absolutely sure that these are host-specific agents, then only we will release them. So first round of experiments has been concluded, and we have seen that there are no other species that we have in the country these agents are feeding onto them except African tulip. But there are other species we are also trying. Apart from the forest species, we are also looking at some food crops and fruit trees and others to be absolutely sure that the species only feeds on African tulip. And the results are quite positive currently, but we will be really sure and certain before we release. And then we are also working with the Biosecurity Authority of Fiji on this experiment. Both the Ministry and the Biosecurity Authority, we will analyze the data and we'll be absolutely, you know, confident, and then we're going to release the agents out in the environment.
2: What's the timeline looking like for you?
1: We are targeting maybe by mid-next year.
2: The biocontrol, if we assume that the African tulip does die out, do they just die out as well because they don't have any other food source?
1: Yes, that's how it will be, but it will take some time. It is not like a flick of a finger and then, you know, things will happen, because the population of the African tulip is spread in such a vast area that it will take a lot of time for the trees to really die out. At the beginning, it will be just a stunted growth, and maybe it will reduce the distribution, but this release, to see the real impact, it will take some time.
0: And that's Dr. Shailendra Prasad, Director of Research at Fiji's Ministry of Agriculture's Koronivia Research Centre in Nauzuri, and he was talking to Dana Kirimov. We now go to a song. Here's Car Wash by Rose Royce.

0: And that's Rose Royce, an American soul group, with the song Cowash. Opponents of the controversial Solwara deep sea mining project in Papua New Guinea have had another legal win in their bid to get the national government to release documents relating to the project. The Center for Environmental Law and Community Rights, CELCO, began legal action against the Mineral Resource Authority and Conservation and Environment Protection Authority back in 2019. In 2024, the Supreme Court ordered the state agencies to release documents like the mining license and environmental permit, though the Mineral Resource Authority is yet to comply. The Conservation Environment Authority released some, but not all, of the documents and launched an appeal against the court's decision. This week, the appeal was dismissed. So what happens from here? Joining us this morning is CELCO's Executive Director, Mr. Peter Bossip. Very good morning to you, Peter.
1: A very good morning to you, Belinda.
0: Peter, what's your reaction to the court's latest decision?
1: Thank you, Belinda, and thank you, ABC Australia, for giving me an opportunity this morning to share our reaction or our view on the recent court ruling or decision dismissing the appeal case by Conservation and Environment Protection Authority regarding the release of public documents which were being held held back and claimed as confidential.

0: season. So the day before yesterday's court decision dismissing the appeal, meaning that now the Section 51 of the National Constitution is well and truly alive. That means all public documents must be made public by the state agencies, whichever state agency that is responsible to provide documents to public, they must release it, as the court is now making this decision clear. So for Selco and our case on the deep sea mining, a first of its kind in the world, where the mine do not have experience in methodologies that were applied to extract minerals at the bottom of the sea without causing any harm to the sea environment and the life of the people. So that decision now makes it clear that any documents relating to deep sea mining must be given to the complainants or the people who have demanded for this information, in particular the Jonathan Mesulam of Namatanai District, New Highland, plus four others who have been making that submission, and Selco was representing them as their legal counsel in this National and Supreme Court. So the SEPA and MRA need to provide these documents, such as mining license, environment permits, whatever communications that led to the decision reached by SEPA and MRA to issue their license and permits must now be made to the public, or to those our clients. Failure to do that will result in the contempt of court. So the general implication here is that all Papua New Guineans must now recognize that if the government and the developers, any so-called developers, do not want to release public documents prior to or during the operation of any project, they will be held accountable for not complying to that court decision. And we are happy that the court made this decision, because actually it was just kind of a delay tactic by the MRA and SEPA to suppress the customary landowners from challenging the decisions that were made. Mainly our suspicion is that there are decisions that were made which do not follow set regulations or laws under Mining Act or human rights issues, such as pre-prior informed consent, were not closely followed. So now the court decision is just giving us this opportunity now. So for deep sea mining, the Solwara 1 project, it's a dead issue. The government should now cancel the mining license. So that's what we are looking at.
1: Okay. What reasons has the government given for denying the release of these documents?
0: There was no specific reason the government responded. They just ignored our request on behalf of our clients. How many times we have written letters to them, paid a visit to their office to release, provide copies of

0: mining license and environment permit and all other documents relating to the issuance of those license and permits for the Nautilus Minerals to conduct mining for the deep sea mine in PNG. They didn't, you know, come back with any kind of reasoning, except they just ignored until we have to pursue this matter to court.
1: Thank you very much, Peter, for joining us this morning. Pleasure speaking to you, and you have a nice day.
0: Thank you, Belinda, for giving me this opportunity. And I hope this case will help with, disseminating this information to every Papua New Guinean or the Pacific Island people that deep sea mining, the Solwara 1 project, is no longer in existence. It will be canceled soon, as soon as we file the proceeding to stop this project.
1: And that's Peter Bose, the Executive Director of the Center for Environmental Law and Community Rights in PNG. The church is central to life in so many Pacific communities, and of course that means it plays a big part in the success or the failure of initiatives to make change. For the Pacific Council of Churches, this type of work has become its lifeblood, pushing for decolonization, advocating for environmental reform, and campaigning for nuclear justice. Finau Fonua sat down with Francis Namomo, who leads the Climate Justice Ministry for the Pacific Council of Churches.
2: In the Pacific, more than 80% of people identify as Christians, and the churches have a big responsibility, very influential in changing attitudes and behavior. A lot of the times, the church might be seen as ignoring what's coming out from the region, for example, gender-based violence or the climate crisis, the role that the church plays. But people may have not known that the church has been part of not only responding to the issue, but provide the moral lens. Because sometimes after a cyclone, and people are asking the question, why did God do this to us? A development response may not be able to address that. But if you bring the church in, they may be able to unpack that question and respond directly to why people or why communities are asking that question.
3: Changing the way the scripture is interpreted, you touched on one example of why it needs to be reinterpreted. Could you expand on others?
2: What we've continued to hear, the responses or the impact of nuclear justice has now been exacerbated by climate. One is the destruction to the ecosystem, what happened in the nuclear era, contamination of our waters, of our ocean ecosystem, marine lives were contaminated. And now in the climate crisis, our ecosystem is affected. The second common thread is the displacement of communities. These are indigenous communities, land and ocean is connected to them. In most of our communities back in the days, they did not have fridge. When they go out fishing, they would come back. If they have a lot of catch, they would share this. But now we have refrigerators. We come back, we freeze all that we've harvested. We've lost the value of sharing. So I think the element of rereading the Bible is looking back to our creation story and asking the question, when God said, look after, take care of the land, does he really mean to utilize the land or extract the land until you have nothing anymore? Or was he giving us an instruction to use the land responsibly because we are not the only generation that will live until doomsday? Do we have something left to give to them?
3: What change have you been advocating for that's met the most resistance?
2: When we first had, I think, the conversation around HIV in the early 20s, the first reaction people had was from church leaders back then was, take them to an outer island and, you know, this. But as we unpack over time, that we begin to realize, no, actually the role of the church is to the compassionate, the love. How do we respond to this important issue? Because they are our children who are being affected. What is it that the church can offer, resources or even platforms that our children are able to hear, the advocacy, the information from those who have lived with HIV, and then ways to protect themselves?
3: You were part of a pioneering project in Bougainville, in Papua New Guinea, working to relocate communities due to climate change. What did you think are the lessons from that experience?
2: This particular project was really to, one, highlight the impacts of climate change in communities that pushes people to the point of relocating, but also how do we use our partnership through the church to identify ways and means to support communities to relocate safely. So, yes, we are addressing this on one hand, but does this, I hope it's not a band-aid solution to the bigger picture here that we're calling developed countries to take some responsibility as well in being ambitious to reduce their own carbon emission or fossil fuel gas production, exportation, particularly in Australia, to other countries. Eh?
1: And semi-finals in the OFC under 19's champions in Asia. But in terms of a reward, these games are bigger than the grand final itself. The prize for the two semi-final winners will be a place at the FIFA Under 20s World Cup next year. New Zealand will start as warm favourites to win their encounter with New Caledonia. But the other match between Solomon Islands and Tahiti is harder to call. However, the Junior Bonitos have Captain Gabriel Pepe in the armory and has scored all but one of the team's six goals so far. And head coach Franco Ne'e says the Petty and his teammates, it will be the game of their life.
4: We set our goals just before we went here to Samoa, and our goal was to be in the final and to get the World Cup spot. That's our objective. And yes, the game is something big for our nation.
5: What sort of sense do you get from your players as to how they are looking forward to this game and what it could mean for them and their careers?
4: It's a game which will create something big for the players, especially in terms of development, their pathway. And we never know, some of the players might go pro, but it's one of the biggest games the players will always remember and take it as biggest opportunity in front of them.
5: One of your players who has really stood out during this tournament so far, your captain, Gerald Paddy, he's not a particularly tall player, but boy, does he have an impact. How good can he be, do you think?
4: Oh, he's something. He's one of our special player. He plays in the professional league with the Solomon Kings, and I give credit back to the Kings coaches and their management for grooming and developing him into one of the most feared players in Solomon Island.
5: And tell me, what role has the Solomon Islands Football Federation's National Academy played in getting your players to this stage? Because, of course, earlier in the year, the under-16s also qualified for what will be the under-17 World Cup next year. I'm pretty certain that no Pacific Island nation has ever qualified two teams for World Cups in the same year.
4: That's something we were motivated to do. Looking back and at our under-16, they have made it to the World Cup. And it's just something that sparked on. It's just something that turned on the boys, push on the boys, motivated the boys to win the World Cup. So it will be a boost for us. It'll be something that's special, something special for our under-19. Like we see that our under-16, they have made it to the World Cup. And with all our trust and belief, we believe that we can also do that. And it's something big for us.
5: And you mentioned the role that Solomon Kings, the OFC Pro League club, have played in developing Gerald Paddy. What is the wider influence that that team has had on soccer in Solomon Islands?
4: Solomon Kings has set a pathway which every young player in Solomon want to play in the Pro League. And they have trained them in a professional way compared to us back home. We all struggle just to get up and play in the next day and stay on the same lane. But when you become a

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1: To the Indo-Pacific beat, you have a pleasant day and a pleasant weekend as well.

0: ABC News, good morning. I'm Noni Edwards. A fault line running beneath Papua New Guinea's second largest city could mean a greater earthquake risk for residents. Tests in Leh have discovered a branch of the Ramu-Markham fault zone running right beneath the CBD, much closer than previously thought. Dr. Dan Clark from Geoscience Australia says there's also evidence of massive quakes hitting the area in the past, with ground shaking that could exceed Leh's building code by 30%.
1: In one fell swoop, we've moved the hazard from the range front, which is about 10 kilometres to the north, into Leh itself. And this is pretty distressing for us in terms of, oh dear, big earthquakes right underneath us.
0: Samoa's government has revived a debate about whether the Samoan diaspora should be allowed to vote in local elections. It's approved a pilot project to investigate how Samoans living abroad could cast votes online. With more Samoans living overseas than at home, it's a divisive subject and the opposition says the country isn't ready. Chief Telalai Edwin Puni lives in New Zealand and says members of the diaspora deserve a vote.
2: Many that were born in Samoa and travelled abroad to find opportunities for their families, but always contributing back to Samoa. So I see that as an extension of their ongoing support for Samoa.
0: A journalist based in the Philippines says it's still unclear how a ferry caught fire, leading to the deaths of at least five people. More than 80 people are believed to be missing, although ship manifests can often be inaccurate in the Philippines. The ferry caught fire off the popular tourist island of Coron, travelling there from Manila. Karen Lima, chief of Reuters Philippine Bureau, says rough seas could have contributed to the disaster.
3: According to officials, this particular ferry actually passed safety assessments that was conducted this year. And of course, there's also the factor of weather.
0: The Iran-backed Houthis have seized control of a port city on Yemen's Red Sea coast, potentially disrupting global energy markets even more. Middle East correspondent Matthew Doran reports.
4: While most of the world's attention has been focused on the choked Strait of Hormuz, the fighting between the Iranian-backed Houthis and Saudi-backed Yemeni forces is intensifying, threatening another shipping lane. The Bab el-Mandeb Strait, which is the gateway from the Red Sea into the ocean, is where millions of barrels of Saudi oil has been able to get out onto the global markets, avoiding the Strait of Hormuz. The Houthis have now taken the port city of Mocha in a move which could strengthen their efforts to enforce a maritime blockade against their longtime Saudi foes. Oil prices hovered above $100 a barrel in the face of the uncertainty. Matthew Doran, ABC News, Jerusalem.
0: The United States is remembering those killed on September 11, a quarter century on from the terrorist attacks that upended the world. North America correspondent Cayman Gock reports.
5: The deadliest domestic attack in American history has had a lasting impact, reshaping the country's foreign policy, travel, and place in the world. Security is high in New York City as preparations are finalized to honor the nearly 3,000 killed that day. In the 25 years that have followed, more than 9,000 people have died from 9/11-related illnesses after they were exposed to toxic dust and debris in the aftermath of the terrorist attacks. In this year's ceremony, there'll be an extra moment of silence to remember the people who have died since from sickness. Cayman Gock, ABC News, New York.
0: A Republican strategist says President Donald Trump's pledge to give every American adult $5,000 is about associating his name with the upcoming midterm elections. The dubious promise made at what's been described as a midterm convention is contingent on the GOP retaining both the House and Senate. It would also likely cost more than $1 trillion and require congressional approval. CEO of Washington-based consultancy firm Connector, Rob Burgess, says Mr. Trump is trying to convince voters of his agenda in November's ballot.
6: We know that he has a certain subset of voters that only turn out when his name's there. And that's what we're trying to do. We saw in 2018 those voters who support the president didn't show up and support the Republican Party. Same thing happened in 2022.
0: And rescuers in Nepal say they have found fresh air inside tunnels buried by last month's deadly floods, raising hopes some people may

0: still be alive. Around 900 people are suspected to be trapped in hydropower tunnels after a glacier collapsed sent mud and debris through parts of Nepal and Tibet. Australian tunnelling expert Arthur Dix says rescuers have reached a hollow section where survivors may have been able to shelter. Nepal's Prime Minister says rescue efforts will continue without let-up. ABC News.
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beginning to your day. Whatever you're getting up to, I hope it's going great for you. And times are great because it's a wonderful Friday here on Nisha Daily. And we've got a lot of exciting things to get through. First, let's acknowledge the land from which we broadcast today. Yuggera and Turrbal Country on Australia's east coast. Yuggera and Turrbal Country covers much of what is now known as Brisbane by many. And we here at ABC Radio Australia pay our respects to Yuggera and Turrbal elders, both past and present. This is Yuggera and Turrbal Country, as it's been since the first sunrise. And yes, it's another beautiful morning right here on Nisha Daily. And I'll let you in on a little secret. Throughout this whole week, we've actually been celebrating Sock Pissin Language Week. And, you know, I will say, I looked at the rundown this morning of what we're doing this morning, and I'm the only non-Papua New Guinean that'll be on the show today. So yes, it's a big celebration of PNG as we head towards the end of Sock Pissin Language Week. And of course, we look forward to independence next week on Tuesday. So with that being said, it is a Friday morning, which means coming up very soon, we'll be starting our day right by taking a look at the latest news in PNG. Yes, our weekly One Talk will be joining us in a few minutes. But before we get there, let's head to my home of Vanuatu, standing the Earth Force, Vomile Walk.

0: Yes, some roots reggae to kick off your morning. 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
0: And every Friday, we endeavor to start our day right by looking towards the Pacific's largest nation, both by landmass and by populace, Papua New Guinea. Yes, big news breaks every day in the land of the unexpected, but if there's one thing we can expect, it's to hear from a Wantok to keep us in the loop.
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0: Yes, and our Wantok joins us now. Scott, good morning, Luyu Wantok. How are we going today?
3: Good morning, Jacob. I heard you've been sick. What did you come down with?
0: To be honest, I went too south. All right, I went to Melbourne, and my body couldn't take the cold, Scott. I mean, it rattled my bones, but gee, it's been crazy. But we are back today, and I'll say a lot has been going on since I was away. I've got to, first off, give a huge congratulations to you, Scott, because you are now an award-winning presenter back again. This year at the 2026 Asia Podcast Awards, your podcast, Polytalk, won Best International Podcast. So before we get into anything, I just want to give you a huge congratulations to you and the team. I mean, how does it feel?
3: When Justin called me and gave me the news, I said, okay, what am I going to do now? And she said, nothing. I said, I'm going to just go for a drive and think about it.
0: Oh, my gosh. No, it's an incredible job that you and the whole team. Got to give a shout out to Jordan Fennell as well in producing this podcast. So once again, if you're listening in, if you haven't heard Polytalk, make sure you're heading over to the website, search up ABC Pacific in your favorite search engine, hit that Radio Australia tab. You can find Polytalk, an award-winning podcast. And yes, you said, Scott, that you'd go on a little bit of a drive after you heard that news. And it seems that you've just come off a huge drive because there's been a whole lot of commotion with the opening of a new road connecting Port Moresby and Lae. Port Moresby at the bottom of Papua New Guinea, connecting Lae all the way in the north. I mean, what's going on with this new road, Scott?
3: Yeah, you know, sometimes I envy the smaller Pacific Island nations who can drive around in about 2 hours. But yeah, we bit off the bigger part of the pie. So we've got this massive piece of earth in the middle of the country that we need to still connect by road. So, you know, this job has been going on since the 1950s and the 1940s, and we still haven't connected much of the country yet. So, yeah, it's 1,300 kilometers in total, traversing the middle of the country through thick jungle. There's when we traveled through it, there were very few villages along the part that we were traveling, and then there were pockets of villages, and then very large villages, very large communities. So it was an extremely long drive. The Prime Minister, James Marape, was in the lead vehicle because he wanted to drive himself, with the member for Kerema, Thomas Opa, riding shotgun.

0: I tried convincing them to have my cameraman in the cabin with them so he could just film from the front. So they thankfully agreed. He was sitting in front filming. So excellent footage. Now, it's an extremely difficult drive to make. It's still a pilot track. There's a lot of work going to happen this year and next year, and it won't end this decade. There's a lot of work to do. And 18 hours in total from Port Moresby to the border of the Morobe province and the Gulf province, which is a small mission station called Bema, which has a nursing school, surprisingly has a nursing school, a primary school. And they've been operating that school. The missionaries have been operating that school for ages without a road. When the road came through, they were so thankful that finally they'd be able to, they'd have access to vehicles that can drop off their supplies. And we're talking about things like building materials, roofing iron that used to be carried from a central point, a junction somewhere up the road, about 20-25 kilometers, and walk all the way back through very rugged terrain.
1: No, it's a huge undertaking. And I mean, this is just one part of the current process of connecting PNG via road. I mean, what is this sort of a track? Well, it's currently a pilot track, but what is this development going to mean for the economics of the region, especially when it comes to sort of shipping supplies between Leh and Port Moresby?
0: Yeah, the first thing it's going to do is just drastically reduce the cost of goods that come into the region because, I was talking to some of the locals there. There was a community leader that I talked to at Kaintiba, which is, about 4 kilometers from the Bema mission station that I mentioned. Now, Kaintiba is where the airstrip is, so people from Bema walk to Kaintiba, get their supplies if there is a flight coming through, and bring it to Bema. Now, when I spoke to the local, he said he pointed to the mountain and it was a steep limestone cliff, towering in front of us. He said that's where we go. This is how we go to Aseki, which is in the Morobe province, and it's a 2-day walk. They take the cucumbers, garden produce, and coffee bags. Now, coffee bags are 50 kilos. They sometimes half that into 25-kilo bags and take that and walk to sell the coffee in order to make some money.
1: Oh, my God.
0: It's a huge plus for them just to be able to walk on a road and find a vehicle along the road and just to take them to the markets.
1: No, it's a huge, huge upgrade. And I mean, you were sort of a part of this convoy with the Prime Minister, James Marape. You mentioned that it took about like 18, 20 hours to sort of do the whole full trail. Scott, really got to ask, I mean, what is your tips for a road trip? I mean, what were you doing during that time, brother?
0: Travel in a small convoy because you need to make pit stops along the way. Because with a convoy with 100 vehicles, and you only stop when the Prime Minister stops. So you can imagine it's hard on the bladder.
1: No. Oh my gosh, no, that is crazy. And you've been quite a traveler this whole year, including traveling between Leh and Port Moresby. Is there a future into which Scott Wydeh sort of foregoes the plane and just hops in the truck?
0: That's going to happen a lot now because a lot of people want that long road trip. They want an adventure. This is an adventure, and somebody was inboxing me last night on Facebook. He wanted to know what you need to do, what my experiences were and what he needed to do in order to prepare for the long trip. And, things like brake pads, carry extra brake pads, make sure the clutch is working perfectly. Preferably travel in a new vehicle or a recently serviced one because, you know, as we were coming down the inclines, descents, making the descents, and there are more than 10 places where you have to climb with bends. So, and the bends are not small, I tell you, the bends are not small. As we were coming down, you know, all the Land Cruiser brakes were singing, you know, they were singing because they had just been put through so much punishment over 16 hours.
1: Oh my gosh, no, that is incredible. And I'm going to be honest, I'd be useless on this track, Scott, because I don't even know how to operate a truck that has a clutch. All right, so this is absolutely wild. No, but it's a huge undertaking, a new track between Port Moresby and Lae, new road being developed there, 1,300 kilometers. So yes, a huge, huge upgrade for people who are traveling in and around Papua New Guinea. If you've just walked into this conversation, it's Neej Daily right here on ABC Radio Australia. It was Jacob this morning, and we are with award-winning host Scott Wydae, our weekly One Talk, who delivers a fresh report on the biggest story out of PNG each week. This morning, talking about the opening of a new road between Lae and Port Moresby. But more so than that, Scott, you also go the extra mile and bring us a fresh track for our ears to listen to every Friday. Scott, what have you got in store for us today?
0: I stumbled across this track when I was listening to music from across the Pacific, and I tried, you know, looking for older tracks, and I stumbled across this one. It's from the Golden Alleys of Samoa, and it brought back a whole heap of memories about my uncles getting drunk, enjoying a weekend, and singing to these songs, even though they had no clue where Samoa was, and none of them had ever been to Samoa. Now, they'd been to Australia, but not Samoa. So they would play this over and over and over. Now, the thing about it was that as a child, I was listening to these songs, and it had the same riff. Same riff that the guitarist played. I thought it was just one song until I started listening to it last week. And the guitarist just got away with playing the same riff for nearly every song. Oh, he's a legend. He's a legend.
1: No, that is legendary. And I got to say, I mean, shout out to your uncles. They were running this back to back. We're only playing like a 5-minute cut down of this song this morning, but this song goes for at least 10 minutes.
0: I was going to tell you to cut it down.
1: Yeah, it's like a 10-minute long song. So I'm wondering how long your uncles were in the backyard for. That's crazy. Absolutely incredible. No, Scott, definitely a fantastic track to listen to this morning. And I'm actually going to ambush you before we let you go, because it's been Talk Piston Language Week this week, and we've been celebrating here at Neej Daily. I've been talking about my favorite word in Talk Piston, mouse grass, all right, which means mustache. Before we let you go for the weekend, do you have a favorite word in Talk Piston you'd like to share with the rest of the Pacific?
0: You know, it's a very colorful language. It's a very colorful language. Hang on. So one of my favorite words is, you know, it's sialet. And sialet is old Talk Piston, and it's used in airline announcements in Air New Guinea and the airlines that we have in Papua New Guinea. And it basically means seat belt. So sia comes from, is chair, and let is how the old fellas pronounced lace. So it's sia let, meaning a chair lace. Sia let. So they'll say pass him sialet when you get into the plane, and you know, when we travel on our road, the driver briefly turns around and says, okay, pass him sialet, blah, blah. It's not commonly used anymore. It's used as a joke outside, but In the aviation industry, it's very serious. You know, the Talk Piston in aviation hasn't changed.
1: No, that's incredible. And, you know, definitely a word to know if you're going to be traveling between Port Moresby and Lae on this new road. And Scott, from Sialet to See You Later, we've got to say a huge thank you to Mas for joining us here on Neej Daily. Wishing you a wonderful rest of the day, wonderful weekend, brother. And cannot wait to catch up again with you sometime soon, boss. Thank you so much.
0: Yeah, have a good day.

0: Scott White there this morning, our weekly One Talk, joining us this morning, bringing you the biggest story out of PNG this week. And yes, a new road has opened, connecting Lae and Port Moresby. It is a huge road, 1,300 kilometres long, and Scott was a part of the convoy that made its way on this road, 18 to 20 hours. So once again, big shout out to you if you're going to take this journey anytime soon. But yes, before we get to the news, Scott has left us a song, and it's a classic from Samoa. It's the Golden Ali'is with Sue Fefolohe.
1: Ladies and gentlemen, Hotel Tusitala is proud to present the Golden Ali'is. Yeah.

0: Back from Scott White's Uncle's Playlist. That was Suafet for Loy right here on Nisha Daily by the classic Samoan band, The Golden Alice.
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0: Yes, it's Nisha Daily this morning, and this is about that time where we get caught up with all the latest news developing across our region. And joining us from beautiful Port Moresby, it's Pacific Beat's very own Belinda Cora. Belinda, good morning. How are we going today?
2: Me all right, Asol. Now you, good morning to you too. Good to have you back.
0: Oh, we're back here on the radio. Yeah, it's crazy to see that Jacob McGuire is back at work. All right,
3: this is wild.
2: I thought you retired.
0: You know what I mean? I'm getting up there. You know, I'm at that age, Belinda. It's crazy. But it is great to be catching up with you this morning on this Friday. Yes. I mean, you're fresh off the latest edition of Pacific Beat. So let's jump straight into the news. What's been going on around our region?
2: Yes. So scientists in Papua New Guinea have made a worrying discovery beneath the city of Leh, where a major fault line is now closer to the CBD than previously thought. That also dug up evidence of large earthquakes in the past and say there's a 1 in 4 chance the vault could produce another as powerful as a magnitude of 8.5 in the next 50 years. But experts say the message for residents in Leh is to be aware and not be afraid of what's beneath their feet. In Samoa, the debate about whether people living overseas should be allowed to vote in local elections have been revived. The government's approved a pilot project to investigate how overseas Samoans could cast votes online. If it goes ahead, the plan would shape Samoa's democracy, but opinions are mixed both among locals and the diaspora. Opponents of the controversial Solwara deep sea mining project in PNG have had another legal win in their bid to get the national government to release documents relating to the project. In 2024, the Supreme Court ordered the state agencies to release documents like the mining license and environmental permit through the Mineral Resource Authority, and it's to comply. The conservation or SELCO, an environmental authority, released some but not all of the documents and launched an appeal against the court's decision. So, yep. That's our headlines for PacBeat this morning.
0: Yes, a whole lot going on in the news. And Belinda, I got to ask you this before we let you go ahead on your weekend, because it has been Talk Pisan Language Week this week. We've heard from Scott Wyday, his word of the week, Sialet, which means seatbelt, all right, from back in the day. Let's bring that one back. But Belinda, the question remains, I mean, do you have a favorite Talk Pisan word you'd like to share with us here on Nisha Daily?
2: Yes, so I was thinking, because, you know, we're always talking about the traditional, you know, Talk Pisan from before, I thought I'd bring us back to the modern Talk Pisan. It's just one word that everyone is able to say, no matter which tribe they're from, which village, which district, which province, and it's called Likim You Nothing True, which translates to love you very much. Oh
0: my gosh, I didn't know that you would share these feelings with me this morning, Belinda. This is crazy.
2: I mean, you just came back. It's our first time back on air.
0: Oh my gosh, no, definitely a phrase to use for the loved ones this morning. I love that. That's crazy. You know what I mean? So, you know, first we learn how to buckle up, and now it's time for love. That's crazy. Like him, you're nothing true, yeah.
2: Yeah, like him, you're nothing true, too.
0: No, Belinda, absolutely fantastic. And hey, gotta thank you so much for joining us here on Nisha Daily. Incredible work on Pacific Beat this morning, as always. We're wishing you a wonderful rest of the day, a fantastic weekend ahead, and can't wait to catch up with you soon, yeah? Thank you so much.
2: Thank you very much for having me.
0: Yes, and look at you, that was Belinda Cora out of Port Moresby, PNG, with your latest news headlines brought to you by Pacific Beat. And hey, if you want to hear more of your latest news, tune in later.

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0: Yes, it's Neija Daily this morning. Hope you're having a fantastic beginning to your day. Whatever you're getting up to, I hope it's going great for you, whether you're driving to work, cooking some breakfast. If you're cooking breakfast, actually, I'm jealous of you because I haven't eaten yet. But yes, it's a wonderful morning here on Neija Daily. And I'll tell you what, there's been two huge themes this week. Obviously, we've been celebrating the launch of Pacific Break 2026. That is continuing. So make sure that you're getting your entries in. But also, it's Talk Piece and Language Week here on Neija Daily. So coming up very soon, I thought we'd combine the beautiful majesty that our One Talks provide in with the beautiful music that our One Talks provide. So coming up very soon, we'll be catching up on a fantastic chat we had with a PNG reggae legend. That's coming up for you very soon right here on Neija Daily. Right now, got some ART coming your way with La Vie Dansant.

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0: Yes, and we are heading towards the end of Talk Business Language Week here on Nija Daily. And it's been great getting to look back at some of our fantastic Wantoks who have joined us here on the show. And as we are on the doorstep of PNG independence next week, I thought we'd take a look back at a chat we had with a PNG music legend. Yes, Anslom has had a storied career taking Papua New Guinea's brand of reggae to the world. And last year, we were honored to have this renowned music maker right here in the Nija Daily studio as he prepared to travel to Jamaica. Michael Chow and I got to catch up with Anslom to discuss this massive milestone.
2: Yes, and joining us now in studio is PNG's very own internationally renowned award-winning reggae superstar and proud son of Rabaul, East New Britain province. It's Anslom Nakus. Father Anslom, Bona Malana, Good Morning Stret. Welcome back to Nija Daily.
3: Hey, Bona Malana, man. Thank you so much for getting me on the show, man. It's so lovely to be here.
0: This is amazing. In the flesh, Anslom.
2: And to think that this just happened randomly, Jacob.
0: Yes.
2: First things first. Anslom, what are you even doing here in Brisbane?
3: Well, I'm actually here working on some videos, music videos for my album that's released, One Love. And also meeting up with my booking agent and just doing meetings for my show that's coming up in Australia soon. Yeah, man.
2: Ooh, busy. No holidays for this man. You know, it's good to have you in the studio as well, because last time we spoke to you, we got you on the phone. You were in Atlanta, Georgia, United States, where you were receiving an award at the time.
3: Yes, I've been in L.A., Long Beach, Nevada, been Reno, Las Vegas, and just networking with music, getting ready to roll, you know. I'm loving it, yeah.
0: Oh, my gosh. You have been everywhere. In fact, we saw that you were performing in Hawaii last year for Fespac as well. How was that, bro?
3: Hey, that was nice to play and have the Pacific family all together, united, you know. It brings happiness in my heart to see us being together, getting to know different cultures and showing my culture also. Yeah, so it's a really uplifting feeling. And to sing my songs also there and seeing my friend, my Wantok, sing along, you know, to songs like Love Me Again and Resist and Refuse. It just makes me so happy to be proud that I'm a Pacifican, you know.
0: Absolutely.
2: And you talk about bringing your culture to the world. It'd be nice if it were possible, like practically, if Anslom was able to bring some aigir, but like, I don't think it's practical to travel with that many stones, Jacob. But speaking of food, what's the food like on tour? Do you get around to some nice places?
3: Yeah, well, I miss home, you know. I miss the food back home. I love my bully beef and coconut rice and, of course, my aigir. So, you know, I usually just go vegetarian then, you know.
2: Saves himself for when he gets home.
3: And no.
0: And look, as someone who travels a lot, Anslom, got to ask, what is Anslom's number one travel hack? All right, what's something that you need to be doing while you're traveling?
3: I just love Googling and knowing about the place. Checking out interesting places, you know, in the movies, you know. So, you know, like The Rock, you know, Wayne Johnson, he filmed it here. Oh, okay. I mean, especially in America. Like, I was in Vietnam some years back, and they told me, this is where they shot the Rambo, you know. Wow. This is where the scene, you know. Oh, wow.
0: When you're in a place where you know that a movie's been shot, do you reenact the scenes at all? All right, are there videos of Anslom playing Rambo in Vietnam?
3: The Black Rambo.
0: That is hectic. Yeah. And yeah, a lot of memories there. But obviously, the biggest development since the last time we had you on our show was your 2024 album release, One Love. This was your first new record in 5 years, and it got a whole lot of buzz from the media due to the massive names listed on the credits. I mean, among them, you have Shaka Demus, you have Big Mountain Band, and of course, you had the leader of Bob Marley's own rocking band, The Wailers, Aston Barrett Jr. I mean, what was the whole experience like putting this massive record together?
3: You know, for me, it was definitely a blessing, you know, because I love Bob and also Lucky and the reggae greats who sang

0: have this, love that. I tend to come down stage and I don't have a sense of accomplishment, you know. But when I get up and I sing about those words that people hear, when I come down, when I walk off stage, when I'm done, I turn back and I reflect, and I have a sense of accomplishment that, wow, I did give the message. I hope they listen to the words, especially. So the inspiration keeps on going, you know. And I wanna do what Bob did. I wanna do what Lucky Dube did, you know, and keep on touching the hearts of the people with the messages. As long as those tunes are big and people love them, you know, that's the secret.
1: Mm-hmm.
0: Yeah.
1: And, you know, let's get reflective for a second, though, because, you know, thinking back to, you know, time you were beginning the Anslum, coming up in Rebel, and, you know, you obviously a big fan of both the OG reggae music icons, Lucky Dube, as you mentioned, Bob Marley. Flash forward to present day, you now get to say that you collaborated with both Lucky Dube band and Bob Marley's band, The Wailers. Thinking about that now, especially you think of Little Anslum, how does that feel, just knowing that?
0: Wow, it was a dream before, you know, and these things, you know, I always wanted, you know, I prayed for this. I'm telling God, please, I want to be like Lucky and Bob one day. I want to do this reggae, you know. And seriously, I never knew this would happen. So I started doing the music, you know, it was local music going. And I'd play Lucky Dube's music and I'd stand in front of the mirror and I would, you know, pretend I was Lucky. I would pretend I was Bob. And for me, growing up too, I don't really know how to play a piano. I don't know how to play guitar. I'm like Michael Jackson, you know. Michael Jackson doesn't know how to play instrument, but man, we can write those songs, you know. so, you know, they say, you know, if there is a will, there is a way, and God willingly, you know.
2: Speaking on that, and like The Wailers, I mean, one of your collaborators here, Ashton Barrett Jr. from The Wailers, because for those who don't know, this guy actually played his own late father, the OG Wailers band member, Ashton Family Man Barrett, in the 2024 film Bob Marley, One Love. Pose the question, say there's an Anslum movie one day.
0: Mm.
2: Who's playing Anslum?
0: Well, I don't know, but it's got to be a guy who doesn't have hair.
1: All right, all the killers are lining up now.
0: Yeah, man.
1: Who just joined us? This is Jake McMichael on Ninja Daily, ABC Red Australia. Right now, we're hanging out with the internationally renowned, award-winning reggae icon, flying the Papua New Guinean flag on the world stage. It's Anslum Nakakus, going from those big legacy names we're talking about, the international names there. We got to turn our attention back home for a minute and talk about the other big legacy name that you get to be a part of, and that's PNG's famous Barake Band.
2: Now, this song we're listening to now, Anslum, you've been on record saying that this was the first song you used to sing when you were just a little kid. Now, what was it like for you being able to sing this song live on stage as the actual frontman of the newly reformed Barake Band?
0: For me, because my mom used to live just the same street where PGS was. She was managing my auntie's shop. It was called House Bilas. And then House Bilas, and the next was 20N. There was a street in the middle, and that was where PGS Studios stood.
1: Pacific Gold.
0: Pacific Gold Studios in Rabaul. And Barake, you know, Barake is like family band back home with John Wong and Uncle Glenn. Fabian, who's still there, still alive. Uncle Donald. Yeah, so we, Uncle Glenn Long is Barake's bass player, and he's basically the arranger and of course, major songwriter. The song Kako, he wanted a group to sing. So they got, you know, the cousins, the Nakikus boys, you know, in the family. So the other band member, Matalam Nakikus, Uncle Matt actually got us together, and I wasn't originally not supposed to be singing. So they were practicing singing the song, but because the song is a kimbe song, and I'm mixed kimbe. So it's a song written by my uncle from my father's side, from Hoskins, Galilo. When they wanted to start to record, I just happened to drop in and said, why don't we just get this guy to come and sing? So I was a kid then, so I was too short to reach the microphone. So they put a brick and they stood me up right in front. And I was singing that song. So my song is the soprano. My voice is the soprano, the main voice. And everyone stood around me. I was in front. And ever since I've been trying to get in touch with Greg Sito, the producer. I think he still has those videos. It'll be

0: Wow. But it was fun, and that really, you know, got me into the music, you know, showing off to my cousins, hear my voice, you know. Those kind of things, you know. And I would follow Barrick around. Well, they would have the gig around Rabaul. Rabaul was a nice place before, you know. It was beautiful then before the eruptions. And they'd play. Barrick would do shows, John Wong, all these guys, you know. And, like, we were young. I just followed the boys and just sit outside the road, fence side, listening. That's all we could. They couldn't allow us to go in. We were small, so we'd just sit at the back outside the street and just listen. And then quickly go back home before, you know, Mom looks for us.
1: I imagine you are the kid in the I.A.I.O. video. Like, Mama, me like all on this.
0: That video, no, they couldn't allow us. But they got, you know, my sister, my big sis, Nasein, and then Jeannie Lowe and all the sisters. And, yeah, they were all dancing there with the late Brian Lee. He's gone muddy. Yeah, Drango. Uncle Mong, yeah. Brian Lee was a good... He's the guy dancing in... And the guy who was driving the bicycle, Simon Wemmer, he's also passed on, poor guy. And then the guy who acted the father, that's my Uncle Matt's bigger brother, Uncle Tenine.
1: No way.
0: Gideon, yeah. So he's passed on too.
2: Dang.
0: His wife, the wife who acted, she's still alive. Auntie Mimi, she's still alive. Yeah, so, you know, times are changing.
2: Yeah. How, like, often do you... maybe go back and sort of revisit those videos? Sometimes you go back and see how things were?
0: Yeah, I've actually not seen it for a while. I think, I can't remember the last time, for a long time, but you mentioning it, it's just popping up in my head. Wow, this clip, yeah? You know, back in those days, man, these clips were, boom, big, you know? You were on TV.
1: No YouTube. That was the only way.
0: No YouTube. That was the only way, yeah.
1: Well, and look, by performing with Barrick, you know, it's not just the legacy of a legendary band. Like you've pointed out, it's literally your family. Mm. For those who don't know, who are you actually related to in the band? Obviously, we can draw the line with Mother Lao.
0: Yeah, Nakikus. But, like, I was always there with John Wong. John Wong was, you know, like there. And Uncle Glenn Lowe, you know, it's just like, grew up, you know, the family, we were just like this, you know, in town. You know, Rabaul Town was mixed race. And all the wires, they call us the wires. And, you know, we were also mixed, so we were, you know, just... We were at the Malay Town part of Rabaul. But Mom used to manage the house pillars in town. And then we moved to Malay Town. And that's where, when the volcano blew up, and, you know, we had to move up to higher ground. Resettlement area, yeah.
1: I feel like we could do a whole podcast series just based on Anslom's childhood in Rabaul. Because, man, what a wild time and so much history. That place has been through so many administrations as well. The British, the German, the Japanese, Australian,
0: everybody
1: came through and did things. Jacob, this is one of those people that you come across and they'll list you the things they've done in life and you're just like, yeah, man, that can't be true. But the fact that just so many things you've done is so inspiring, Anslom. Mm. So, you know, because we are broadcasting on 101.9 FM currently in Kokopo, East New Britain.
0: Oh, wow.
1: Pretty much where your fam is from. Yeah. For any young musicians listening right now in East New Britain, they're like, he was one of us. That's what we can achieve. Like, what do you like to say to the next generation of musicians coming out of your homeland?
0: Just gotta love doing it. Do it out of love because you love it. You know, the passion. Make it because you love him, and your style is your style. Like, my feel is my feel. Of course, be inspired by others, but you can only better yourself. Like, what you've done, you can only, you know, try to be your best version. Low side blue, music blue. Yeah, you know, so. Am I making sense here?
1: Absolutely.
0: Yeah, so.
2: Oh, man. Well, look, Anslom, we'd like to thank you so much for making time for us, popping into the Brisbane studios here at Nisha Daily.
0: Thank you, Jacob and Mikey. I'm really happy, you know, Emily, I'm really happy to put the face to the voices. And thank you so much for having me here, man. Whoa, in my heart all the time.
2: Yeah, no worries. Hopefully the faces didn't disappoint.
0: Yeah, man. All right. Thank you so much. Appreciate it. And God bless everyone, man.
2: Yes, a little throwback to our chat with Papua New Guinean reggae legend Anslom Nakikus. That was me and Michael Chow. And yes, one to listen back.

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Before we head to your latest news back again, let's head to Saman's song. It's Liederman.

with Liederman right here on Nisha Daily. Hope you're having a fantastic start to your day, whatever you're doing. Hope it's going great for you. And we've got more Nisha Daily coming up, and we're going to sit down and actually watch us a little film in a bit. So make sure you're getting ready for that. It's Nisha Daily this morning right here on ABC Radio Australia. Got your latest news coming at you next. We'll be back right after that.

ABC News, good morning. I'm Noni Edwards. A fault line running beneath Papua New Guinea's second largest city could mean a greater earthquake risk for residents. Tests in Leh have discovered a branch of the Ramu-Markham fault zone running right beneath the CBD, much closer than previously thought.

0: Dr. Dan Clark from Geoscience Australia says there's also evidence of massive quakes hitting the area in the past, with ground shaking that could exceed Ley's building code by 30%.
1: In one fell swoop, we've moved the hazard from the range front, which is about 10 kilometres to the north, into Ley itself. And this is pretty distressing for us in terms of, oh dear, big earthquakes right underneath us.
0: Samoa's government has revived a debate about whether the Samoan diaspora should be allowed to vote in local elections. It's approved a pilot project to investigate how Samoans living abroad could cast votes online. With more Samoans living overseas than at home, it's a divisive subject and the opposition says the country isn't ready. Chief Telalai Edwin Puni lives in New Zealand and says members of the diaspora deserve a vote.
2: Many that were born in Samoa and travelled abroad to find opportunities for their families, but always contributing back to Samoa. So I see that as an extension of their ongoing support for Samoa.
0: A journalist based in the Philippines says it's still unclear how a ferry caught fire, leading to the deaths of at least five people. More than 80 people are believed to be missing, although ship manifests can often be inaccurate in the Philippines. The ferry caught fire off the popular tourist island of Coron, travelling there from Manila. Karen Lima, chief of Reuters Philippine Bureau, says rough seas could have contributed to the disaster.
3: According to officials, this particular ferry actually passed safety assessments that was conducted this year. And of course, there's also the factor of weather.
0: The Iran-backed Houthis have seized control of a port city on Yemen's Red Sea coast, potentially disrupting global energy markets even more. Middle East correspondent Matthew Doran reports.
4: While most of the world's attention has been focused on the choked Strait of Hormuz, the fighting between the Iranian-backed Houthis and Saudi-backed Yemeni forces is intensifying, threatening another shipping lane. The Bab el-Mandeb Strait, which is the gateway from the Red Sea into the ocean, is where millions of barrels of Saudi oil has been able to get out onto the global markets, avoiding the Strait of Hormuz. The Houthis have now taken the port city of Mocha in a move which could strengthen their efforts to enforce a maritime blockade against their longtime Saudi foes. Oil prices hovered above $100 a barrel in the face of the uncertainty. Matthew Doran, ABC News, Jerusalem.
0: The United States is remembering those killed on September 11, a quarter century on from the terrorist attacks that upended the world. North America correspondent Cayman Gock reports.
5: The deadliest domestic attack in American history has had a lasting impact, reshaping the country's foreign policy, travel, and place in the world. Security is high in New York City as preparations are finalized to honor the nearly 3,000 killed that day. In the 25 years that have followed, more than 9,000 people have died from 9/11-related illnesses after they were exposed to toxic dust and debris in the aftermath of the terrorist attacks. In this year's ceremony, there'll be an extra moment of silence to remember the people who have died since from sickness. Cayman Gock, ABC News, New York.
0: A Republican strategist says President Donald Trump's pledge to give every American adult $5,000 is about associating his name with the upcoming midterm elections. The dubious promise made at what's been described as a midterm convention is contingent on the GOP retaining both the House and Senate. It would also likely cost more than $1 trillion and require congressional approval. CEO of Washington-based consultancy firm Connector, Rob Burgess, says Mr. Trump is trying to convince voters of his agenda in November's ballot.
6: We know that he has a certain subset of voters that only turn out when his name's there. And that's what we're trying to do. We saw in 2018 those voters who support the president didn't show up and support the Republican Party. Same thing happened in 2022.
0: And rescuers in Nepal say they have found fresh air inside tunnels buried by last month's deadly floods, raising hopes some people may still be alive. Around 900 people are suspected to be trapped in hydropower tunnels after a glacier collapse sent mud and debris through parts of Nepal and Tibet. Australian tunnelling expert Arthur Dick says rescuers have reached a hollow section where survivors may have been able to shelter. Nepal's Prime Minister says rescue efforts will continue without let-up. ABC News.
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8: Yes, welcome, welcome, welcome. It's Nija Daily on another beautiful morning right here on ABC Radio Australia. I'm so excited. My voice is breaking. Yes, good morning, you wherever you are tuning

beginning to your day. Whatever you're getting up to, I hope it's going great for you. If you're hanging out at work, if you're driving your kids to school, making yourself a little feed, I hope everything is going well and things are going great here on News and Daily. I tell you what, we have reached a Friday, which means that in about 24 hours' time, it'll be a Saturday morning. And what should you get up to on your weekend but sit down on that couch in front of your TV and watch yourself a little bit of a movie, maybe a TV show perhaps? Well, coming up very soon, we've got the time for you because Real Talk once again returns, and we'll be finding out if there's something we gotta put on our watch list. Yes, we'll be hanging out with the good sister Stephanie Bundy in a few minutes. Right now, I got some Sisters Underground lined up for you with In the Neighborhood.

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0: And each week here on Nisha Daily, we like taking a look at movies and TV shows that sprinkle in a little Pacific Island flavor, whether that's through the casting choices, the crew behind the scenes, or even just where that feature is set. And it's not just about rating these films based on how good they are, but more importantly,

0: Importantly, we like to rate how well they represent us as Pacific Islanders. So grab some popcorn and a scorecard, because it's time for this.
1: Real Talk with Stephanie Bundy.
0: Yes, and the Papua New Guinean TikTok virtuoso herself returns. Steph, good morning. How are we doing today?
2: Good morning. We are good. Always good on a Friday. You know how it is.
0: Oh, it is a wonderful Friday indeed. It's so great to be catching up with you this morning. Talking a little bit of, you know, about movies and whatnot. I've missed this, Steph. So with that being said, let's jump straight into things. Steph, what are we watching today?
2: Today, we are having a look at a 2020 short film, One Talk.
3: Mato Betese. Name Blanco DM James Siamba. I think by you stop legally quanting me plan now, got something go right now, you bago. You want to pick any man to soon, let me banana plarim you go, Sam.
4: Yes, Mama. No, can worry. Bummy, all right.
0: Yes, this 2020 short film, One Talk. It's actually a short watch, 7 minutes long. For those who haven't seen it, Steph, what is One Talk all about?
2: Yeah, so One Talk follows a young Papua New Guinean boy forced to flee his village after a tribal conflict breaks out. And as he makes it, this dangerous journey towards the capital, Port Moresby, he meets a soldier who offers to help him reach safety.
0: And how did you feel watching this one?
2: Yeah, like you said, it's only 7 minutes long, but it's pretty intense. I mean, it's not super gruesome, which is great, but there's really that sense of danger and uncertainty throughout the film.
0: Yeah, no, and I will say for a 7 minute long film, I mean, it sort of unpacks quite a lot. What is this story really trying to tell us? I mean, beyond a young boy simply escaping conflict?
2: Yeah, so One Talk is set in remote Papua New Guinea. It's done completely in talk this in. So right from the opening scene, we see a house burning, which sets the tone for the next 7 minutes. You know, we have a young boy named Paul who's been forced out of his village, a place that once represented home, safety, family, community, and identity. And he's leaving his worried mother behind. And this story could have easily followed a grown man fleeing tribal conflict, but instead we're following a young Papua New Guinean boy, probably no older than 12 years old. And this I feel is important because we're not just thinking about the conflict itself, we're also thinking about what the conflict does for children. And this is a young person being forced to deal with circumstances created by adults. Now, we also learned that Paul is trying to get to the capital, Port Moresby. But it's not just a matter of him jumping in a car and getting there. You know, he's traveling barefoot, leaving everything he knows behind for the possibility of a better life. And for him, Port Moresby represents hope, education, the possibility of a different future, but also uncertainty. Then he meets a soldier where Paul is almost attacked by someone, and suddenly the person who may help him is someone connected to the very conflict he's trying to escape. So he really has no choice but to trust someone he does not know. And my interpretation of the film is the soldier almost represents two possibilities for Paul's future. You know, one future is him staying within the cycle of conflict, potentially becoming a soldier himself, growing up without the opportunity for education, and then ultimately having his life cut short by violence. And then the other is Paul taking this dangerous journey to Port Moresby, continuing his education and potentially becoming a teacher as he wanted, someone who could influence the next generation and redirect the young minds away from conflict and towards a better future for PNG.
0: Yeah, no, it's a heavy story with quite a lot of heavy beats. I mean, what do we know about who's behind this film?
2: Yeah, so the director, writer, and producer is Dmitry Komarov. So he's originally from Russia, and he moved to Papua New Guinea in 2017 for work on Greenfield Tropica processing plant. And that's where he made One Talk. So his film

0: Freeway biography also says that he's been teaching himself cinematography and filming since 2000. And he also worked with Papua New Guinean creatives, including writer and creative collaborator Pili Papal. And then we have the cast, Niall Muir, who plays the young boy Paul. We have Dao Erika Lenny, who plays his mother, and then Malone Wape, who plays the soldier. There's not a lot of public information about their acting background, so I can't tell you whether or not this is their first acting role or not, but I can say they did a great job, particularly Niall, who carries so much of the 7-minute film.
1: Yeah, and this short film is 6 years old at this point, taking us back to sort of around the time of the release. How is this film received by audiences?
0: Yeah, so Wantok actually managed to get some international attention. It was selected for the 22nd Madurai International Documentary and Short Film Festival in India, where it was listed as a 7-minute Tokpisin short film from Papua New Guinea. It was also screened at a Chennai International Documentary and Short Film Festival in 2021 and appeared on the submission list for the Zoom Zubli Zenia International Film Festival in Poland. And, you know, it's also available online. As of today, it's received 15,526 views on YouTube. And I think those numbers itself speaks for whether or not this is a great film and worth watching.
1: And if you've just joined us, it's Nisha Daily This Morning on ABC Radio Australia. I'm your boy, Jacob McGuire. We're doing our weekly film and TV review segment, Real Talk, with our Wantok Stephanie Bondi, who reviews all the things which involve Pacific Islanders on screen, be that through the stories being told, the settings taking place, or just the people involved behind the scenes. And this morning, we're taking a look at the 2020 Papua New Guinean short film, Wantok.
2: How you come here? You blow an arm up.
3: For man who live in Bagarapin place, I stay now. Cooking will get us something. House law too, house of chief, school, all kill on Patita too. Also, Namila Golo must be.
2: The roti like Golo Gene. I'm but taking me 2 bloody. The rota and pull up the man who the Bagarapin place play. Nobody bit like one top lap. I know I'm blab to sleep. Tomorrow I'm blab about. Now you can be enemy.
3: Thank you.
2: Come in.
1: Yes, Wantok follows a young Papua New Guinean boy forced to flee his village after tribal conflict breaks out. As he makes the dangerous journey towards the capital, he meets a militiaman who offers to help him reach safety. And looking further, what do you think this film does as far as representation?
0: Yeah, so this film does a great job ensuring Papua New Guinea was the center and the heart of this film. You know, it's completely spoken in Tokpisin with English subtitles and very careful collaborations from Papua New Guineans. And as a Papua New Guinean, I was actually surprised that Wantok's director was Russian. So I think that really speaks to how well he did with representation.
1: Yeah, and you know, I know it's 6 years old at this point, but any feedback you could make of this film?
0: Yeah, I think the biggest limitation for me is that the story relies heavily on violence, conflicts, and danger. And there's nothing wrong with telling these stories. They're also important to tell. But for someone who's outside, who knows very little about Papua New Guinea, Wantok could potentially reinforce a very narrow image of what PNG is like. So I'd love to see more films that actually showcase the beauty and the diversity of Papua New Guinea, our culture, our traditions. We speak 800 plus languages, our communities, and our incredible landscape. So because PNG is so much more than just conflict that we see in a 7-minute story.
1: And with all that being said this morning, let's go ahead and whip out the yams. Yes, when other media outlets review things, they'll give you a review score out of 5 or 10 stars. But that's not how we do things. We measure excellence using our banded yam system, where we award a select number of yams across 2 specific categories. Yes, half our yams are given out based on how well Pacific Islanders have been represented. And the rest of these yams are all about how good the viewing experience actually was. So, Steph, out of 5 yams, how are we scoring the 2020 short film, Wantok, based on its specific

0: Pacific Island representation.
1: I'm going to give it strong 4 yams.
0: A strong start in the yam department, but that's only half our score. We must now rate the film itself. So, Steph, how many yams are we giving to One Talk based on the viewing experience alone?
1: I'm going to give it another 4 yams. It was a very good film to watch. I would love to have seen a longer one, but they did a great job.
0: And that will give us a combined yam total. And I have to take a beat here because I haven't done math in at least 3 weeks. 8 out of 10 yams. Yes, and there you have it, a review of the 2020 short film, One Talk. And it's time for us to roll credits on another edition of Real Talk. Steph, where can the good people find you online?
1: The good people can find me online at ST_BANDII.
0: And Steph, I gotta say, we have been talking about a film called One Talk this morning. I'd be remiss not to ask you because we are at the end of Talk Pisin Language Week here at Nija Daily. We've been collecting some sayings, including Sialet and Me Like Him You Nothing Doodoo. So Steph, before we let you go, do you have a favorite Talk Pisin phrase that the people can use going into the weekend?
1: Well, my son, he has a favorite word that he uses every single day when I ask him questions, and his word is wadem. So we can wadem at least 50 times a day from my son. So that will be my day, my word for today.
0: Yo, I'm going to be honest. Me and your son have the same vocabulary. So big shout out. Yes, if someone asks you something today, please just hit them with the wadem. Steph, it's always a pleasure hearing both your views and reviews. And we look forward to catching up again for more Real Talk real soon.
1: Thank you, Jacob.
0: Steph Bondia, this morning, another edition of Real Talk in the books. You tune in to Nija Daily, ABC Radio Australia. Got time for a few tracks before we head to your latest news. Let's head to Dapsiapuk with My Bougainville.

Yes, a classic by Dapsy Yapuk there. My Bougainville right here on Nija Daily. And we've got your latest news coming at you very soon right here on a Friday morning. But before we get there, we've got time for another track. Let's head to Nikki with Ve Mama, the Tropic Thunder remix.

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0: Yes, it's Nija Daily this morning. I hope you're having a fantastic start to your day. Whatever you're getting up to, I hope it's going great for you. And a quick shout out this morning, actually. If you were tuning in yesterday, you might have remembered we spoke to our brother, the Port Authority, Moses the Cow Willie. Well, he actually sent through a photo after the show of two of our listeners at the Port Vila Airport. So, suppose you're there. I'm not sure if you work there, but big shout out to you. Thank you so much for listening in to Nija Daily. And of course, if you are listening in, I hope you're having a fantastic day. And hey, it's about that time where we get caught up with all the latest developments across our region. And filling us in on the latest news from Port Moresby, Papua New Guinea, is Pacific Beat's Belinda Cora.
2: So scientists in Papua New Guinea have made a worrying discovery beneath the city of Leh, where a major fault line is now closer to the CBD than previously thought. That also dug up evidence of large earthquakes in the past and say there's a 1 in 4 chance the vault could produce another as powerful as a magnitude of 8.5 in the next 50 years. But experts say the message for residents in Leh is to be aware and not be afraid of what's beneath their feet. In Samoa, the debate about whether people living overseas should be allowed to vote in local elections have been revived. The government's approved a pilot project to investigate how overseas Samoans could cast votes online. If it goes ahead, the plan would shape Samoa's democracy, but opinions are mixed both among locals and the diaspora. Opponents of the controversial Solwara deep sea mining project in PNG have had another legal win in their bid to get the national government to release documents relating to the project. In 2024, the Supreme Court ordered the state agencies to release documents like the mining license and environmental permit through the Mineral Resource Authority, and it is to comply the conservation or CELCO, an environmental authority, released some but not all of the documents and launched an appeal against the court's decision. So, yep. That's our headlines for Packbeat this morning.
0: Yes, Belinda Cora there with your latest news headlines brought to you by Pacific Beat. 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
0: Yes, it's Nija Daily this morning. Another quick shout out. I've just been sent a video that our regular producer, Emily Nguyen Hunt, is currently listening to the show while driving around Rarotonga in the Cook Islands. And if you are tuned in right now, Emily, come back. All right, please come home. What are you doing? Now, I hope you're enjoying your day. And wherever you're tuning in from, I hope your day is going great. And can I tell you, we are in for a hectic weekend.
5: And another thing I discover in late.
0: Yes, that's right. The NRL Finals Week 1 is upon us. And can I say, my Dolphins have made the cut. All right, that's my best dolphin impression this morning. But yes, a whole lot is going on in various sport fields across the Pacific. And coming up very soon, we'll be catching up on all the latest news from the sporting world. We catch up with our wonderful Patricia Keamo. That's coming up for you very soon. Make sure you're staying tuned in. But before we talk to Patricia, let's head to another Patricia. This is Patricia out of Kitimus with Jarrah.

0: Yeah, staying Māori this morning. That was Patricia out of Kinnabis with Jarrah.
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0: And sports, they might literally be games, but to others, they're much more than that. And for some lucky enthusiasts, they even get to call sports their profession. And here on Nisha Daily, we just so happen to have one of the best journalists in the field who serves up the big sports headlines.
2: It's The Scoreline with Patricia Kiam.
0: Yes, she's the woman who always knows the score. Patricia, good morning. How are we doing today?
3: Hi, Jacob. Good morning. I am doing fantastic today because it's Friday.
0: Oh, it is a wonderful Friday. We've got a weekend ahead of us. And can I say, it's going to be a very busy weekend in sport, and I cannot wait to run down with you everything that's happening across our region and, of course, these big sports stories. But before we get to our big sports stories of the week, The Scoreline is actually a place to celebrate sporting excellence across our region. Each and every week, athletes from across the Pacific take to various fields of play and dominate. So of all the sporting events you've sampled over the past week, who are you picking as your Pacific player of the week?
3: So for this week, the honors of the Pacific Player of the Week goes to a player, someone who's no stranger to the show, because I believe I mentioned him early this year, and I said that he was going to have a fantastic year, and yeah, said something along those lines that I can't wait to see what he does this year. So he has done it, and this week, we're giving the honours of the Pacific Player of the Week to a rugby league player, Samoan international and Melbourne Storm fullback, Sualauvi Faalogo. Jacob, you will remember him well because we spoke about this guy and we said some great things about him. And he has achieved some great things this season. He's had an epic season with the Melbourne Storms, having played all 24 of their matches. And he scored 18 tries this season. That's a record for that young fellow because he made his debut in 2020.

0: 2023 with the storm. And since then, so it was at the end of the 2023 season, I believe it was around 27 that he made his debut for the storm. And between then and now, he has scored a total of 22 tries, Oof. And 18 of which were from this season alone. So that is a massive achievement for Sualavi. This also comes after, you know, him taking over fullback duties for the Storm since the retirement of Ryan Papenhuyzen. This someone has been a mainstay for the club. And this week, it has earned him the Cameron Smith Award as the player, 2026 Player of the Year at the Melbourne Storms Awards night. He also won two other awards in the Most Improved as well as Members Player of the Year Award. Yeah, massive season for Faalogo, especially, you know, carrying that responsibility of being a fullback for the Storm. Although, you know, the Storm has had a rocky season and not going to be playing in the finals, but the performance alone for the 23-year-old has been really big, because, you know, earlier this season when Ryan retired and he came on to play full-time as the first choice fullback for the club, a lot of heads were turned, you know, given how really young he is and taking on such an important position in the club. But, you know, seeing his performance alone, I think in the first couple of rounds, I talked about him. We did discuss him on the show. And yeah, I said I couldn't wait to see what he would do this season. And he has put up a massive performance this season. So huge shout out to our Pacific player of the week, Sualavi Faalogo.
1: Oh my gosh, no, a big shout out. And he has some huge shoes to fill for Ryan Papenhuyzen there. I mean, both on the field and of course in the hair department, but Sualavi has been doing incredible this season. So Sualavi Faalogo, if you're listening in right now, or for any of the family listening, you are Patricia Kiamo's Pacific Player of the Week. Big ups to our Pacific Player of the Week this morning. If you're just tuning in, it's Nisha Daily, ABC Radio Australia. I'm your boy, Jacob, with you. It's The Scoreline, where we're doing a big rundown of the latest and greatest happenings in the world of Pacific sports. And it's another big weekend ahead as far as sports. We're talking to our dear sister, Patricia Kiamo. So I've got to ask Patricia, what should we as the sporting fanatics of the Pacific be looking forward to this weekend?
0: Well, there's a whole lot of action coming up this weekend. The first one up today is a very important match day for one of the sports that we both love, cricket. Yo. So we've got the ICC Under-19 Men's Cricket World Cup East Asia Pacific qualifiers that's happening in Vanuatu right now. And we've seen whole lot of action starting on Tuesday, Wednesday, and today is the final match day for the round fixtures before they head into the finals tomorrow. So first up at 9 a.m., just a couple minutes away, we've got Vanuatu taking on Papua New Guinea in the first match. And in the second match, also at 9, in the other pitch, we've got Samoa taking on Indonesia. So it is going to be a massive day of cricket in Vanuatu. I'm envious for the people who are in Port Vila, because I get to see all this action from the four Under-19 men's cricket team who are vying for a spot to get into the ICC Under-19 Men's Cricket World Cup. So we've got the two Melanesian Wantoks, Vanuatu and Papua New Guinea, going head-to-head fighting for a semi-final spot. So it's going to be a massive day of cricket in Port Vila.
1: Oh my gosh, we are once again head-to-head this morning. And Patricia, I know Vanuatu is playing. Big shout-out to Vanuatu. Quickly got to say, big shout-out to the PNG boys. Patricia, have you been online? I swear I saw a video this week of the PNG boys showing their moves off the pitch.
0: Oh, yeah, I saw the brand. Very cheeky.
1: So, big shout-out to our PNG boys. Big shout-out to the Samoan team as well, taking on Indonesia as well. ICC Under-19 Cricket World Cup East Asia Pacific qualifiers underway in Vanuatu. But there's also been a lot happening in another sport.

0: up. So semifinals, and the winner of those two semifinals, interestingly, will book a spot to qualify for next year's FIFA Under 20 World Cup. So today's match day is a massive one for all those four teams, because whoever wins these semifinals qualifies for the FIFA Under 20 World Cup. So a lot is at stake here. Not only will they fight to get a place to play the finals where they, but they will be also seeking to qualify for the FIFA Under 20 World Cup. So that's a big, big match day here in Samoa for the OFC Under 19 Men's Championship. Now, over to Honiara Solomon Islands, we also have the OFC Under 16 Women's Championship, where the final, we've got the match day four here of the group stage happening today, and we will see Cook Islands and Cook Islands and New Zealand, and followed by Solomon Islands and Fiji. So a lot of action going on today. The group stage is still on in Honiara before we get to the final stage. But the big one is the men's under 19 semifinals, where two berths to the FIFA Under 20 World Cup is on the line today.
1: Oh my gosh, no, a whole lot going on in the world of football. So once again, big shout out to all of our players who have been taking the field across Samoa and Solomon Islands. Our Under 16 Women's Championships and our Under 19 Men's Championships underway. And it's been so great getting to see the future of football in our region. And lastly this morning, Patricia, we have to talk about it.
2: And another thing I discover in late.
1: Yes, we are on the verge of the NRL finals week one. Yes, the top eight has been confirmed. We've got our qualifying finals matches and our elimination finals happening this weekend. Patricia, how are we feeling about the, you know, start of the end for the NRL season 2026?
0: Oh, yeah, it is coming to an end, and I am super excited to see how this week will go, especially, you know, like, unlike last season, some of the teams that we have now in the top eight were not there, so it's good to see a change, and a whole lot of actions coming up. Starting today, we've got four great matches coming up, and I know you are rooting for your beloved Dolphins, who will be playing on Saturday. But starting this evening, we've got the Rabbitohs and the Knights, who are playing in, I believe, one of the eliminating finals. And on Saturday as well, the first matchup, we've got the Warriors and the Dolphins. That is a very important one. So I know you will be cheering on for your for your Dolphins. They're playing away, Warriors with the home side advantage, having this match played in Auckland. We'll be coming all out to support their team. But I believe in the Dolphins because they are repping QLD, so we're standing behind the Dolphins.
1: Yo, bandwagon, Patricia. That's crazy. But, yo, I accept it. All right, we're welcoming you into the pod this morning.
0: You guys could use the support because, you know, I'm rooting for all the Queensland teams that are playing in the finals. Unfortunately, mine is not. So, next up, just like the next match, we've got the Sharks and the Cowboys. Although Cowboys are in the eighth place and they're playing another eliminating finals, I'm hoping that they will give Sharks a run for their money. I mean, if Storm can beat Sharks last week, that was a surprise for all of us. Well, some of us, maybe. But I'm rooting for the Cowboys as well when they take on Sharks at 7:50 p.m. tomorrow. And I believe the match on Sunday is what everyone's been waiting for. That is, in my opinion, it's the most talked about match here in Papua New Guinea, because we've got a whole lot of Panthers supporters and Roosters supporters who are going at each other's throat as we speak. So that match on Sunday will be the one to watch. It's going to be a great matchup.
1: No, it's going to be a huge time in rugby league. I'm definitely nervous for my Dolphins as we take on the Waz. It's going to be absolutely hectic. So once again, if you're a supporter of any of these teams, or if you're a bandwagon supporter as we head into the postseason, big shout out to you. There's a whole lot of exciting footy on the way. And after that solid play, let's call full time this morning. And Patricia, real quick, before we let you go, it is the beginning of the end for Thursday.

0: Pisan Language Week. We've been collecting a number of words and phrases this morning with our One Talk guest. So before we say goodbye, is there a particular Talk Pisan phrase that we should be using over this weekend?
1: Yes, a personal favorite of mine. We say it like this, like in you, One Talk. It means love you, One Talk, or a friend, One Talk is in. I mean, you're Vanuatu, so you know One Talk, what One Talk means. But yeah, it's a personal favorite. Like, whenever you meet friends, or family, or anyone from the Pacific, just
0: Like him, you one talk. Make sure that you're using these phrases over the weekend. And gotta say a big thank you, Turu, for bringing us up to date with what's happening in Pacific sports news. We look forward to hearing from you next week for another round of The Scoreline.
1: Thank you so much, Jacob.
0: Yes, Patricia Giamo, this morning taking us through what is a hectic time in sports. Yes, we've got the ICC Under-19 Cricket World Cup East Asia Pacific qualifiers currently underway in Vanuatu. Obviously, Under-16 Women's Championship and Under-19 Men's Championship. And of course, we are on the doorstep of NRL Finals Week 1. There's a whole lot of fantastic games being played this weekend in Rugby League. And if you can't make it to your TV, well, you're in luck because you can catch all of these matches right here on ABC Radio Australia.
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4: 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It wraps up on Sunday with Penrith playing the Sydney Roosters. 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
0: Yes, and it's Nisha Daly this morning, and we're heading to the end of the show for today. But with that being said, it's been a great time catching up on some Talk Pisan phrases this morning. Yes, we're on the beginning of the end of Talk Pisan Language Week, but throughout the show, we have been learning a thing or two, including sealet, which is an old pidgin word for seatbelt, me liking you nothing turu, you know, mean that was shared with us from Belinda Cora, spreading some love. Of course, 1M from Steph Bondi and like him you one talk. So just some phrases to use as you enter this weekend. And of course, we're at the doorstep of PNG Independence next week. So make sure you stay studying. And with that being said, we've got to head out for the end of the day, but we've got time for one more track. Let's make it one from Tonto Malele, Melayuris.

the end of our week here at Nisha Daily. That was Melai Yoris. And yes, it's time for us to depart. So I've got to say a huge thank you to Maz. If you've been listening in to Nisha Daily throughout this week, big love to you. It's always great getting to enjoy your company. And if you've missed anything, just head on over to that website. Search up ABC Pacific in your favorite search engine. 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You can find past editions of Nisha Daily, as well as all your favorite ABC Radio Australia shows. Just a reminder, if you want to catch the Rugby League NRL Finals Week 1, we'll be playing here on ABC Radio Australia. So it's a great way to catch up with the footy. And if you're a music maker, entries for Pacific Break 2026 are still open. So make sure you're heading on over to abc.net.au/Pacific Break on all the details on how to enter. But yes, it's time for us to head out for this week. Stay tuned in to ABC Radio Australia This Morning. Got your latest news coming at you soon. After that, you'll be with Fred Hooper and Josiah Nunga for Pacific Prepared. We'll be back with you Monday, 7 a.m. PNG time, like always. Until then, have a safe weekend. Machiadaba, Imam.

0: ABC News, good morning. I'm Noni Edwards. A fault line running beneath Papua New Guinea's second largest city could mean a greater earthquake risk for residents. Tests in Leh have discovered a branch of the Ramu Markham fault zone running right beneath the CBD, much closer than previously thought. Dr. Dan Clark from Geoscience Australia says there's also evidence of massive quakes hitting the area in the past, with ground shaking that could exceed Leh's building code by 30%.
1: In one fell swoop, we've moved the hazard from the range front, which is about 10 kilometres to the north, into Leh itself. And this is pretty distressing for us in terms of, oh dear, big earthquakes right underneath us.
0: Samoa's government has revived a debate about whether the Samoan diaspora should be allowed to vote in local elections. It's approved a pilot project to investigate how Samoans living abroad could cast votes online. With more Samoans living overseas than at home, it's a divisive subject and the opposition says the country isn't ready. Chief Telelai Edwin Puni lives in New Zealand and says members of the diaspora deserve a vote.
2: Many that were born in Samoa and traveled abroad to find opportunities for their families, but always contributing back to Samoa. So I see that as an extension of their ongoing support for Samoa.
0: A journalist based in the Philippines says it's still unclear how a ferry caught fire, leading to the deaths of at least five people. More than 80 people are believed to be missing, although ship manifests can often be inaccurate in the Philippines. The ferry caught fire off the popular tourist island of Coron, travelling there from Manila. Karen Lima, chief of Reuters Philippine Bureau, says rough seas could have contributed to the disaster.
3: According to officials, this particular ferry actually passed safety assessments that was conducted this year. And of course, there's also the factor of weather.
0: The Iran-backed Houthis have seized control of a port city on Yemen's Red Sea coast, potentially disrupting global energy markets even more. Middle East correspondent Matthew Doran reports.
4: While most of the world's attention has been focused on the choked Strait of Hormuz, the fighting between the Iranian-backed Houthis and Saudi-backed Yemeni forces is intensifying, threatening another shipping lane. The Bab el-Mandeb Strait, which is the gateway from the Red Sea into the ocean, is where millions of barrels of Saudi oil has been able to get out onto the global markets, avoiding the Strait of Hormuz. The Houthis have now taken the port city of Mocha in a move which could strengthen their efforts to enforce a maritime blockade against their longtime Saudi foes. Oil prices hovered above $100 a barrel in the face of the uncertainty. Matthew Doran, ABC News, Jerusalem.
0: The United States is remembering those killed on September 11, a quarter century on from the terrorist attacks that upended the world. North America correspondent Cayman Gock reports.
5: The deadliest domestic attack in American history has had a lasting impact, reshaping the country's foreign policy, travel, and place in the world. Security is high in New York City as preparations are finalized to honor the nearly 3,000 killed that day. In the 25 years that have followed, more than 9,000 people have died from 9/11-related illnesses after they were exposed to toxic dust and debris in the aftermath of the terrorist attacks. In this year's ceremony, there'll be an extra moment of silence to remember the people who have died since from sickness. Cayman Gock, ABC News, New York.
0: A Republican strategist says President Donald Trump's pledge to give every American adult $5,000 is about associating his name with the upcoming midterm elections. The dubious promise made at what's been described as a midterm convention is contingent on the GOP retaining both the House and Senate. It would also likely cost more than $1 trillion and require congressional approval. CEO of Washington-based consultancy firm Connector, Rob Burgess, says Mr. Trump is trying to convince voters of his agenda in November's ballot.
6: We know that he has a certain subset of voters that only turn out when his name's there. And that's what we're trying to do. We saw in 2018 those voters who support the president didn't show up and support the Republican Party. Same thing happened in 2022.
0: And rescuers in Nepal say they have found fresh air inside tunnels buried by last month's deadly floods, raising hopes some people may still be alive. Around 900 people are suspected to be trapped in hydropower tunnels after a glacier collapse sent mud and debris through parts of Nepal and Tibet. Australian tunnelling expert Arthur Dix says rescuers have reached a hollow section where survivors may have been able to shelter. Nepal's Prime Minister says rescue efforts will continue without let-up. ABC News.
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13: Hi, I'm Fred Hooper, and this is Pacific Prepared. This show aims to interweave traditional knowledge and climate change, helping you to be ready for any disaster through stories and Talanoa from the Pacifica. We take all those things and put them together so hopefully you feel more prepared for disasters. This is all done through stories.

0: Stories in Talanoa, Oliketa, and Story from the Pacific. On today's show, even though Tonga is very used to tsunamis, they're still reminding their communities about the risks and the importance of language and definitions when talking about disasters. Things can mean different things to different people. That's all coming up. This is Pacific Prepared.
1: I'm just holding on for dear life here.
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0: This might sound really obvious, but we all speak different languages. And sometimes when we think we're using the right words that everyone will understand, it's not quite the case. Because maybe there's another word used locally to describe the same thing, but in a more local way, very specific to a country or a place. Jeremy Guao from Tivoli News in Solomon Islands has been speaking about this very issue with Siosina Melilui from the Climate Ocean Support Program, also known as COSPAC.
4: Because El Nino is not part of our language, the word itself is borrowed. It's why when National Met Services are talking about El Nino, someone in the community or farmer, fisherman, fisherwoman, it doesn't mean anything. So that word does not equate to action. Thank you very much. My name is Siosina Melelui. I am the Traditional Knowledge Advisor with the Climate Ocean Support Program, or COSPAC, in the Pacific. It's one of the programs that documents and integrates traditional knowledge with science. And then through that, we work with National Met Services to operationalize traditional knowledge. So I'm based in Apia with SPREP, but I work across our other programs that are based in SPC, our oceans program in SPC, and our colleagues with the Bureau of Meteorology in Australia, also New Zealand, and Geoscience Australia.
5: Now, look, we have heard about El Nino season, you know, as of June, going down now, it's August, September. Now, tell us a little bit about El Nino and how's that, you know, people on the ground would understand it, even though it's so scientific, yeah?
4: Thank you. So with El Nino, we have to remember that El Nino is a borrowed word. But within our communities, they already understand what it is. When we use the terminology El Nino, that's a scientific. The scientific community, those working or studying, understand what it is. But the word, you have to remember that in our context, our local context, for us, words have meanings. Words are things that are not just conceptual. But it's something that you understand, you've experienced, and it's relevant or specific to an area. So for us, like a name of a place has a whole history to it. And it comes with stories. It's associated with things. For us, because El Nino is not part of our language, the word itself is borrowed. It's why when National Met Services are talking about El Nino, someone in the community or farmer, fisherman, fisherwoman, it doesn't mean anything. So that word does not equate to action because it's so remote from their daily activities. But in our own local customs, our traditional ways, there are examples, there are stories of a time. Because within our languages, they have definitions for the different types of droughts, for example. Words that the farmers know that is related to the like what they're facing is a lot drier than what they've faced. And it's equivalent to an event that occurred not 6 months ago, but maybe 4 or 5 years ago, or even longer. We have our wet and dry season. But when we talk about these things, it's not our normal wet and dry season, but it's a certain type of or kind of dryness that even in our wet season, it feels different. In a dry season, we tend to have, like right now, it's a lot cooler for us and very dry, that the impacts are different from your normal, from what you experience on a normal wet and dry season. So with El Nino, we have to look at what are historical or records that are found in our language, songs. You talk to those in the highlands. You talk to they will have some of their knowledge around methodologies, techniques around preservation of water when the rivers were dry. In Solomon Islands, you're very familiar with malaria associated, and right now there's probably already a lot of awareness that has come out around the diseases that you're expected, and it's associated with El Nino. So we have to remember that some of our understanding around El Nino is a scientific concept, but we may understand it based on the impacts. So when we talk about El Nino, we have to look at the whole spectrum from start to finish. What are some of the traditional signals? The environment during these events that fishermen associate with these concepts. What are some of the concepts on land? What are some of the atmospheric signals? Is there a difference in the temperature that people feel in your northernmost islands, your southernmost islands? So when we talk about El Nino, we can actually look at impacts, because that's, for us, we remember events based on their impacts, how severe the drought was. And for many of our communities, they have specific indicators for droughts, for severe events, for tropical cyclones. We look at the science, but we also look at what were the signals. And some of these signals could be seeing abundance of turtles nesting higher up in the sand dunes. You could already be starting to, you're probably already are seeing a lot of abundance or extended abundance or fruiting of certain types of fruits. So for here in Tonga, I've seen this in Samoa as well, the mango trees are flowering heavily and earlier than normal. You'll see, even if you walk around, you'll see a lot of the mango trees are just covered. And this started in July. And for us, because a lot of the stories that we collected and documented, communities have recognized that when there's heavy fruiting and flowering, heavy as in the whole tree is covered, it's going to be a very active cyclone season. So these are the kind of examples or knowledge associated with El Nino or La Nina. But you may also have in your own island specific examples of the interaction between the oceans, the atmosphere, some of the conditions that you're expected to experience. So in the Samoan context, we have something similar. And it you also have to remember that when a lot of our knowledge was passed, it tends to be told as stories, like children's stories. Some of these are told in the form of music or chants. But if you start to unpack, you'll start to see that this particular song is actually talking about the impact that was felt during one of the extreme events. We tend to remember the extreme events. And for El Nino, in Solomon Islands and in the Western Pacific, it's droughts. Whereas for us, it's increased risk of cyclones, dry conditions as well. And one of the challenges is that a lot of the countries, and even for us, because we were brought up in a Western world where we go to Western classrooms, and science is not taught in our own language. So we grow up understanding Western concepts, but not much of our own concepts. So this is a challenge, and one of the reasons why there's confusion or misunderstanding of what the science or what the Met Service is saying. So words like El Nino, it sounds foreign, but our experience and our stories is not, it's not new. How we respond to these events is not new. So these, to us, these, that's how you define El Nino, the extreme end. And there are concepts, there are stories, there are words for it. Whether you are a farmer, you understand and you have words for El Nino. If you're a fisherman, you see what's happening on the in the ocean. You'll see in the behavior, because there are also signals in the ocean that they're also responding. All the living things, all the creatures, the fish, shellfish, they're responding to ocean conditions as well. So there'll be times where all of a sudden you start to see abnormal behavior. Abnormal in the sense that it's something that doesn't happen every year. Or all of a sudden you have an abundance of fish that you normally don't get. So for us, what's important in trying to understand El Nino and the impacts is to look at our own knowledge. What are some of our words? What is our own traditional knowledge? How are we impacted? Because how you are impacted maybe in the smaller atolls is very different. Like in Renau, like Tikumpia side, what they experience and go through will probably be very different to another island in the north.
5: Just how important it is for the local people to understand, and also how do we get them to get prepared in terms of El Nino season now? Like looking at this, you know, time frame that the scientists have been put, you know, predict, it's sort of like a long period. And then having this traditional knowledge and this period of time, how do this knowledge will get them prepared in advance or better prepared?
4: Thank you. I think the first thing that we need to get across is that it is not a season. Because we season to us, we always think of wet season, dry season. That's 6 months. For these phenomena, they don't occur within just 6 months. So we start off with understanding what is it? How long does it occur? These events can occur from 12 months to even longer. It takes maybe 12 months to 2 years or more, 4, 5 years. Now, to for communities to react, it has to be strong words that has meaning and something that prompts them to react. So things like if you use the English word drought, what does that mean? But if you use a terminology that they're familiar with, they words that already has meaning. It has, for example,

0: malaria. If you were to use certain events that is of similar nature, or a year in which similar conditions as what we're observing now was felt, people will respond. So for us, it's look at and remind people that what we felt during a certain year, to expect those kind of impacts, and it could be worse. So you using examples of what we already went through, what was felt, what was experienced, because nothing prompts people a lot faster than their own lived experience. So things like, do you recall a time? So this is where the role of your reporting, like looking back, when was the last time, what year is this El Nino event being compared to? What were the impacts that were felt back then? What were the consequences? How long? What were the actual costs? Because things like droughts, it's not something like cyclones where you get hit and the impacts is felt straight away. These are often the costs of going through droughts is a lot more expensive, and the cost is higher than when you get hit by a cyclone, for example. Because we have so many events that happen over and over, we slowly become immune unless we get reminded. Do you remember event of 2015 or another year? So these are examples, some of the examples of what we can do. Yeah, you know, when we talk about these events, El Nino, La Nina, cyclones, a lot of the times I think because we have access to information, with that access, we tend to forget that information, like, great, but is it relevant? Relevant to us? Is it applicable to our environment and our surrounding? So that's where the value of listening to your Met Service, instead of using information that's been issued by another side of the world or another country. Very important that you also look at what resources, who's working in the space. What are some of the responses that communities used when things were really bad 5, 10, 20 years ago? Are those responses still valid? So what will help us all is being a lot more proactive, making sure that we're all doing our part to prepare. We can't say enough about preparation. We're already facing the impacts. All we're saying is, let's not be caught out when you're. Now's the time to act.
1: Thanks to Pacific Prepared reporter and Solomon Islands Tavuli News journalist Jeremy Guao for that story from the Kingdom of Tonga.
2: Disaster is part of our life, and recovering is also part of our life.
3: As you see, they're smiling despite the devastation. That's how we are.
4: You are listening to Pacific Prepare.
1: We all have things that we get comfortable with and things that become normal to us. We all have habits, but sometimes it's the things that we are comfortable with that can also be the most dangerous. Tonga is very much used to disasters, which isn't good, of course. There was recently a program rolled out to help remind people of something that is very normal to them, but is also extremely dangerous. Tonga Broadcasting Commission journalist and Pacific Prepared reporter Liliani Politelli has this story.
5: Tonga has officially launched the UNESCO IOC Tsunami Ready Recognition Program, strengthening national efforts to ensure communities are better prepared to understand, respond to, and recover from the threat of tsunamis.

0: The program was established by the Intergovernmental Oceanography Commission, or IOC, of UNESCO as part of wider international efforts to strengthen end-to-end tsunami early warning and mitigation. While detecting a tsunami and issuing an official warning are critical components of an effective warning system, the program recognizes that preparedness at community level is equally important. Communities must understand the tsunami risk, recognize both natural and official warnings, know where to evacuate, and be prepared to act quickly when a tsunami threat occurs. The program was officially launched by the Prime Minister, Lord Fafanua, who highlighted the importance of preparedness and community readiness in responding to tsunami threats, as well as the role of the Tsunami Ready Program in strengthening national resilience.
1: For Tonga, the threat of tsunami is a lived reality. We are an island nation with communities along our coastlines. The events of 15th of January 2022, following the eruption of Hunga Tonga Hunga Hapai, remain a powerful reminder of how quickly a tsunami can strike and how deeply it can affect our people. From that experience, one lesson stands out. Our communities must understand risk, know where to go, and act quickly when a tsunami threatens our life. Government will continue to strengthen monitoring early warning systems and emergency communication systems. But in the case of local tsunami, time may be too short for an official warning to come out. Our people must also learn to recognize the natural signs and act immediately. That is why the message, long or strong, get gone, is so important. Long or strong, get gone. If an earthquake is long or strong, people must move to higher ground or inland without warning or waiting for official instructions. The Tsunami Ready Recognition Program provides a practical way to embed this preparedness. It combines hazard information, evacuation planning, mapping, signage, and public awareness, and exercises that involve all our communities to understand and better prepare for the risks. Tsunami preparedness is not new to Tonga. For many years, government agencies, the Tonga Red Cross, and our civil societies and communities and partners have worked to improve awareness, early warning, evacuation planning, and readiness. This program builds on those efforts, helping us identify gaps and strengthen the system so we can recognize communities to meet the UNESCO IOC Tsunami Ready Indicators. I recognize the contributions of ministries, agencies, churches, and civil societies who have helped advance tsunami preparedness in Tonga. Through initial implementation, Tonga is working towards having 20 communities recognized as tsunami ready by December 2026.
0: The Tsunami Ready Program provides a practical framework to help communities strengthen their preparedness and response capabilities through a set of internationally recognized indicators. These indicators are organized around three key areas: assessment, preparedness, and response. Information from the National Disaster Risk Management Office, or NDRMO, says assessment focuses on understanding tsunami hazards, community exposure, and evacuation needs. This enables communities to identify the areas and populations most at risk and determine what is required to support safe and timely evacuation. Preparedness focuses on strengthening evacuation maps, public information and education, tsunami signage, community preparedness plans, and regulated tsunami exercises. These measures help ensure that people are familiar with what to do and where to go before an emergency occurs. response focuses on ensuring communities can receive, understand, and act on official tsunami warnings, while also recognizing natural warning signs such as strong or long-lasting ground shaking, as it was highlighted by the Prime Minister. The program also provides an opportunity to bring together existing work in community disaster risk management, tsunami awareness, evacuation planning, social emergency drills, and internationally recognized framework. The Tsunami Ready Community Ready Recognition Program supports communities in demonstrating their commitment to tsunami preparedness and building safer and more resilient communities. Through the program, communities are encouraged to take an active role in understanding their risks and strengthening their capacity to respond effectively when warnings are issued. The implementation of the program is also supported by the United States government, whose assistance contributes to Tonga's efforts to strengthen tsunami preparedness, early warning, and community resilience. The official launch marks an important step in Tonga's ongoing efforts to strengthen tsunami preparedness and ensure that communities are not only able to receive warnings, but are also ready to understand, act, and evacuate when it matters most.
2: Thanks to Pacific Prepared reporter and Tonga Broadcasting Commission journalist Liliani Pulitelli for that story from the Kingdom of Tonga.
3: The time to prepare is now, not right before an emergency.
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2: This show was made on the lands of the peoples of Stony Creek Nation in Lutruwita, Tasmania. Pacific Prepared is supported with funding from the Australian Government's Department of Foreign Affairs and Trade. 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Please share any information you've learned today, and stay safe. This has been Pacific Prepared.

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5: Good morning, welcome to AM. I'm Rachel Mealy, coming to you from the lands of the Torbal and Yuggera people in Brisbane. On today's program, a quarter of a century on, the world remembers the day the world changed on 9/11. And Melbourne prepares for an NFL extravaganza with hopes of luring Australian players.
6: The goal of the NFL is to grow this game globally. They want not only people watching it, they want people playing it. And the best way to do that is to hope that there's some kid from here in Melbourne and he will be motivated to want to play.
5: It's been 25 years since the September 11 terrorist attacks that upended the world. The United States is commemorating the thousands killed. The deadliest domestic attack in American history has had a lasting impact, reshaping foreign policy and travel. North America correspondent Cayman Gok reports from New York.

0: When two hijacked passenger jets crashed into the World Trade Center, firefighter Michael O'Connell rushed to the Twin Towers.
1: It was just paper blowing all over the place, and you just were working in and standing in that big pile of, like, you know, white dust.
0: He was one of thousands of emergency responders who spent days and weeks amid the ash and rubble.
1: And all you saw, I mean, you're talking 200 some odd stories of office building. We didn't find a desk, a chair, a lamp. It was disintegrating into that dust that you see that people were covered in.
0: On September 11 in 2001, Al-Qaeda terrorists hijacked four planes, crashing two in New York, one into the Pentagon in Washington, D.C., and another downed in a Pennsylvania field after passengers heroically rebelled. Four former presidents are expected to attend the ceremony at Ground Zero in New York, while Donald Trump will be in the U.S. Capitol to commemorate those lost.
2: We will never forget those we lost, and we will never forget the immortal heroes of September 11th, 2001.
0: Nearly 3,000 people were killed in what was the deadliest foreign attack on American soil, including 10 Australians. It upended foreign policy, travel, and the world. President George W. Bush declared war in Afghanistan, and Australia, alongside other American allies, took part in Operation Enduring Freedom.
3: Our war on terror begins with Al-Qaeda. But it does not end there.
0: The terrorist attacks also caused an ongoing crisis in the States. 25 years on, and more than 9,000 people have died from illnesses linked to the toxic materials they were exposed to from the dust and debris. Michael O'Connell is now retired with an autoimmune disease. He advocates for first responders suffering from health issues.
1: It's a sad reality we live with, and we have a saying that it's not like if it's going to happen, it's just when.
0: The New York City government has released thousands of documents detailing what was known about the toxic smoke from 9/11. Mayor Zoran Mamdani says the administration at the time withheld important health information.
4: These are documents that show what the city knew about the toxic air around Ground Zero, when they knew it, and how they acted to limit liability.
0: In the city's annual ceremony, there are six moments of silence to remember those killed that day. This year, there'll be a seventh, to acknowledge the thousands more that have died since from sickness. This is Cayman Gok in New York reporting for AM.
5: As we've heard, almost 3,000 people were killed in 9/11, including 10 Australians. And today, families of Australians who perished in 9/11 are sharing their stories. Olivia Sanders prepared this report.
6: So I'm ringing and ringing and ringing and ringing, and there's no answer.
7: A television news crew rocked up on Paul Giulivari's doorstep before he even knew his twin brother's fate.
6: They didn't announce themselves. They came into the driveway and they came with cameras and lights on. And I opened the door. They immediately, kind of almost in a demanding way, wanted me to speak about Peter and how I felt.
7: Paul, who is also my father, shooed off the news crew and their offer to pay for an exclusive interview. Instead, he waited for news of his brother, Peter Giulivari, an environmental architect who worked on the 91st floor of the South World Trade Center. Weeks later, the day before his memorial, Peter's body was found and delivered to his home in upstate New York.
6: In a huge coffin with an American flag draped over it, to me it was like he died again.
7: Jeff Thompson's older brother Stephen was at a conference in the North World Trade Center when he was killed. Jeff says his family have been accosted and threatened by journalists. He came to expect journalists to chase down his parents at every anniversary.
8: They kept sort of pushing it back in their faces and using them as the face of 9/11 in Australia. The insensitivity with which they've approached us as a family is pretty disgusting.
7: But it's the pushing of an Islamophobic agenda that makes Jeff particularly angry. One moment stands out. It was September 11, 2005. About 300 members of the Australian Muslim community had gathered in Sydney for an anti-terrorism summit. Jeff was on the train home from work when he got the call.
8: This journalist wanted me to express a negative view just so that they could have a hate-filled article on their grubby television show.
7: In May 2011, US Special Forces killed Osama bin Laden, the mastermind of the 9/11 terrorist attacks. News stations broadcast images of jubilant street parties. People flocked to the White House, and then US President Barack Obama's approval ratings jumped 11%.
9: On nights like this one, we can say to those families who have lost loved ones,

0: to Al-Qaeda's terror, justice has been done.
1: It prompted Simon Kennedy to speak out for the first time.
2: It felt a bit celebratory for my money, and justice is something that everyone wanted, but I don't have a murderous agenda.
1: Simon's mother, Yvonne Kennedy, had been celebrating her retirement with a trip to the US when the plane she was travelling on crashed into the Pentagon. A few years ago, Simon travelled to Guantanamo Bay detention camp. There, Simon came face to face with the man who planned the attacks that killed his mother, Khalid Sheikh Mohammed, charged with 2,977 counts of first-degree murder.
2: I just saw, I guess, some sad shell of a man who made some pretty poor decisions. Those decisions did lead to me losing my mother, but hating that guy wasn't going to bring her back.
1: Stuart Knox's twin brother, Andrew Knox, was working in the North World Trade Center when he was killed. Stuart says he never had any interest in retaliation. He's marched against the war on terror.
3: We all know from history that war claims innocent lives. That was some of the hardest stuff to see, Olivia.
1: Andrew Knox and Peter Djulivari never met. Their brothers have connected in the years since their deaths, a connection they say has been more healing than hatred could ever be.
4: Olivia Sanders reporting. You're listening to AM where it's 12 minutes past 8. Donald Trump has promised to give every American $5,000 should the Republican Party win big at the midterm elections in November. That $1 trillion promise, coupled with sticky inflation, rising interest rates, and now an escalation in the Middle East, has sent worries through the global economy. Dr. Brendan Rinn is the chief economist at KPMG. I spoke to him a short time ago. Brendan Rinn, it may be unlikely that those payments are ever made to Americans, but it's sent some worries through the global economy.
5: It certainly has, and it's not only those worries, but there's also more escalation within the Middle East and concerns around what's happening with oil prices as well. And those concerns are feeding all the way through into US government bonds and across all maturities, you've seen those bonds rise by about 15 basis points pretty much overnight.
4: That escalation in the Middle East has to do with Yemen's Houthi rebels. They've reportedly seized a strategic Red Sea port city of Mocha from the Saudi-backed pro-government forces. What sort of impact do you think that that will have on international shipping and global oil supply chains?
5: I think it's certainly going to be raising concerns about how open the Red Sea is going to be in terms of a shipping channel going forward. While the Houthi spokesman said that the Red Sea and Bab al-Mandeb Strait remain safe and uninterrupted, but they're going to maintain a ban on Saudi ships, I think that most ship-owning companies are going to be incredibly cautious about using that shipping route going forward. What that means is it's going to continue to place pressure not only on oil prices globally, but also on other goods that are transported through that shipping route, which means that they'll have to be possibly rerouted down through the Cape of Good Hope. And that's going to add time and cost, which is then going to add to inflation globally.
4: As you've said, the price of crude oil has hit its highest levels in months. Bond yields have continued to rise and stocks are falling on global indices. What's in store for Australia?
5: I think if what we saw overnight was that the European Central Bank raised their deposit rate by 25 basis points and there was a market expectation that they'll still have three more rate rises in Europe over the next 12 months. The market expectation is that the Fed will raise its federal fund rate next week. There's market expectation of about 70% that that will increase. And we'll see the August CPI data tonight come out, which I think will see inflation running hotter than expectations, particularly given that producer price indices were released overnight as well, which showed that PPI in the US is now running at 5.4% year on year. So all of that's leading up to the fact that we're expecting to see the US increase its interest rates and Australia will follow suit.
4: Yeah, so how do you think the Reserve Bank here will be weighing all of this ahead of its next interest rate decision at the end of this month?
5: So I think the international pressure is one issue, but I still think the Australian RBA is much more concerned about what's happening on the supply side.

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1: Thank you.
0: And Dr. Brendan Rinn is the Chief Economist at KPMG. A koala park on the mid-north coast of New South Wales has caused a rare split in the Greens Party. At the centre of it, carbon credits that state governments can earn through protecting native forests. Political reporter Evelyn Manfield has the story.
2: The result of the division is ayes 27, noes 34.
3: A divided Senate and a divided Greens Party.
4: Protecting 176,000 hectares of native forest and safeguarding habitat for around 12,000 koalas.
3: Greens leader Larissa Waters sided with Labor, only for her colleague to declare,
5: Labor is holding koalas hostage and threatening their extinction unless they can profit from their habitat.
3: Nick McKim is one of three Green senators who took the rare step of crossing the floor to vote against the party and with the coalition.
5: There is no guarantee that a single extra hectare of forest will be protected through this methodology.
3: At the heart of the fight, the proposed Great Koala National Park in northern New South Wales. Essentially, a critical hurdle for the project is for it to be registered under a federal scheme known as the Improved Native Forest Management Method, which allows state governments to earn carbon credits for protecting forests. Chris Bowen is the Federal Minister for Climate Change and Energy.
6: If you believe in ending native forest logging or moving away from it and reducing it, then you vote for this method.
3: The Greens did secure changes, including not allowing coal and gas projects to use offsets. But still, Senator McKim warned,
5: we may never again see a national park or a marine protected area created unless the carbon or the biodiversity can be monetised in some way.
3: A claim the Assistant Minister for Climate Change, Josh Wilson, has denied.
7: There's no trade-off here. This is a method that rightly attributes value to the carbon storage that occurs when native forests keep growing and aren't subject to harvesting or logging.
3: AM contacted six Green senators, including the leader, Larissa Waters, and none of them were available for comment. Former Greens leader and one of the founders of the party, Bob Brown, says he would have sided with the senators who crossed the floor. But he argues the split doesn't undermine Larissa Waters' authority as leader, and he understands why the majority of the party supported Labor. It's the carbon credits he's critical of.
8: What Labor is doing here is neutralising that wonderful saving of the planet by keeping carbon in the vegetation. It's perverse, it's wrong, and history will show us that it's extremely costly as climate change comes to change the lives of everybody.
3: Labor says it's deeply hypocritical to call for an end to logging but not support its scheme.
0: Evelyn Manfield reporting. As the federal government develops new rules for AI data centres amid two parliamentary inquiries into the issue, a glut of large new data centres are charging ahead regardless. An ABC analysis has revealed there are 25 centres under construction or approved that will not be subject to the government's new rules because they got the green light before the rules came in. And those 25 new data centres will use nearly twice as much power as all of Australia's current data centres combined. National AI reporter Cam Wilson.
9: In Sydney's Outer West, construction is underway on a new data centre. There are already 162 centres operating in Australia, with dozens more already approved or being built. This one, being built in the suburb of Horsley Park for a company called NextDC, would be the country's biggest. The development has local residents, like Jack Tollefson, worried about the potential impacts on the surrounding environment.
10: The light pollution, the air pollution, the noise pollution that they put out, they are quite disruptive to the local ecosystem and local habitats, native wildlife, especially nocturnal wildlife.
9: The growth and approval for new data centres is coming at such a speed and scale, it's proving hard to keep track of.
11: I think we're adding almost a new data centre every day to the database, so it's growing very quickly.
9: Alex Thompson is a co-founder and director of RenewMap, a company that uses publicly available data sets as well as private insights to track new development in energy and data center projects. He says it's not just the pace of data center developments that's growing, but the size of the data centers being approved.
11: currently operating today 2 gigawatts of data centers. We've got 3.5 gigawatts under construction, and from what we're tracking, nearly 25 gigawatts in the development pipeline. Obviously,

0: not all of these data centers will get built, but from what we're seeing, they're significantly larger in scale to what's currently in operations.
1: The ABC's analysis of planning documents and company records has revealed that there are 25 new data center projects that are either under construction or have been approved. And while the Albanese government has flagged plans for new rules to make data centers minimize water use and maximize energy efficiency, they won't come into effect until next year at the earliest and won't apply to centers already being built. In the meantime, Senator Sarah Hanson-Young and the Greens are calling for a moratorium on data center developments.
2: If these rules are to regulate the construction of big AI, we've got to get on with it. We know that there is already huge pressures on local communities where data centres are being proposed and even starting to be built before we've put in place any rules and regulation.
1: While politicians thrash out guidelines for Australia's data centres, investors and developers are charging on. Kate Muller, an energy transition partner at law firm Ashurst Perkins Coie, says Australia is an attractive market for data centre developers.
3: The degree of debate, guideline and regulation is unlikely to deter that investment, and we certainly haven't seen that in our practice and with the people that we're speaking to around industry. Indeed, we expect to see a genuine drive toward more data centre development in Australia.
1: The parliamentary inquiry into artificial intelligence and data centres has hearings scheduled for later this month and is due to report back in November.
4: Cam Wilson reporting. York Peninsula in South Australia is known for its grain production, but down on the southern tip, they're harvesting something other than grain from deep underground. A couple with a background in wine has found the pristine mineral water beneath their property is worth bottling. Kerry State caught up with the local producers tapping into the growing global thirst for premium water.
5: Passionate surfer Damien Smith was lured to the rugged western side of York Peninsula in 2008 by the waves. His wife was won over by the untouched beaches and sweeping dunes.
6: This is spectacular up here, isn't it?
5: What looks like a desert on top hides a freshwater reserve below.
6: All right, so this is a bit cozy.
7: This is our access point to the Caribbee Aquifer.
6: So how far down does this go?
7: We access the aquifer at about 8 to 10 foot and it goes down to about 25 foot.
5: The couple initially extracted the water for their home and vegetable garden. Then testing revealed something special.
7: The person who helped us is a water engineer. He said this is a unicorn. And he said it's the balance of the minerals in it, but it's pristine, so no one's touched this water
8: at all.
7: Which
8: was good news for him because he'd been drinking it out of the pipe.
6: So how did the layers of the aquifer actually influence the flavour and the feel of the water?
7: So the keys really in here is calcium, which gives you that beautiful, rich mouthfeel, and magnesium from mid to back palate gives lift.
5: They've now decided to share their ample cellar, launching still and sparkling mineral water.
9: How are you keeping on top of, you know, the actual amount of water you're harvesting and making sure you don't take out too much?
7: Independent government reports that say how much we can actually take safely. We probably need to be twice the size of San Pellegrino to actually potentially do any damage to this basin, and we're not that.
10: Explosion of flavour happening.
5: The rise of premium waters was on show at an international tasting event hosted by the Fine Water Society, with more than 100 entries.
7: Going to Montreal in May was a real eye-opener in terms of people were analysing all the different waters.
5: Fine Water Society co-founder Michael Mushers says Australia is an emerging player in an industry trying to take water beyond basic hydration.
11: 20 years ago, you had one salt in your kitchen and this came from a factory. Now everyone has two or three salts at home, right? And I think water is now in the process of making exactly the same transition.
5: Adelaide sommelier Dan McAvoy has put the York Peninsula water on his restaurant's beverage list at $10 a bottle.
12: I've seen other water brands go a lot higher than that, and they're coming from Italy, they're coming from France. We can get something in our backyard, which I think objectively is better for a lesser cost.
4: Dan McAvoy ending that report by Kerry State, and Landline will have more on that water evolution on Sunday at 12:30. The Los Angeles Rams and San Francisco 49ers are set to make history in Melbourne this morning. The two American football sides will play the first ever regular season NFL game in Australia in front of a sold-out crowd at the MCG. So why has the NFL decided to play a game on the other side of the world? And are Australians interested? Oliver Gordon has been taking a look.
13: From California to Melbourne.
14: Say bang, bang, Niner gang. And when we get a first down, we say, and that's a 49er first down.
15: Awoo, awoo, awoo, let's go!
13: After travelling across the world, 49ers fan Candy Finlay will be at the MCG for the NFL.
14: I've recovered. I'm expecting my boys to go out there and kick teeth in.
13: It won't just be overseas visitors at the stadium. Australian Ryan Holloway will be there backing the LA Rams, who are the nominal home team for the game.
16: I know the 49ers have been out here earlier and really interacting and engaging with the community, which has been awesome, but the MCG tomorrow is going to be Rams' house.
13: The opposing teams have approached their preparation very differently. The 49ers flew in a week ago. Whilst acclimatising, they've spoken highly of Melbourne's baristas and watched an AFL game. The LA Rams have taken the FIFO approach, arriving less than 24 hours before the game. Rams player Quentin Lake reckons his team's approach will give them the edge.
17: For us, it's going to feel like we're playing a game at 5:35 p.m. at home. You know, we're going to peak at the right time. Coach always talks about that as peak at the right time, and I think the plan and the procedure that we have is giving us the best chance to do that.
13: There are only 17 games in a regular NFL season, so every win and loss is crucial.
18: It is a huge one. It is a division game. It is a game that will matter in January. They really did give you guys a great game, not an exhibition game, but a real one.
19: Fred Warner for the touchdown!
13: Netflix Sports' Elle Duncan will be broadcasting the game to audiences in the U.S.
18: I think that you're going to see the ultimate game of chess in that these two are division teams and they know each other well. So if there's moments where it feels a little bit slow or it feels like it's more of a defensive slog, I would say that's not necessarily a bad thing because both of these teams can get incredibly explosive when it counts.
13: Since 2007, the NFL has held regular season games outside the U.S. in cities such as London, Munich, and Mexico City. Last year, the NFL entered into a multi-year agreement with the Victorian government to stage regular season matches in Melbourne. The Victorian government is reportedly paying between $10 to $15 million per game, with a view to making more than that amount back through extra tourism. The game kicks off at 10:35 a.m. Australian Eastern Standard Time, so it can be watched live by US audiences in their prime time Thursday night slot.
4: Oliver Gordon reporting. And that's AM for today. AM's executive producer is Michael Edwards. Today's program's been produced by Catherine Gregory. The associate producer this week is Alison Schau. Technical production by Kem White and David Lawford. I'm Rachel Mealy. Have a safe and happy weekend.

0: ABC News, good morning. I'm Noni Edwards. A fault line running beneath Papua New Guinea's second largest city could mean a greater earthquake risk for residents. Tests in Leh have discovered a branch of the Ramu Markham fault zone running right beneath the CBD, much closer than previously thought. Dr. Dan Clark from Geoscience Australia says there's also evidence of massive quakes hitting the area in the past, with ground shaking that could exceed Leh's building code by 30%.
1: In one fell swoop, we've moved the hazard from the range front, which is about 10 kilometres to the north, into Leh itself. And this is pretty distressing for us in terms of, oh dear, big earthquakes right underneath us.
0: Samoa's government has revived a debate about whether the Samoan diaspora should be allowed to vote in local elections. It's approved a pilot project to investigate how Samoans living abroad could cast votes online. With more Samoans living overseas than at home, it's a divisive subject and the opposition says the country isn't ready. Chief Telelai Edwin Puni lives in New Zealand and says members of the diaspora deserve a vote.
2: Many that were born in Samoa and travelled abroad to find opportunities for their families, but always contributing back to Samoa. So I see that as an extension of their ongoing support for Samoa.
0: A journalist based in the Philippines says it's still unclear how a ferry caught fire, leading to the deaths of at least five people. More than 80 people are believed to be missing, although ship manifests can often be inaccurate in the Philippines. The ferry